0: Do you remember that? Yeah. I didn't like that, you see. And every time I went into Widener, I was reminded of that. So anyway, it's good. These people who are sitting in are reminding us of the invisible people. And that's the idea of a people's history. You know, that's what Ray is doing in his People's History of the American Revolution. I've read a fair amount on the American Revolution. This is the best single book on the American Revolution that I've read. There's a connection between the history of invisible people in the past and the story of invisible people in the present. That's the connection between, you know, the invisible people of the American Revolution and its time and the invisible people in our time. And it seems to me you can go from one to the other. That is, by looking at the present and being conscious of the people we don't notice in the present, you can then be induced to look into the past and say, hey, what are the counterparts of these people I know about today, the cleaning people and the immigrants and the hard-working people who overlooked? What is their counterpart in the past? And that leads you to a people's history of the past. That leads you to look for different things in the past than the kind of things you get in traditional textbooks. Or you can go the other way. You can go into history and read a book like Ray's, or read other books that will tell you about Native Americans and women and black people and working people and African Americans, and then ask yourself, what is their counterpart today? But in either way, a connection is made between the past and the present. And it's important to know that, because there's no point going into the past if you're never going to come out of it. And there's no point going to the past unless you're going to make a connection between what you learn about the past and what you see, you know, in the present. I must tell you, doing people's history, I was in the South. I was living in the South. I was teaching at Spelman College in Atlanta, Georgia, and Black Women's College. Became involved in the movement, and then became involved with SNCC, the Student Nonviolent Coordinating Committee, began moving around the South, becoming a kind of writer participant in the movement, went to Albany, Georgia, and Selma, Alabama, and wherever SNCC was doing things, wherever the movement was engaged, and going into towns in Mississippi and Jackson and Greenwood and Greenville and Hattiesburg and so on. And it occurred to me, the things I was seeing, I know we're not being recorded anywhere. They're not becoming part of anyone's history. I was reading in the papers about what the heads of the NAACP were saying and what the latest legal struggles were, you know, on the level of courts and, you know, and what possible legislation there might be in Congress and what the president might be saying. But the things that I was seeing on the ground level were not becoming part of history. And so I wrote a letter to Columbia University, my alma mater, although I don't have a maternal or paternal relationship. Let's put it this way. I went to Columbia University, and that's where I got my doctorate. That's where I did my graduate work. And I knew they had an oral history project, which was new at that time. Now oral history is known. That time, oral history was new. There was no Studs Terkel around then. And I had, in fact, done some work in the Columbia University oral history project. And I knew what the oral history project consisted of. Consisted of somebody interviewing ex-secretaries of state, ex-generals, ex-admirals, ex-almost everybody who was important in the higher echelons of government and industry, you know, and, you know, trying to catch them before they died. And that's the trick of oral history. you follow the health reports and you interview people who are about to go, and you get them at the right moment. Because I knew that's what the Oral History Project consisted of. And so I wrote to Columbia University, I wrote to the Oral History Project, and I said, hey, well, I didn't start off that way, because you don't write that way to Columbia University. But I said, there's terrific oral history to be done down here. I mean, come down, send somebody down here with tape recorders. Tape the people in Albany, Georgia, who's been demonstrating. I mean, who knows what's happening in Albany, Georgia? Take these people who've just come out of jail in Albany, Georgia. Well, a good part of the black population in Albany, Georgia has been in jail. Talk to them. Go to Selma, Alabama. Take the Selma Freedom Chorus and a church rally that takes place before the people are going out to try to register to vote in Selma. You know, go to Greenwood, Mississippi. Talk to Mrs. Ruby Pilcher, who lives next door to the Freedom House set up by the SNCC workers and who brings them food and takes care of them, and talk to her about her life, and that's oral history. I got this letter back from Columbia University. That's a wonderful idea. When somebody starts off that way, you get very suspicious. A wonderful idea, you know, it's like Gandhi said about Western civilization, a great idea. But we don't have the resources. Columbia University doesn't have the resources to do that. It's like Harvard University doesn't have the resources to pay a living wage to its workers, right? None of these people, you know, it's like, you know, really, it's like the, you know, it's always that way. I mean, the people with the most resources don't have the resources. You know, the richest country in the world doesn't have the resources to take care of the health needs of 40 million people. You know, that's the story on every possible level. They don't have the resources. But what it really means is they don't have the interest. It means they don't care. That's what it really means. It means that they don't need these people. They don't need to represent these invisible people because we're represented. We're represented by the Secretary of State. You know, we're represented by the people up on high. They're the ones who take care of things. And so, you know, we don't need these voices. That's the idea. And the premise of this is, this is one big family, this country. And we all have a common interest. Therefore, the people who are on top, they can represent everybody. We aren't divided by class and race and sex and this and that. No, it's as the Constitution begins, the preamble of the Constitution begins, we the people of the United States, right? It's all of us. Those 55 rich white men who got together in Philadelphia, this wonderful multicultural group got together in Philadelphia, and we the people of the United States, you know. No, so they think we're all one, and therefore we can be represented by the people with money and power. And so, in fact, we have the language to exemplify that. We have, you know, the national interest. Shall we do this? Should we go here? Should we send troops there? Should we bomb here? Well, if it's in the national interest. In whose interest? And so there's no such thing as the national interest, national defense, national security. Or is it somebody's securities? That's, you know, closer to it. But that's the pretense, you know, that we have this common interest. And no recognition of the fact that we are a class society, have always been. You could write a history of the United States and start off with a sentence, the history of the United States is a history of class struggle. Well, that would be a dangerous way to start off. It would be hard to get a publisher, a mainstream publisher to do a history of the United States. But the truth is that, yes, we were a society riven by class right from the very beginning, riven by race, riven by right from the beginning. It's not that, you know, we were all pilgrims, you know, coming here dressed in those funny costumes, sharing everything, riding the Mayflower Confederacy. I remember all that stuff given. No. There was us, and there were the Native Americans. There were the blacks and slaves, and there were the slaveholders. There were the servants. There were the masters. There were the people given huge grants of land. Huge, huge grants of land. Other people, no land at all, propertyless people. From the beginning and up, all through American history. You know, I mean, James Madison recognized this when he was writing in the Federalist Papers and he was trying to persuade people to ratify the Constitution. He said, well, we need a government. We need a strong government. Why do we need a strong government? Because, well, there's conflict. Federalist number 10, right? Society is divided into factions. Based on what? Some people have property, some people don't have property. Now, there's going to be conflict. We've got to do something about controlling this conflict. We have this nice, new, strong government. it will help to control this conflict. He was very aware, as were all the founding fathers, as were all those people who gathered together in Philadelphia, very conscious of the rebellions that had just taken place after the revolution. Just Shays' rebellion being the most recent one, just before. And there's an important conjunction between the Shays' rebellion of 1786 and the framing of the Constitution in 1787, because the framers of the Constitution were very conscious of the fact that out in western Massachusetts, thousands of farmers had gathered and rebelled against the elite of Boston, against the high taxes that they had to pay, and they had surrounded courthouses, and they had prevented the court proceedings from going on. This was a real rebellion. And there were similar rebellions in other parts of the country, in Virginia, in Pennsylvania, in New Jersey, similar rebellion. And the founding fathers were conscious of this. One of the Washington's generals, General Knox, wrote to him after Shays' rebellion. He said, these people in Shays' rebellion, many of them veterans, you know, veterans of the Revolutionary War, Captain Daniel Shays himself a veteran, they come back and they find that all those promises, oh, how universal a story this is, of veterans being given promises that if they fight and sacrifice that they will come back and there'll be a new world and so on. And Knox writes to Washington, says, these people fought in the revolution. They think because they fought in the revolution that the fruits, the wealth of this country belongs equally to them. Well, this is dangerous. And so a government is set up which is going to try to control rebellion. That was the idea of the Constitution. The idea of the Constitution was not, as even some, you know, very prominent historians said, oh, they wanted to, these are very wise. They were smart men, eloquent men, and so on. But the myth is that their idea was to set up a democratic society and, you know, liberty and justice. And no, that was not. The intent was to set up a government that would be able to control things, be able to deal with Indians. As the settlers moved out west, be able to deal with the slave rebellions, be able to deal with working people who rebelled. That was the idea of it. So, well, that, and so, in fact, a government was set up that was able to deal with that and has been able to deal with that ever since. Because ever since then, we've had a government and legislation that was represented a particular class of Americans. It didn't represent the poor, and didn't represent the black, and didn't represent the immigrants, and didn't represent the Native Americans. The history of legislation in this country from that point to this point has been a history of legislation to benefit a very small group of people. There have been a few departures from that. When you have a society divided this way, history is going to reflect those conflicts and those divisions. It can't be a neutral history, a history of, oh, history represents everybody. History is going to be written from a point of view. And some people are going to be left out, and some people are going to be given prominent attention. It's inevitable, right, that you know, you have an enormous mass of data. And inevitably, you must choose from that enormous mass of data what you are going to present in when you write history or when you teach history. And you choose according to what you think is important. That is, you choose according to your point of view. And depending on where you are and where you sit and who you're trying to please, you will have a different notion, you know, of what, you know, is important. But if you look at it from the point of view of people who have been generally left out of the dominant landscape of American history, things look different, you know. The American Revolution looks different from the point of view of Indians. The Jacksonian period, I remember, was taught to us as Jacksonian democracy. Those words always went together. Jacksonian democracy. Jackson was a slaveholder. Jackson was a racist. Jackson was an Indian killer. And in the period of Jacksonian democracy, the industries were beginning in New England, and girls were going to work at the age of 12 and dying at the age of 25. And you know, in this period of Jacksonian democracy, and also this was a period in which the army of the United States, under with Jackson's orders, was driving the Indians of the Southeast out of their homes across the Mississippi, the Trail of Tears. 4,000 out of 16,000 die in the Trail of Tears. This was Jacksonian democracy. So, looking at Jacksonian democracy from different points of view, you have to separate those two words. Look at the Civil War from the standpoint of Indians. The Civil War is a war for the liberation of slaves. Yes, and in fact, you know, there's a kind of emancipation that takes place as a result of the Civil War. And yet, during the Civil War, while armies were fighting the Confederates in various parts of the country, other parts of the army were out west annihilating Indian tribes. More land was taken away from Indians during the years of the Civil War than in any comparable period in American history. So, yes, if you look at the Civil War from a different point of view, you know, yeah, it becomes something else. The Industrial Revolution, the great economic miracle of the United States. And I remember sitting there in class and marveling at, wow, that's when we became a great economic power. And we're taught to take pride in the wealth of Carnegie or the achievements of the great, you know, and in the, you know, how many steel ingots were produced and how many miles of railroad track were laid. And, you know, it's all us. It's all us. Our interests are the same. But from the point of view of the people who worked in Rockefeller's oil refineries, the people who worked in the Chinese and Irish immigrants who worked on the Transcontinental Railroad, you know, from the standpoint of the people who worked in Carnegie steel mills, you know, it wasn't simply a great economic miracle, you know. There was a human cost to economic progress, which is not much dealt with in the traditional histories of that great period of industrial expansion between the Civil War and World War I. Well, take the so-called progressive era in American history. Progressive era, why? Some reforms were passed. Roosevelt was president. Progressive era is exactly that period in which more black people were lynched in this country than any other period, you know. Roosevelt, the great progressive. Roosevelt, you know, there he is on Mount Rushmore. A warmonger, a militarist, a lover of war, a man who observes a massacre taking place in the Philippines while he's president and congratulates the general who orders the massacre of 600 Philippine men, women, and children. And our heroes, when you look at it, depending on your point of view, the heroes are different. You know, it's no longer Theodore Roosevelt. It's Emma Goldman and Mother Jones, you know, and Helen Keller and Eugene Debs, you know, and Frederick Douglass and W.B. Du Bois. You know, you just get different heroes depending on your point of view. This approach to history, this presenting of history from a standpoint of what do our leaders do, you know, what is Congress, you know, telling the story of America from the standpoint of what are the statutes passed by Congress and what are decisions made by the Supreme Court and what are the edicts by the presidents and so on, and who are the military heroes that we should erect statues to. This approach is a profoundly undemocratic one. And we're presumably a democratic country, but that's a profoundly undemocratic approach to history, the leaving out of the point of view of people who are, yes, invisible, who don't have power. And what it does, that kind of history, it creates a passive citizenry. It creates a citizenry that believes that the important things that are done by important people, and that all that is left for us to do, all that's left for citizens to do, is to engage in the most puny act of citizenship, and that is to vote. Really, because all we have to do is vote for these, you know, we have a choice. What a choice we always have. But to vote, that's the pinnacle of citizenship in this supposedly democratic country, to vote for A or B, or A or A prime, you see. But in fact, the history of the country shows that when important gains were made in justice, in economic justice or racial justice, or the attention paid to the problems of women and the existence of women, whenever progress was made, it was not made through the initiative of people on top. It was made by citizens, by people getting together, by organizing, by the labor organizing, by anti-war people organizing, by women organizing, by disabled people organizing, by gay and lesbian people. That's when things change. It's important to know that so that you don't remain a passive citizen. And so that you understand that we all will have a role to play. It seems to me that is the importance of people's history. And that's why I'm so glad that Ray Raphael has done his book, and now he's going to talk to you. Thank you.
1: Yeah. I'm going to talk tonight about writing common people into history. People, that's my focus. First, let me define that, common people. You have to watch out with people, the term people, because it's really that term can really be mustered from the left or the right or even the center in its behalf. The center, I'm referring to the will of the American people uttered by ultra-privileged male politicians in this last election, a little too often for my liking. So I'm going to define common people, very simple definition, as those who do not enjoy the special privileges of wealth, prestige, or political power. Or alternately, if you prefer, all those whom Alexander Hamilton warned us against. So why do we study common people? First, on the most basic level, it's a question of just simple social justice, giving equal airtime, give credit where credit's due. Beyond that, what's really more important is it's through history that we learn how to interpret the political process, through the study of history. For years in school, fourth, fifth, sixth, seventh, eighth grade, so on, until you're about a senior, you learn history before you learn how our present political process is supposed to work. And in history, then, if you study the workings of the, from basically top-down history of the elite, that's the way you just come to imagine that's what politics is. That's the way history worked, politics worked, since it worked then. We can marginalize people in the past, therefore we can marginalize people in the present. So there's a whole political message there. And beyond that, from the historian's point of view, you want to study common people just for the sake of accuracy. You leave out too much when you don't. Let me give you an idea of some of the things that it leaves out. What I do in my book, I take my lens, my focusing lens, and I switch from George Washington and come over to his slaves, the Indians whom he displaced, the soldiers whom he commanded in the army, their wives, their mothers, the women who followed the army, all these other people. So let's look at some of these other people, the slaves. About one in every five slaves in the South ran to the British for their freedom during the Revolutionary War. This included 17 of Washington's own slaves, 30 of Jefferson's own slaves. And this was really an exodus of biblical proportions, really greater than the more famous Underground Railroad that followed. So huge consequences here. You think of Indian wars as, you know, okay, the whites going out and after the Indians. It's much more complex than that. In the Revolutionary War, every single Native American east of the Mississippi was directly affected by the Revolutionary War. Most of them sided one way or the other, and most of them sided with the losing side, namely the British. This opened up all the lands, and they suffered the consequences. It was really the largest war, Indian War, in the nation's history. Most people, everybody really agrees that the beginning of the American Revolution started in Lexington and Concord, shot heard around the world, Paul Revere and all that. That's April 19, 1775. The previous summer, 1774, there were, in every county seat throughout rural Massachusetts, thousands upon thousands of farmers went to the courthouses, dragged out every British appointed official, deposed them, dragged them out into the streets or onto the commons where they'd have to run the gauntlet. They made them take off their hats and recite their resignations between maybe 3,000 to 6,000 people lined up on each side. Once was not enough. They had to do it over and over and over. They didn't have microphones and all the people wanted to hear. At every juncture during these proceedings, the people would take votes. Was that the resignation sufficient? Maybe he should change it. This amazing, amazing outpouring. By the end of it, you have the no, zero British presence in the Massachusetts countryside. 1774. What happens 8 months later, the British try to reconquer a land they had already lost, and that is the Counter-Revolution, which for all these years has masqueraded as the Revolution, the beginning of the Revolution. Phenomenal discovery. It's like the emperor's new clothes. Why don't people see that? Because we're locked into certain myths. We get those myths by too narrow a focus. If you just look at what the farmers were doing during that time, you see what's happening. Go on and on like this. All these people are seeking freedom. Slaves, the farmers, the Indians, they're all seeking their own version of freedom. It's not just the taxation without representation people. A lot of the loyalists were seeking their freedom. You have in Maryland, Delaware, Hudson Valley, New York, Southern backcountry, you have loyalists who are rebelling against the elite. The elite were patriots in those areas. These people become loyalists and they fight for the loyalists for their freedom, lower class tenant farmers. Pacifists. They're fighting for their freedom a whole different way. One in 30 free Americans during the Revolutionary time belonged to a religious pacifistic organization which opposed all war, and this one in particular. They had to face the power of a very oppressive government, which was going at them. They wanted their money, they wanted their bodies, and they wanted them to take oaths. These people wouldn't do it. A lot of them landed in jail.
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1: Women, a lot of us know that women gave up tea and fancy ornaments for the sake of the revolution. Well, some women gave up fancy ornaments and tea, those who could afford it. A lot of other women behaved quite differently. You know, the lower class women, many of them joined the Continental Army, basically. They had nowhere else to go. These were basically homeless people, and they became camp followers. Other women rioted against war profiteers for lower prices. You have a whole other level of involvement here. When you look at the revolution from the standpoint of class, too, you find out that it was really, in 1775, there was a massive outpouring of all classes, virtually all classes, except at the very top, of people against the British. By the end of that year, most people with any form of property, whether that was a shop or a farm, they went home to tend to that property. There was nobody left except poor people. They had to resort to a draft. So in this draft, if you didn't want to go, you'd be drafted, your number was called, you simply pay $20, you get a substitute. It's an easy way out if you have the money. So by the end of the war, you have an army which is absolutely class-driven, lower class only, except of course for the officers, and impressionable young boys. That's who won the Revolutionary War. This is all by class. This is not the simple story. This is not the kind of the one-dimensional morality tale that we're raised with. All we have to do is look at the common people, and all this just emerges. We find all this. These are not really that controversial if you just look there. So why aren't we looking there? That's the big question I want to address now. What are the impediments to looking at people's history? Why don't we do it? First of all, there's the need to mythologize. I mean, all cultures have to create some kind of sort of founding mythology, why they came to be who they are, and implicitly that's a justification of who they are. So we've done that. We've created our founding myth. And in that myth, we have our heroes. And these heroes are kind of embody all the things that we supposedly want, all the virtues and the values that we aspire to. Then added to this, we have the natural human inclination to identify with somebody. So history kind of calls out for protagonist. It needs that one individual, the single person who embodies the attributes of the many. So we have George Washington is courageous. Meanwhile, there's 10,000 other men who are waking up about to go into battle and having to face that battle, knowing they might die. And what do we learn? We learn George Washington is courageous. It's kind of a shorthand for the other people, and then the other people, you know, drift through history, just kind of will get left out. We have Washington marched against Cornwallis at Yorktown. I love that one, Washington marched, because Washington didn't march. Washington rode a horse. So Washington is marching in this kind of grand single combat against Cornwallis. This kind of like leader down, this top down, it's trickle down. You know trickle down economics? Okay, this is trickle down history. The historians don't call it trickle down history. They don't give, you know, that's not the official school of historians. We are the historians. Because Howard and I believe we come from a school. We're kind of the school of people historians. And they don't say we're from the school of trickle down historians. But there's another related word, it's called dissemination. And the way dissemination works is a few people have these great ideas. These are great thinkers and visionaries and wonderful people who generally tend to be quite well off and a lot of time to think about these things. And they envision something, and then it happens. So you have, like, in the revolutionary period, these great men conceptualize the revolution, and others follow. They just fall into line, okay? You have a few men kind of like writing the play, and the rest are just delivering the script. These top people, they're called leaders. Think of what that means. You hear leaders. What does that mean? So now, if they're leaders, who's everybody else? There's a follower, right? Okay, so you have leaders and followers. What does that do? That means these people are just like following along. It's a way of belittling their very real concerns. So if you're against any kind of social movement, you have a great vested interest in calling people leaders. This is the way it works. This is the way we, this is kind of in the sort of underlying grammar of the way most history is told from the standpoint of leaders. Thomas Jefferson's Declaration of Independence, one of the great documents of our time, right? Conceived by a mighty genius, Thomas Jefferson. Well, it's a great document, yes, and it says many great things. So were several other documents which preceded it on a local level, which had many of the same words, which were made by little county committees and conventions and so on, which drafted these things. And Jefferson had at his disposal, and he did a marvelous job of synthesizing all these lesser-known works and coming up with a document that he is then credited with. And that's kind of a good model for the way that the process of leaders and followers. You actually have a groundswell of support doing a lot of the work, one person kind of putting it together in some way and then getting all the credit is kind of like, you know, just spun out of his mind in some kind of sort of immaculate conception sort of way. Okay. So anyway, this is what we're faced with, all these sorts of things. A lot of this is, by the way, consciously manipulated to create these special people on top. Let me read you a little section here. This is a direct quote from Charles Thompson. He's the Secretary of the Congress. I could not tell the Continental Congress, that is. I could not tell the truth without giving great offense. Let the world admire our patriots and heroes, their supposed talents and virtues, where they were so, by commanding imitation will serve the cause of patriotism and our country. Okay, so he's very consciously creating this kind of image of heroes, and he doesn't want to burst the bubble. A lot of this stuff, if we just take a self-conscious approach to try to overcome it, we can. For instance, this Washington marched business. In people's history, I tell the military story of the war. I give a narrative. So when I come to the military history, I tell the story through five common soldiers who were at the various battles. Here's the biggest problem we face, which is more than just a problem of attitude. It's a very concrete physical problem that has to be addressed. And that's the problem of sources. Where do you get sources for slaves, for Indians, for tenant farmers who don't write, and so on? A lot of common people, particularly as you go back in time, they didn't write. So you have to overcome that. How do you do it? First of all, you look for what is there, and sometimes you get a little lucky. Out of half a million slaves in the United States at that time, there were two complete narratives. I mean, by complete, I mean, oh, 20 pages long or something, about their experiences during that time. These were people who did flee to the British. They were preachers, so they basically wrote their memoirs in religious journals that were published during that time. So we're lucky. We do have those two stories. Then you have a few pension applications later on. Then, oh, here's another one. An Iroquois warrior named Black Snake. This is really one of my favorites. He didn't know how to write, but a friend of his learned a little English, and so he knew how to write. So Black Snake dictated to his friend his memoir, and it's just fascinating stuff. Incredible stories. We get an inside look about when the British are trying to basically convince the Iroquois warriors to join their side, and he narrates the entire argument between the hawks and the doves, and then he also talks about what it's like to be part of a slaughter, what it likes to be on a massacre, kind of both ends. Incredible documents. Then you have a few soldiers did leave letters and later memoirs. The things that you learn from these firsthand pieces. Let me read you one, because this is. Really, in a nutshell, shows you how much you can learn from a very personal document. This is actually a pension application. This guy is applying for a pension after the war. What's beautiful about this is you didn't have to know how to write. This was oral history. They would actually, if you were applying for a pension, you would go and they would take down your story. So a lot of time it says, deponent says this, deponent says that. It's really a first person kind of thing. Here we have, this guy is in the South, and this is a story he tells. His name is Moses Hall. The evening after our battle with the Tories, we having a considerable number of prisoners, I recollect a scene which made a lasting impression upon my mind. I was invited by some of my comrades to go and see some of the prisoners. We went to where six were standing together, some discussion taking place. I heard some of our men cry out, "Remember Buford." This was a site where the Tories massacred the Patriot prisoners. And the prisoners were immediately hewed to pieces with broadswords in revenge for Buford. At first, I bore the scene without any emotion, but upon a moment's reflection, I felt such horror as I never did before nor have since. And returning to my quarters and throwing myself upon my blanket, I contemplated the cruelties of war until overcome and unmanned by a distressing gloom from which I was not relieved until commencing our march next morning before day by moonlight. So he's sensitive to the tragedies of war. but later the next day. Being on the left side of the road as we marched along, I discovered lying upon the ground something with appearance of a man. Upon approaching him, he proved to be a youth about 16, who, having come out to view the British through curiosity, for fear he might give information to our troops, they had run him through with a bayonet and left him for dead. Though able to speak, he was mortally wounded. The sight of this unoffending boy, butchered, relieved me of my distressful feeling for the slaughter of the Tories, and I desired nothing so much as the opportunity of participating in their destruction. So you have this very sensitive guy who doesn't want to do this, and this kind of he gets into it. This in a nutshell is war. This kind of strange, twisted logic of revenge. When you can find the sources, take them. And basically, in the People's History, I've combed far and wide for every available direct source, and it's in there. Beyond that, though, you have to be more creative. I use a trick I call reflected images. We have the documents of the elite, multi-volumes of them. By looking at these things, you can get glimpses of the life for the common people. For instance, 1777, July 4th, this is the first anniversary of the Declaration of Independence. Washington's general orders. No women shall ride in the wagons. What's he talking about? What's he talking about is the women camp followers are riding in the wagons. He doesn't like that because he wants the wagons to be for men so they'll save their energy. A month later, absolutely no women ride in the wagons. 2 months later, if any women ride in the wagon, the men will be punished. And he keeps escalating the punishment. This goes on for 4 years. Until we find out from the one direct source from a camp follower at Yorktown that she arrived at Yorktown riding in a wagon. So what do we learn? We learn that the women rode in the wagons. We learned that the men appreciated what they were doing. We learned that the men disobeyed orders whenever they wanted, pretty much. So we learn all sorts of things from these indirect sources, reflected images, I call them. One of the most incredible reflected images really comes from runaway slave ads. As I said, there are very few direct statements from slaves, but consider this. As I read this, try to figure out what you can surmise by the slave owner, the slave in question, and the nature of slavery. This runaway slave ad appears really right when Lord Dunmore is issuing, the British governor of Virginia is issuing his proclamation freeing the slaves if they run to the British. Absented himself from the subscriber, the fourth of this instant, a Negro man named Limus. He is of yellow complexion and has the ends of three of his fingers cut off his left hand. He is well known in Charleston from his saucy and impudent tongue, of which I had had many complaints. Therefore, I hereby give free liberty and will also be much obliged to any person to flog him so as not to take his life, in such manner as they shall think proper, whenever he is found out of my habitation without a ticket. For though he is my property, he has the audacity to tell me he will be free, that he will serve no man, and that he will be conquered or governed by no man. I forewarn masters of vessels from carrying him off the province. So, I mean, that's a whole textbook in the nature of slavery right there. Sometimes we don't even have that to go on. We don't even have reflected images, okay? But we can still make statements. Let's continue with the slavery theme. By the way, I'm focusing maybe more on slavery now, but I also deal with a full range. All the Native American groups east of the Mississippi are covered in here with complete narratives. Loyalists, pacifists, women of all classes, the boys who did the fighting, and so on. But I'm focusing on slavery here. These people did run to the British, okay, we know that. What we don't know is how they made that decision. But about a fifth of them did, four-fifths did not. It was a very dangerous task. I mean, a lot of them died. As a matter of fact, about as many people died trying to find their freedom in the British as white soldiers died in the war. They died from being caught or they died from disease, so that another unknown and huge fact. But they have to make a decision. Are they going to go or are they not going to go? So how are they going to do this? Maybe they're going to call a meeting like this. Okay, all the slaves on Washington's plantation at 5 o'clock, let's get together and we're going to decide. We're going to have a rally. Yeah, it doesn't work like that. There's slave informers everywhere. This is dangerous business. We're talking about undercover clandestine operations. So we know it has to have been because there were slaves that were turned in. They have to have done it this way. So they're having these meetings. They have to be in small groups. They're making these decisions. Shall we run? Shall we not? So they're evaluating if we run, what's going to happen if we get caught? What's going to happen once we get there? If we don't run, what happens if the British then conquer the plantation? We're going to be sold into slavery and go to the West Indies. They're trying to figure all this out. They're trying to weigh the dangers and the prospects. They have to be doing this. We have no records of the journals, okay? But we know they have to be doing this, so I include that in the story. It has to be. Because all I'm doing is I'm putting myself in their position and trying to evaluate their hypothetical prospects. Now, there's a movement in history which does exactly this. If you look into what's being done in, say, diplomatic history now, you'll see people say, you can't just look at history as a train leading up to the present. You know, everything has a neat conclusion to, you know, cause and effect to something else. That's too one-dimensional, and history doesn't work like that. At every point, there's choices, and that's what history is about, is those choices and why they make those choices. So to make those choices, you have to go back to the times and try to evaluate the prospects, and that's how you really get to learn about how the people are experiencing those times. This is done in all, you know, sort of political history. What I'm suggesting is we take this kind of sophisticated and very, very obvious approach all the way down to common people through the full version. When we do this, we find all the people throughout the revolutionary era are making very willed and conscious choices about how to participate in political action. You have Andrew Gearing, a pacifist. He's in jail because he won't take the oath. His minister is telling him, he's saying, you're great, Andrew, because you're really true to your beliefs, so stay in jail. And his wife is telling him, it's August, the crops are in, if you don't do whatever you have to do to get out of jail, we starve. You know, he's making a decision. He's trying to figure that out. You have Joseph Plum Martin, one of my five principal soldiers here, talking in very moving terms about his decision. Shall he join the mutiny or not? He's patriotic. He believes in his cause. He's suffered all this time, and yet all the people are... So he doesn't want to go against his army, against his leaders, but they haven't been paid, and they're starving. Does he mutiny or not? You have Corn Planter, the Iroquois warrior. He captures his own father, because his father is an Irishman, as it turns out, John O'Bale, and he captures him. What's he going to do with his own father when he captures him on the other side? You have another Iroquois captures his brother, who's also fighting on the other side. This is really a civil war. This is happening all over the place. What are these people going to do? How are they going to deal with these kinds of decisions? You have, this is a very moving one, several cases, you have questions of soldiers, whites and also some Indian soldiers, coming across an unarmed man, you know, and he's got the bead on him. He's pointing the rifle, and he has to decide whether to pull the trigger on a guy who he knows is going to die, you know, that direct. And these guys, for years later, this is haunting them. This isn't the view of war that we get, you know, when we just kind of read the revolution. It's not the rah-rah view. These people are making choices. They are political actors, and their actions are the revolution. There's sum total of actions. To get the full story, that's what we have to do. We have to study how all these people are navigating the troubled waters of revolution, seeking their own freedoms in their own multivarious ways. Okay? When we do this, what we do is we go beyond the simplistic morality tale, which is the usual revolution, good and bad, and of course we're the good, and we arrive at a much more complex and intriguing and really humanly full picture, something we can really identify with, much more indicative of the true diversity that we're seeking today for our nation's identity. And also as individuals. So this is it. This is a people's history. I think what's happening now, maybe some people are probably need to leave, but Howard and I would love to have questions and engage in some dialogue.
3: I was in Binghamton, New York recently, and in the newspaper I read a controversy regarding an Indian Holocaust memorial. I wonder if you're familiar with this. Apparently, George Washington ordered the Indians in that region around Binghamton, he ordered General Sheridan, I guess, to eradicate the Indians, men, women, and children, including their villages. And I looked up a little bit about this, and apparently this did happen. Washington gave the order, and the Indians really were, many of them killed, and the rest were moved to, or moved themselves to Niagara. I never heard this before, and I was amazed. It appears to be true. If it's true, why haven't we heard about this in history before?
1: There was a major, major campaign against the Iroquois and by General Sullivan, and actually a lot of his officers kept journals, and the journals were fascinating because they were like the body counts, you know, for the Vietnam War.
3: And this was on direct order from George Washington.
1: Oh, yeah, direct order. And except they were vegetable counts. because this was, the idea was to starve them. So the orders were to burn every piece of everything that was growing. It was a it was a defoliation, early version of defoliation. So they did this. They burned all the Indian fields throughout New York. And of course, the following winter was a very hard one and great starvation. And it did absolutely zero to stop the Indian raids, because what was the people who had survived were the warriors, and they were furious. So next year, of course, was much worse along the frontier. But that's what it was. It was really a genocidal type of operation. It's covered in the book, and then there are references where you can actually go back to the original sources written by, once again, reflected images. Because the Indians, actually, there's some of this. There is a captured Indian. Mary Jameson was captured when she was a child. She married an Iroquois warrior, and she wrote about the starvation that followed, and that's in here. And then you can read, actually, the accounts of the officers themselves as well.
4: Most of our traditional histories tend to skew heavily towards elite-driven histories, as you both discussed today. And the revolution is certainly a great example of that. And some of those reasons for it are contemporary, and some of them are interposed. And David Hackett Fisher in Paul Revere's Ride gives us a good account of how the Lexington Alarm, which had dozens and dozens and dozens of artisans involved with, became transposed by Longfellow because of Civil War propaganda into a single rider, a lone voice in the night.
5: Right.
4: Some of the reasons why we have an elite history of the revolution, I think, were contemporaneous with the revolution itself. Mm-hmm. What were some of those reasons for burnishing the elites? What was the perception of the elites at the time? If you look at Adams and Jefferson, they're self-conscious of their place in history. And in most of the, quote, founding fathers' writings, they're speaking to posterity. What do you see as being some of the reasons for their own skewing history?
1: Well, they had a very difficult job, because they wanted something that was called a revolution, but obviously they didn't want revolution. It's a hard balancing act, and they wanted to basically ally themselves with people who did want a revolution, and then quickly distance themselves from those same people. After the revolution, there was an attempt at another revolution. Let me just, speaking of Shay's Rebellion, which Howard mentioned, remember I mentioned the 1774 revolution, which was the revolution. It was the real overthrow of the government throughout all of Massachusetts. That was in 1774. In 1786, the exact same people showed up, but not quite as many of them, and tried to do the exact same thing. They tried to engage in a second revolution. This is something in the terms of the history of Shay's Rebellion, it's never fully understood, because people don't understand the context that these guys were just trying to do a repeat performance. The result was the first one succeeded and the second one failed. And that's sort of how you can mark what happened after the revolution. That was the mark that that the revolution was not going to, the second revolution, the full social revolution, was not going to succeed.
6: Let me just say one more thing about that, and that is that there's this continuity, you know, that Ray is talking about, you know, from 1774, 1786, and of course before 1774 and after 1786, but in the midst of the revolution, in the midst of the war against England, which presumably is, you know, as Ray said, you know, the story is of united colonists, patriotic war and so on, but in the midst of that, there are mutinies which are class-based, that is, the soldiers, the privates, are being treated like dirt. The officers are being treated like kings. And, you know, they're getting high pay and good clothes and good food, and they're having parties and so on. And the privates are not giving any clothes, not getting any pay, and are being kept in when they want to be mustered out. Their time of service is up. In 1781, there's the mutiny of thousands of soldiers in the Pennsylvania line, and Washington has to be very careful in dealing with that, because there are thousands of them, and he's worried, and expresses this, that this may spread to the whole Revolutionary Army. And so he deals with them by compromising. But then shortly after that, there's another mutiny in the New Jersey line, where only a few hundred mutineers are involved. At that point, Washington gets tough. And, you know, there's this romanticized picture of Washington, which, well, as we see, is dispelled when you look at how he treats black people and how he treats Indians, but also how he treats presumably his own soldiers. When he feels he can handle the mutiny in the New Jersey line, his orders are shoot them. And so they take out, by random, actually, it's almost like the movie Paths of Glory, where they, you know, pick out at random, you know, the troublemakers at random, and they have them executed by their fellow mutineers.
2: 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This classic from the AR Archives was recorded at Harvard University in Cambridge, Massachusetts in 2001. Howard Zinn was a leading progressive historian. His masterpiece, A People's History of the United States, has sold more than 4 million copies. 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Before Howard Zinn, you heard Ray Raphael, an award-winning historian and the author of A People's History of the American Revolution. 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And we have an extensive Howard Zinn archive.

his book with the same title, and for Howard Zinn's classic book, A People's History of the United States, call us 1-800-444-1977. 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Series theme music is performed by the Kronos Quartet from Pieces of Africa. Special thanks to Martin Volker. Joe Rich is our general manager and editor. I'm David Barsamyan. Thank you for listening. And remember to support your local public station.

0: also condemning the violence against the LGBTQ community that you've been doing?
1: Well, it's a little bit like when an animal dies and birds come to rip apart the body and eat it. That's what's happening at the moment. Everyone is now focusing again on the racist and also Islamophobic comments. Yes, we do have a huge problem worldwide with radical Islamistic groups, such as IS and others. We have a huge problem with religions in general who do not accept queer life at all. Some more, some less. But the idea of religions is not to include LGBTI people into their own ideology and beliefs. At the same time, we have to look at how political parties and how governments are now destroying everything that we as a queer community for decades and decades have fought for in order to be treated equally. The far right here in Germany is, of course, waiting for an attack like this one to use it in order to highlight that the foreigners are the problem. But by doing so, they completely forget and avoid to look at how much queerphobia there is in this country in all various levels of structures, in schools, at the workplace, in churches, on the streets, in sports, and in so many other places. Yes, they might not come out onto the streets with a van and kill us in a big, huge group like possibly this attack could have done. And by saying so, I want to express my condolences to the family of the deceased woman, the deceased mother, and all of the injured people. But at the same time, we do have a huge problem of homophobia and queerphobia here in this country, fueled by rhetorics by democratic parties like the CDU and others. And we have to look at it. What does that cause when a chancellor says that, for example, the Berlin Reichstag is not a circus tent when mentioning that he doesn't want to have the rainbow flag flying over his roof during Pride Parade. And many other comments, derogatory comments that the chancellor himself has made in the past. This fuels the rhetoric, this fuels the hate, this fuels the insecurity within the LGBTI community. And we are under attack. And we have to mention that in order to highlight that people need to stop and think, what the hell are we doing at the moment? In which world are we trying to let children grow who are LGBTI?
0: We're going to have to leave it there. Alfonso Pantisano, queer commissioner of Berlin, speaking to us from Germany. That does it for our show. I'm Amy Goodman. Thanks for joining us.
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5: All right. So, welcome, Crystal.
6: Thank you, Grant. How are you today?
5: I'm great. I'm really looking forward to hearing this conversation. We got a chance to speak today with Dan Yates, who is our very own board chair, but also the chairman and co-founder of Endeavor Bank here in San Diego, and one of San Diego's leading civic leaders.
6: And also just a homegrown San Diego guy. So I'm just excited to hear his take on connection with the community.
5: Yeah, I think we're going to dive right in because there's so much to get to here. But I do want to warn our listeners that we are, in the course of this conversation, going to talk about loss and leading through grief. So if that's

0: a difficult subject for you, you might want to be aware of that. It is, I think, overall a joyful conversation and a celebration of what community leadership looks like. So why don't we get to it?
1: Let's dive in.
0: All right, Dan Yates, thanks so much for being here.
2: Thank you, Grant. It's a pleasure to see you again.
0: Yeah, it is. We spend a lot of time together.
2: Yes, we do.
0: And it's been one of my joys since coming to San Diego. And I want to start off by saying, you know, I'll acknowledge this in the preamble before this, but you're the board chair of the Conrad Prebys Foundation. And I, you know, getting to know you, I have to say, has been one of my great pleasures in coming to this town. And I'm going to tell you why. It's quite aside from you as a person and your personality. All my life, I have talked about people who are civic leaders. And that term gets bandied about in a way that is sort of genericized. So, you know, everybody's a civic leader. But when I think about you, you're sort of the model of a civic leader. You're a business guy who is engaged in community, who does way too many civic obligations, takes them very seriously. We're going to talk a little bit about your time management probably in this and your approach to leadership. But I want to start off by acknowledging that. And I'm curious in this conversation to figure out where that comes from for you. And I don't mean to embarrass you, but I do want to start off by just saying thank you for bringing that element to the work you do for us.
2: Well, thank you. I'm grinning because if my wife was here, she'd say, tell him to say no.
0: Right.
2: yeah. But it really started as a young kid. I didn't realize coming out of college, becoming a banker, that was part of the duty of a banker, but quickly shifted from a duty to a joy. And it has been a lifelong passion. And most years I've been involved in 10 different nonprofits, too many boards, a lot of volunteer work. And it does get daunting at times because you're trying to weigh a lot of different things. But you do it because it's the right thing to do. You pay it forward. Yeah. And this community has been great, good to me. And I'm trying to give back what I can.
0: You know, somewhere I read that you started thinking about being an entrepreneur when you were 8 years old. And so you've been wired all your life to be a startup guy, a person who thinks about how business connects with community. But I want to dig deeper on the community side for a moment. And I think a lot of people would probably be surprised to know where your connection, your deep connection to San Diego and to the broader community comes from. Can you talk a little bit about where you grew up and how your upbringing shaped you?
2: Yeah, I guess third or fourth generation San Diegan on my mom's side. Mm. My dad came here for the Navy like many do and stayed to my great pleasure. But I grew up in Paradise Hills and went to Morse High School in Encanto. Mm. And it was a difficult time as a kid because very diverse high school, but with a lot of gangs. And if you were Caucasian, as I was and am, that meant getting jumped about once a week on average. Mm. You come out of that, though, a better person. Mm-hmm. What it did for me, and it continues to do for me, is open my eyes as to what was behind that. Mm. And what can I do to change that for our community going forward, so we don't see each other as different colors and creeds, but a collection of wonderful human beings that make a fabric that lifts up San Diego. And that is what I've experienced since high school, is constantly going back to the community I grew up in and trying to lift it up and really take what I've learned in the business community and pay that forward. And it shows up. Just the other day, I had a chance to do the commencement exercise for Second Chance, which is not far from Morse High School. And these are individuals who have just recently come out of prison.
0: Right.
2: And
0: right.
2: They have the beauty of looking at their future, not their past, to define them. And there was so much joy in just getting to know them individually, hearing their stories, hearing what they've done at the Second Chance organization to prepare themselves to go back to society and not to return to prison. And it's my belief that the majority of those will live a productive life. Just being part of that story and sharing it, the joy it brings me is you really can't put it into words.
0: What was your message to them?
2: When I walked in, this is often the case, they see the man in the business suit.
0: Right.
2: And how do they relate to me? So I started off by helping them understand where I grew up and really just talking about my journey, but more importantly, asking about their dreams. Mm. and trying to create connections so I can show them that leaders in the community are the place to start. Mm-hmm. Don't be shy about reaching out to those of us who have the ability to connect, open those doors, provide jobs, and really encourage them to raise their hand. I said, in my lifetime, people have helped me and I've helped others. In turn, they'll be doing the same as they move into positions of leadership, I hope. But for now, it's just really helping them understand that the community wants to help, but you have to ask.
0: Such a hopeful and empowering message. I wonder, what did you learn as a kid growing up where you were the other and you had that experience of, as you said, being jumped every week and you were seen as the outsider? What did that teach you that you carry with you to this day?
2: The first thought I always had was there was a lot of pain, pain and anger and a lack of trust and really being judged, not for who I was, but for how I looked. And I realized that if that's how I felt, guess what we're doing to others when we treat them as such? And it's starting with that understanding that I had done nothing wrong as an individual, but I was being beaten up, hated on for things I had really nothing to do. And I remember my father said to me, he said the greatest hero he knew in his lifetime was Martin Luther King Jr. And I had a neighbor who didn't like that. And I remember he would walk through his front yard carrying a rifle on his back, policing the yard and painting his trees white. And it was like a very ugly scene in our neighborhood. And my dad stood tall. And he made sure that we understood that there's no prejudice in our family. And so, you know, my street was as diverse as San Diego could possibly be. My neighbors to the immediate right were Filipino. Next to them, Hispanic family. Next to them, a Black family. Next to them, a Caucasian family. So we grew up in like the United Nations. And when we got together to play football, we were all the same. Just a bunch of kids having fun.
0: How do you carry that lesson forward with you into your community involvement and into your business world, especially now in these divided times where race is such a hot button issue in the culture and how people perceive each other feels so divisive? What do you find yourself talking about a lot in the context of that?
2: I think on a daily basis, we're always trying to find ways to help one another first among our clients in the bank, then among the individuals of the nonprofits we support, and trying to seek to understand what is their mission, how can we help, creating dialogue, creating understanding, and really having conversations. It begins with understanding who we're talking to, how they feel, why they feel the way they do. Seek first to understand, and it's so true. And when you walk into a room, as I did at Second Chance, and as I've done many times at Morse High School when I go back to speak to the students, I walk into glares. Why should I talk to this banker, this businessman? But when I leave, I leave with friends and excitement. And I've seen that happen over the decades, and I know how to walk into a room and change the conversation.
0: Yeah. And I love that about you. I've seen you do it. You do it, I think, consistently. Before I leave this, you know, your early days, you know, a lot of people growing up in those circumstances could have become bitter and could have decided, well, I'm going to withdraw from any element of discussion or engagement around these issues or around other people. You didn't do that. You chose to fully engage with community. You did go into banking, but you went into community banking. And in your community banking, you're constantly out in the community and engaged with civic organizations. So what was it in you or in your upbringing, aside from the fact that you lived in a diverse neighborhood, that made you not withdraw?
2: Well, it's going to sound like an old-fashioned line, but I had the world's best mother.
0: Yeah.
2: And if you think about it, you often hear about the Midwestern values. And I grew up with that, with a father from Missouri who was a farmer. And he always taught us to love one another, treat people with kindness, to always be giving service. Because in the farm life where he grew up, and we heard the stories many times, farms would burn down. Mm. And the only way you survived was your neighbors pitching in. So he brought that to everything we did in San Diego. We were always doing work for our neighbors and our friends. And, you know, again, growing up in a neighborhood where we all looked different. We all had different skin colors. That was just my normal. I remember moving to Los Angeles, and my first assignment was to work in Watts and in Compton. And it felt very normal, very familiar. Mm. One time I went to Chicago, and I went to listen to some jazz, and I walked downstairs, and I was the only person in the room that was Caucasian. And everybody was looking at me like, why is he here? But that was normal for me. So I think sometimes things become familiar, mm-hmm. and with that comes comfort and understanding really how to help others that are uncomfortable in the situations, which is often the case.
0: Yeah, I love that idea. Let's talk about, well, first of all, your segue into banking. Why, yeah. How did that happen, and why was that your path?
2: I want to say by accident. Mm-hmm. I recall as a child realizing my dad had one job his whole life, working for General Dynamics. Mm. And I thought coming out of college that I had to make that decision immediately, and that would be my life path. Mm. But I wasn't ready. Not many 20-year-olds are ready to decide one path only. So I decided to join a management training program for banks. And I knew that I would be exposed to thousands of different businesses and industries, and I was going to buy time. Well, it was an 18-month training program, and 18 months after I started, someone came to me, and they pushed my button called integrity, mm-hmm. and they said it would be unethical for me to take this money they had invested in me to train me as a banker and to leave. Hmm. I said, well, what does that look like?
0: Wow.
2: And they said, well, you need to stick around for another year and a half. Mm-hmm. Another year and a half went by. And I was surrounded by entrepreneurs, and I knew that was my calling to start a business. So I thought, well, if I stay around long enough, sooner or later, someone's going to retire, and I'll have a chance to buy their business.
0: Right.
2: And then eventually, as it happened, I found myself working for banking entrepreneurs. Mm-hmm. And they said, if you stick around long enough, we'll teach you how to be a banking entrepreneur. And they did. Mm-hmm. So I went on to start two banks.
0: Yeah, which is, I mean, you're professional story, which we'll have outlined in the introduction, is pretty remarkable. It's a story of singular professional accomplishment and illustrates the point about entrepreneurism you just made. But there's another through line in that, which is about civic leadership, and which is where I started. Because you married the two, which is, I think, what's so remarkable in how you approach this work. Can you talk a little bit about your approach to civic leadership and how you think about that as a component of who you are?
2: Yeah. First, I want to begin, though, with a name that many San Diegans are familiar with, which is the Sefton family. And as a young kid, San Diego Trust and Savings Bank made a mark on our community in ways that remind me of Conrad Prebys. Mm-hmm. And that family went three generations in 100 years, and their name was everywhere in San Diego, and their impact was felt. When I went to Los Angeles and I worked for a different type of bank, it was always my dream to take that model back to San Diego and marry the two together. In other words, the model I was exposed to in Los Angeles was one I had never seen. It was really consultative banking, mm-hmm. helping business owners figure out their biggest challenges, but do it with community leadership and build a legacy that would survive my time as the founder of a bank.
0: You are listening to KNSJ 89.1 FM.
2: And so it was with that idea that I started my first bank with one unconditional promise with my partner at the time. And that was, if we start a bank together, we're never going to sell it. And we had a handshake, and that lasted about 12 years. And then it was year 13. He said, hey, partner, I know we said we'd never sell the bank, but I've changed my mind. And I said, well, do I get a vote in this? I'm CEO of the bank. He says, yes, you do. He says, how many shares do you have? And that was a lesson.
0: A little lesson. Yeah.
2: He had a little more than me, quite a bit.
0: Why was it so important to you not to sell?
2: Legacy is important to me, making an impact. And what has happened across the United States in every major city, community banks have become dinosaurs. They're extinct. Mm-hmm. Fewer each year. And the impact community banks make on a community is profound. We see the story told again and again. And I saw with the Sefton family how entrenched they were in lifting up San Diego through the banking lens, through dealing with nonprofits, through dealing with their clients, providing jobs. There's so many ways you can do that through the banking lens that I wanted to do that for my community.
0: So coming back to the civic engagement piece, that's why you focused on community banking, and it's why you didn't want to sell. But you actually, when you did this a second time with Endeavor Bank, really made it a cornerstone of the bank itself that you would civic engagement would be a part of what you were doing there too. And again, I guess I'm curious why it was so important to you, other than as an expression of what community banks do.
2: Well, if I learned one thing the first time around is not to have any shareholders that are in fully in control of the bank that can have that same conversation 12 years later. So this time around, I invited the business community to become part of the bank. And we have about 1,000 civic leaders and business owners who own the bank. And the vision for this bank was to create the largest network of individuals that could help one another. Help one another open doors, make an impact, create jobs, transform our city in ways that money and commerce and leadership can do working in conjunction with civic leaders. That is the shareholder base of Endeavor Bank.
0: Right.
2: And it was very intentional and very hard. But because typically what you'll do when you start a bank is you'll invite 12, 24 individuals that can write a check for $1 million or more and you call it a day. We went down to as low as $5,000 to become a shareholder.
0: Wow.
2: So to raise $26 million, which is what it required at the time, it was a lot of conversations with the right people. And the number one issue I heard when we were talking to people about becoming a shareholder is how long is the bank going to be around? Not what's the return on my investment. But the reason they asked that question is they understood that a community bank makes an impact in San Diego, in this case, in a way that is hard to explain unless you've experienced it. And most of these shareholders had once been with a community bank and had experienced that bank leaving our community and leaving a void. And so it was important to them. It was important to me.
0: You mentioned Conrad a moment ago as another example of an inspiration for you around community leadership. And I'm curious, first of all, would you elaborate on that a little bit and talk about what you thought Conrad embodied in terms of what you think of as typical of how San Diego operates in terms of community leadership?
2: So Conrad, like many others that we have today, invested his time and his money and his talents through a number of organizations. We all see the visible signs of it on occasion with his name on a building. But more importantly are the stories you hear about Conrad going into the Boys and Girls Club, going into the health community, UCSD, and really making an impact that would help others with the money that he created, the wealth he created over a lifetime. We have very few foundations, as you know, but we have a few Conrads.
0: Right.
2: Maybe a few too few in San Diego. We're hoping to change that, as you know.
0: But we've got some remarkable ones.
2: But we do.
0: Yeah.
2: And one of the things I've observed over my time in San Diego is that it seems that we have a shortage of people that can pick up a shovel and do the work. And we need more of that.
0: Yeah.
2: And Conrad was an inspirational leader that often talked to others about following his lead and setting up foundations and giving of his wealth and his time. And I think he influenced people because he was a kind individual, thoughtful person, and somebody who really cared about leaving San Diego a better place than when he arrived. Very few that knew him would ever challenge that he did exactly that.
0: Was that one of the things you considered when you were invited to come on the board of the foundation? Because in those early days, it would have been easy. I think you shared with me at one point that you were on something like 14 boards around that time. And we should talk about your time management and how you learned to cut back. But because I know you did, I know you had to make some dramatic choices. But was that what attracted you to being on this foundation, despite the fact that you knew it was going to be tough to help a new foundation get off the ground?
2: It was a huge honor, first and foremost, to be invited. It was really the first time that I saw an ability to help distribute some of Conrad's wealth in a way that was different than the type of board service I had done before. Typically, I was on the fundraising side, raising funds for good causes.
0: Right.
2: That's typically what I would do as a board member, aside from the talents you bring. But this was a chance to really now look at the needs and find a way that we could help distribute those funds to make an impact in ways that I had never done before. And that's just a tremendous honor and one that I don't take lightly. And actually, I will just share that I thought we were doing pretty good until you showed up.
0: Thank you. I think thank you. I don't know.
2: No, I say that with all humility because, yeah, we made a lot of grants and I know we did a lot of good in the community. But learning how to do it the right way through best practices is something I'm still a student of. And you've assembled a great team and a fabulous board. And I think what's changed in my time since I joined the board is we have subject matter experts sitting in board seats in the areas that we specialize in our grant making. And then we have a fabulous team that you've assembled who have learned how to measure the impact and the outcomes in a way that we really never considered until you came. And that's an expertise that you don't come by when you first join a foundation. You really need to assemble a team that knows how to do that the right way. And you're doing it. And so I think it's a privilege to be part of a learning opportunity to see how it should be done.
0: So two thoughts come up for me. And one is just to say thank you. You know, I have to share that it's been the greatest joy of my working life, actually, to do this work over the past almost two and a half years, and to get to build that team and to get to work with this board, and to get with people who are all together on a learning journey and want to get this right. And I think it doesn't get better than that. But the second thought that comes up is that it's the capacity to say that, to sort of recognize that that's part of being a good board member, that I think sets you and the board we're fortunate to have a part in so many ways. And I'm curious to hear you, because I know you've given this a lot of thought, especially as you were thinking about how to manage your obligations in the way that you had to ultimately, because your wife did say to you, enough is enough. And you looked at it yourself and said, enough is enough. How do you think about and advise other people to think about service on community boards? Because I know business leaders are coming to you all the time to ask for your advice about where they should spend their time and how they should spend their time.
2: I mean, I think it begins with time management. You really have to take care of yourself, your family, and your other responsibilities in such a way that you can give back. The way I approach it is really to be very protective of my time and how I invest it. And when I came into the Prebys board, I sized up what could I do to make a difference. I'm a generalist. I'm a great researcher. I'm a fast learner. And so my first role was to study what were the needs. And at that time, the greatest need when I first joined the board was we needed to liquidate a $1 billion real estate portfolio and take the lead on that. So I was very involved in that process. But that was quickly followed by helping with investing those funds so we could eventually make the grants. And then it quickly shifted to how do we recruit a winning team, starting with you. And so there's different chapters that pull upon skills that I've developed throughout my career, none of which you notice have anything to do with grant making.
0: Right.
2: And that's important to note because I don't think we all need to be on a board, experts in everything.
0: Right.
2: But you figure out your superpower and where you can add value. And that's what I tried to do. Not just to be another person on the board, but to really be a good listener, thoughtful, share my ideas, but not dominate, and really try to manage the flow of conversation so that what comes out is the richness of ideas and experiences that we can collectively put to good use in making great decisions, hopefully, and a greater impact on San Diego. That's the fun part for me.
0: Yeah. I love that concept because I think that's exactly right. Board members don't have to know every detail of an organization's work in order to contribute to that work. They have to be able to think broadly about the mission. They have to be able to ask really good questions. They have to be good financial stewards and dive in where they can be most helpful. I think that's such an important takeaway. And yet, Dan, you and every board member comes onto a foundation board with interests that you have in the community. And I'm curious when what have been some of the animating issues that feel like the most important that you see as being important to San Diego and connecting with the work of the Prebys Foundation?
2: I mean, there's some obvious ones. One that has touched my life is mental illness. Mm-hmm. And the foundation's done a tremendous job of making a dent in that. I lost a son earlier this year.
0: Thank you for raising that. And let's talk about that for a moment.
2: And what that did for me is really reinforce why I'm doing this work. Mm-hmm. Because I didn't obviously know at the time it would become so important to me. But through our family, and through other families and other leaders, I've watched how mental illness has impacted the homeless situation in San Diego, how it impacts youth well-being. Well, what I'm seeing in the foundation is the cross-sections of how we go into all these different areas, and we're touching on the gaps, trying to make a difference so that we leave San Diego a healthier community and don't have tragedies like we experience in our family.
0: I think this is such an important point for people to understand, just in terms of how a foundation works when it's thinking strategically, and not just in terms of responding to the individual interests of staff members and board members.
2: Right.
0: We started off our journey when I got here understanding that we were going to focus on youth as part of our portfolio. And as we drilled down on the need in San Diego, youth mental health emerged organically from the research as one of the priority areas. And then after that, you and I began talking about your son, Brandon, and the challenges that he faced from a mental illness standpoint and a behavioral health standpoint. And you never once said, and the foundation should focus on this, which I find to be extraordinary. And I found it humbling to be along for part of your sad journey when, through the course of time, you saw him struggle and then ultimately you lost him. And I'm curious, if you don't mind sharing it, because I think so often what people forget is that serving on a board is also about sharing your own experience.
2: Right.
0: How did you navigate that circumstance that you're willing to share, and how did you bring it to the table at board meetings?
2: Well, the way I navigated it was to be reflective on the fact that to honor Brandon's life, I wanted to draw upon what I could do to make sure there's not other tragedies like that, because it's too common of a story. What I find is that people are uncomfortable talking about it, but yet almost everyone I know has a loved one that's suffering with some type of mental illness or addiction.
0: You are listening to KNSJ 89.1 FM.
2: It's too common of a story to have a family not to experience it at some level is rare. Mm. Once you realize that, then you look at what can and what should we do. Mm-hmm. And there are a lot of good people and a lot of good organizations in San Diego trying to figure it out. Mm. It's a complicated problem. It's one that's going to take a lot of different solutions. But it empowers me to give of my time and my talents to help start the conversation with the county supervisors, with politicians and advocacy. Mm-hmm. That's nothing to do with the foundation. That's just really helping people understand what is broke, where are the gaps, what are the opportunities to make a difference. And I think we're all better off for it if we can start making solutions one at a time. And I'm seeing already progress, and that's encouraging.
0: You know, again, Dan, I see a repeat of the pattern you displayed coming out of your childhood, where instead of withdrawing, you engaged. In this circumstance, many people touched by this sort of tragedy would have withdrawn into their grief, and understandably so. I mean, for heaven's sake, it's the most natural human reaction we could imagine.
2: Yeah.
0: And you certainly had that, but you immediately, in my experience, started thinking about how can I help others to avoid this, and who can I talk to make sure this doesn't happen again? And what are the resources out there that are available to help anybody else who may come to me for advice? And you, well, that leads me to another question, which I'll ask in a second. But what was it again in you that caused you to engage rather than withdraw?
2: An immense clarity. There are sometimes you have moments in your life when you realize that everything has a purpose. Mm-hmm. There's a fabric. It doesn't always become clear in the early stages of your life. Mm-hmm. But I started realizing I'm very well connected. I have influence. If used correctly, it's helpful. If used incorrectly, it's destructive.
0: Mm-hmm.
2: And people respect me. And I have, therefore, an obligation to use that in a positive way to help our community.
0: Mm-hmm.
2: It would be easy to withdraw into grief. Mm-hmm. A tragedy like losing a child is one you never get over. But you can turn to something positive. And I looked at other individuals in our society, and particularly here in San Diego, who had done exactly that.
0: Mm-hmm.
2: And I met with them. I said, how did you deal with it? What did you do? And their stories were inspiring to me. And they were encouraging, but letting me know it's a marathon, not a sprint. Take my time, but if this is your calling, do it.
0: Mm-hmm.
2: And it was just an innate knowledge that this is something I was meant to do. Mm-hmm. And that's the only way I can honor really Brandon's life in a way that deserves to be honored, because you can't bring back the death,
0: mm-hmm.
2: but you can make something noble out of it to really honor him. And that's what's really inspiring me.
0: It's such an extraordinary sentiment. And I want to say that it is emblematic of a broader leadership philosophy that I've heard you talk about since you and I have gotten to know each other, which I'll articulate this way, and then I'd ask you to put it in your own words. But there have been any number of times when you and I have been talking about what it is to lead and what leadership looks like and challenges we may be facing, where you have said to me, you know, Grant, I think one of the superpowers of good leadership is the ability to be vulnerable. And you talk about this often. That includes sharing painful stories with people, reaching out and asking for advice. And I don't think that's a natural impulse of leaders. I think it is. I think traditional leadership is taught in a way where leaders are expected to be infallible, where you're not supposed to admit weakness. You're supposed to be in charge. And you have a very different philosophy. Can you talk about that and where that came from for you?
2: It's been a journey. I mean, it started as a young kid where my mother was very open about everything.
0: Mm-hmm.
2: And I learned to be a good communicator and not to be bashful or shy about things that were painful to discuss. That started off with Mom.
0: Mm.
2: But as I got into the business community early in my career, I became more guarded. That wasn't natural for me. And part of that was, if I'm the CEO of a company, I must have all the answers, because that's the false learning.
0: Mm.
2: And then I realized that leaning back into that vulnerability built trust and allowed other people to also lean into their vulnerability and create connections.
0: Mm.
2: And it has become the most powerful way to make an impact in a positive way in others, is to first lead by showing them that I'll lead into the discomfort. Mm-hmm. I'll lead into the mistakes. Mm. I'll share the mistakes because that's where the knowledge comes from. I used to be embarrassed to, for example, to talk about the fact that I've had multiple marriages. Now I lean into it because each one made me who I am today. Mm-hmm. And my wife says to me, Yasmin says, I'm glad you were married before because that prepared you for me.
0: I love that. That's how I look at life. Yeah.
2: And that's true of all of my past mistakes. Mm-hmm. It's just really helping us understand that if you don't take risk, mm-hmm. and you don't stop to get the lesson, you paid the tuition, you might as well get the lesson, mm-hmm. then you're really bound to repeat those again. Mm-hmm. And so I try to lead with that type of thinking to help others understand it's okay if you stumble, mm-hmm. but get up, figure out why you fell, brush yourself off and try again, because the important thing is you tried.
0: Yeah, I love that sentiment and I love that lesson. As you practiced it following Brandon's death, what did you discover were some of the biggest takeaways for you?
2: I think there were many people that were afraid to talk to me. Mm. They didn't know how to express their grief. Mm. It occurred to me that you have to be measured in what you do and how soon you lead into it, because there is a normal time you need to allow yourself to grieve. Mm. And I needed to basically go for long walks, mm-hmm. and allow myself a chance to really appreciate the loss I'd experienced, because you're in shock for a while. Mm-hmm. And it's not real. Mm. Once you get through that, and everyone has their own time frame when that occurs, it was time for action. Mm-hmm. And that meant getting out there and figuring out what I need to do and how I can best make a difference. And that will be an ongoing journey. That doesn't end anytime soon. That's the rest of my life.
0: Wow.
2: And so I'm on an early journey on that already.
0: Yeah. Well, I just have to say, having, again, experienced it as somebody who is privileged to know you in the ways that I do, I think you've been a model for us all, and that I don't want to burden you with that. No. You shouldn't have to carry that, but it is, you should know that. And I think particularly there's a model of leadership there that, you know, it's part of what I hope people will take away from this podcast is all the stuff about community engagement and civic engagement and community involvement and your personal story of where you came from, but also how we lead. And how we lead through difficult times. We need that story now more than we probably have ever needed that story because of everything that's happening in the culture. And I think it's particularly powerful. So thank you for sharing it.
2: Oh, thank you, Grant.
0: Dan, do you have other issues that animate you in the community that are maybe a little less personal?
2: You know, I love our community, but we're surrounded by challenges, like mm-hmm. all communities, in particular one that I call the challenge of being in a wonderful place to live. It creates affordability mm-hmm. Mm-hmm. for my own children. I look at them and say, are you going to be able to afford a home, or do you have mm-hmm. to leave San Diego? And then we have people up and down the economic spectrum that are, you know, hardworking families that can hardly afford rent. And that's sad to me mm-hmm. Because it wasn't that way growing up. Mm-hmm. At least if it was, I didn't perceive it as such as it is today. Mm. So that's a challenge that I'm very much interested in. And of course, healthcare, which is one of our foundation's key areas, affects all of us in so many ways. And I'm continually inspired by some of the good works we're seeing that are happening in this wonderful mesa we have with the biosciences and the life sciences.
0: It's extraordinary, isn't it?
2: It really is. You don't appreciate it growing up until you start to go out and meet those scientists and those medical professionals who are really doing wonderful work in our community and truly for the world. So I'm inspired by both what they're doing and the challenge ahead of them. Mm-hmm. I was at the gym the other day and I saw somebody wearing a band around their wrist. And so what does that mean? And it was, you know, just about cancer. And it was just one of those reminders that we all lose people too often from that terrible disease. Mm-hmm. And yet there's encouragement that every day we're finding areas of cancer research that are making an impact for certain areas. And so those are some of the things that are on my mind.
0: Yeah. As you look at our board and at other boards you've served with on the community, are there people that have especially touched you in terms of the lessons that they bring to the work?
2: I mean, there always is. Let's just take our board, for example. Constance, who's just recently joined our board.
0: Constance Carroll, yeah.
2: Constance Carroll has done just wonderful work in the community. She's inspirational. I'm getting to know her.
0: Yeah.
2: But I watch what she has done and how she is revered throughout San Diego. And it's exciting to sit next to individuals that come from a different background than myself and that I can learn from, because I'm a lifelong learner. And yet I see, as we're doing work for the community, that every one of our board members brings a talent, perspective, a gentleness, an aggressiveness.
0: yes, an aggressiveness sometimes,
2: that's
0: too.
2: That's true. Yeah, we need all of that
0: and
2: on
0: we
2: a board.
0: Need it, right.
2: You need it all on a board.
0: Yeah. Yeah, and one of the things that I love in a well-functioning board is that you have good questions, you have good people asserting positions based on what they know and their expertise might be. And I think we're privileged to enjoy that combination of superpowers on our board.
2: Yeah.
0: You know, as you think about the issues that San Diego has to tackle ahead, you named a couple already. So the affordability crisis is one, how young people find their place here going forward is another. Are there any others that you find are on your mind because of the work that you're doing either at the bank or at the foundation?
2: You know, the small business community in some ways is part of the solution. What I see every day are entrepreneurs helping create jobs, better jobs, really helping to solve issues that we're grappling with. And so I have the privilege of watching the work we can do on the foundation side with the work that entrepreneurs are doing. And I'm excited when we can bridge those two. I think you saw a couple of years ago at the CAUSE conference, some efforts in that regard, and that we can do so much more where we bring the for-profit and the nonprofit community together, and you get the best of both worlds. And it's evident if you ever go to a gathering of business owners working on issues in that room, all of them are involved in the nonprofit community as well as leading their companies. And I think what's exciting is they want to make a difference. And so the gaps between what we're doing in the nonprofit space and in the foundation in particular and what's happening in the business community, there's a lot of alignment.
0: I just would love to interject a thought on that for a moment, because I, you know, you and I have a fellow board member at Prebis, Paula Cordero, who is passionate on the subject of social benefit corporations, ESOPs, co-ops, basically the migration of the corporate form to care about both profit and social causes. And in a way, it's the space you've been working in your whole life, it just not under that name. And you were as interested in that CAUSE conference a couple of years ago when I arrived here as I was, but from your perspective in business. I think that one of the ways in which San Diego has the opportunity to lead in the country is by leaning into that convergence of business and social values. Are you seeing that much in the work that you're doing?
2: 100%. I mean, on this podcast a couple of weeks ago, you were talking about do no harm.
0: Yeah.
2: And, you know, I think about that as I sit in the investment committee, and we have fiduciary duty, right?
0: Right.
2: To make sure we maximize the returns. But in doing so, if we're causing harm, then it's a cycle where we're trying to make grants to fix the very things that we're creating if we're investing in the wrong areas.
0: Yeah.
2: Well, that's true in the local business community.
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2: You can run a business for profit, but that's not generally what I'm seeing among our clients. Their values, their workforce demands that they are servant leaders and that they are making positive impacts on San Diego. That is the most common story I have with business leaders today when we're talking about how we can help them with their issues. It's not always about how do I maximize my earnings. It's I'm going to leave San Diego a better place. Here's what we're tackling today in our community. So, for example, I'm a member of Entrepreneurs Organization, EO.
0: Right.
2: And one of our primary focus areas is picking a cause in a given year, and the CEOs that are members of that organization all contribute their time, money, and talents to really help make a difference. It's encouraging when you see the business leaders gathering to not talk about how they can improve their top line or their bottom line, but how can we help fix a social issue, help fix homelessness, help deal with hunger issues. And these are all the types of things that I'm hearing the business community grapple with, deal with frustrations, and look for ways that they can use their companies, their financial wealth, their experiences to really make a difference. That's common.
0: That's fascinating to me, and I don't think I've heard you say that before, but what's driving that? Is it that young employees are demanding it? Is it that it's just on the minds of these leaders as they think about the next generation? What do you think is the impulse?
2: Well, I would say the average age of the EO members is probably mid-30s, early 40s. Their employees are probably younger. So a lot of it is a younger generation looking at my generation and saying, you know, what have you done? And how do we make it a better place? And so that it is definitely a generational influence. I don't think it's the only influence, but it has a significant impact. We see it at the bank with our young employees. When we talk about what is important to them, this is often what we hear is what is the bank doing to give back? How are we helping San Diego? And it's important that our young generation is driving that conversation. Yeah. And I think they are.
0: Fascinating. Dan, I'm afraid this time has flown by and I'm going to have to leave it there. But I think we may want to do a follow-up program about that in a little while, because I think that subject will be coming up over and over again, this convergence of business and nonprofits in the foundation sector.
2: I think next time we'll flip the script and interview you. But thank you, Grant. I appreciate your time today.
0: Well, this has been a joy and so many takeaways. I just want to thank you for your leadership and for this time. I think our listeners are going to have a lot to take away from this conversation.
2: And I thank you for your leadership as well. Thanks.
1: I just love hearing about Dan, knowing the kind human that he is, but also our board chairman. I really appreciated that conversation.
0: I really did too. And starting with maybe not making assumptions about who he is and his life story. You know, I was at dinner recently with Macedonia Arteaga, who we've interviewed on this program, and Mase was joking with me as we were sitting in some public place about who do you think, when people walk into the room, they think is the one who plays golf. And it's because, you know, everybody would expect me to be the one to play golf, and it's actually him. And, you know, people not knowing Dan may make assumptions about who he is as this successful banker. But he's a real guy who grew up in a real community and learned a lot of life lessons as a result of that.
1: Oh, yeah. The first time I had a conversation with him, Dan was talking about being from Paradise Hills. Yeah. He went to Morse High, which is the rival to my mom's school, Kearney. Yeah. But I do think that there is lessons to be learned when you're the different one in the group. And we know Dan just shared how different he was than some of the folks. And it seems like it built empathy and commitment to doing something different.
0: Yeah. Well, I think this is such an important takeaway for our culture right now and our community, our specific community. But there are so many divisions or perceived divisions, and we talk a lot about divisions. But what Dan learned from his youth was, as you said, empathy. He learned to identify with others and to try and understand where they were coming from and what their perspective was. And isn't that a beautiful thing that seems to have guided his career? There was so much in this interview, though, Crystal, that, I mean, beyond that, I think it all illustrated that life philosophy. But I loved his tribute to his mom and to his parents, and how his parents, you know, his dad told him there'll be no racism in this household, and how his neighborhood taught him to see people as people, and how he got so much of his life perspective from his mom. But it was also incredibly honest and touching to hear him talk about his son.
1: Yes, and I just appreciate that he took the time to not only be vulnerable, which he talks about as a model for leadership, but really, I think between him sharing the story of the neighbor, you know, walking around with a rifle over his shoulder.
0: Yeah, when he was young, yeah.
1: Yeah, you know, these tragic moments and really honor them and learn from them. And so I think there's something there for me that's very comforting. And instead of avoiding our vulnerabilities, how do we really lean into them?
0: I think that was, I think I underscored it at the time, but it was such an important takeaway from this podcast. Many of the people who listen to this podcast are leaders, whether they wear that title or not. They're playing a role in their community where they are playing some sort of leadership role. And I think it's important for us all to remember that vulnerability is a key to effective leadership. And it's not easy. You know, I think many leaders just fall into the trap of thinking it's easier to pretend you're perfect. It's easier to pretend everything's okay. What Dan modeled for us was it's okay to talk about pain, and it's okay to talk about how you convert pain into action. You know, I found that to be very powerful when he spoke about creating something noble from his loss and his family's loss, that, you know, he really was willing to therefore share what he was going through and ask for advice and learn from others. And then in a better position, frankly, to provide guidance to others when they came to him for advice. And I know he now gets approached all the time for advice from people who are struggling with their own challenges.
1: That's a lesson that I'm storing in the back of my mind. I really valued the moment when he talked about going for long walks and knowing not to rush it. You know, I think those are things that we don't necessarily talk about in our culture. How do you grieve and give yourself space, but then, you know, as the energy comes, you move forward. And so even the idea that he would reach out to other people who have experienced loss, it's the smartest thing you could do, because they're going to understand and have advice looking back. And now he's paying it forward as he grows through his grief, you know?
0: Right. You know, I think part of what comes across in this discussion that we had with him is how he also manages to be joyful despite that. I'm not sure we can turn it into an actual lesson, actually, but I do think that in how he talks about it and in how he talks about the work that he does, he just clearly is modeling a way of being in the world that I find admirable.
1: Well, also, I think it also humanizes bankers for me. I know that sounds so silly to say, but...
0: This will be an important takeaway for some.
1: Well, you know, I just think the idea of treating small businesses and local bankers as folks who really are a part of the community, they are, right? Whether it's a T-ball league, you see the little bank insignia on the back of T-shirts, but also I've met folks in the community who said, oh, yes, Dan's bank, Dan helped me. You know, it really is relational. You know, as we prepare our own finances, those relationships help us plan for our future, but also... He informed us that all of his clients are thinking about how to improve San Diego. Like, all of this is really about interdependence and connectedness. And it sounds like for Dan, that comes from being from Paradise Hills and losing a son and all these things that make him who he is.
0: Yeah, it's interesting how he knits it all together into a life philosophy that is about contributing and giving back. And I think that's what I was trying to capture at the front of the interview, where I was saying that he embodies civic leadership for me, because in what I see in his leadership is precisely that. He draws on all of his life experience to tap into empathy for others and to figure out what he can do or what his business can do or what the foundation can do. And we're very lucky to have that kind of leadership in San Diego. And to the extent that that embodies kind of a characteristic of leaders in San Diego, I think we should celebrate it and hold it up all the more. I also would say, Crystal, that what you were just pointing to gets at the other thing we touched on in this interview, which really is the interesting takeaway at the end about the convergence of nonprofits and foundations and social benefit corporations, you know, cause-oriented businesses. That is going to be a fascinating space, not just to watch, but maybe to lean into in the coming years, because I do see San Diego beginning to make noises about leading in that space.

0: Yeah, well, I think as San Diegans, we're so proud of our small businesses here for a number of reasons, but in this moment where we're trying to figure
1: watch, but maybe to lean into in the coming years, because I do see San Diego beginning to make noises about leading in that space.
0: Oh, yeah. Well,

0: that they're still learning, or when the board had to sell the real estate, to finding folks like you to build out that team and really trusting. And so just, I think that there was also a notion of all that he's learned, he's still questioning and learning as he guides this board, but he also realizes it's not about him. He's opening up these spaces for other people to contribute their best. So it's like convergence on top of convergence is what I experienced with Dan.
1: Well, I think and thanks for drawing attention to that, because I think what you're keying into here is one of the most important things about a good board, which is there's a lot of humility there and a lot of willingness to learn. Never once did Dan say, and we've gotten everything right. They've been on a learning journey, and so have we since I've gotten here. And I think what I love about any place like this is when people really understand that they have a lot to discover yet, rather than knowing that they have it all figured out. And maybe that's the best place for us to leave it, because we're out of time. But I just enjoyed this conversation so much, and thanks for sharing these takeaways with me.
0: Thank you. I've enjoyed it too, and I hope you have a good one.
1: All right.
0: Thank you.
1: Bye. 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And our new theme song is by Mr. Lyrical Groove, a local San Diego artist. 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
8: Welcome to the wide and wonderful world of music, here today on KNSJ Descanso. Today we explore that Afro-Cuban music, Calypso. It's the basis of much Caribbean music that followed it, such as ska, reggae, rocksteady, and more. Calypso is much older than I had originally realized before I started looking into it. I thought of it as music played for tourists in Jamaican nightclubs, but it's much more culturally authentic and has much more interesting, subversive beginnings. It dates to the 1600s among African slaves in Trinidad and Tobago. To tamp down connections that could lead to a slave rebellion, slaves were not allowed to communicate with each other. Slaves got around this in the lyrics of Calypso songs. Calypso continued its subversive ways even past slavery days, into the 19th and 20th century. Many of the songs were critical of authoritarian rule and political corruption, with lyrics sung in a patois that was difficult for authorities to understand. Many islanders considered Calypso songs their most reliable form of news. The British began to realize this and began to censor these songs. Police began to listen closely and look

for subversive content. Double entendre got around some of this and continued political and ribald content. Interest in Calypso in the United States goes back at least to 1912, when a Calypso band, Lovey's String Band, came to New York City. Others soon followed, such as the Iron Duke, Jewel Sims, and Lionel Belasco. In the 40s and 50s, Americans even tried their hand at Calypso, often mimicking the patois it was originally sung in. We've got some of that in the show today, and of course, we got the real stuff too, Mon.

All right, I mentioned at the beginning of the show how some of the Americans had done some of the Calypso songs, doing them in the patois that the characteristic of Calypso music. And so I played the Andrews Sisters version of Rum and Coca-Cola, which came out in 1944. The original by Lord and Vader, I played just before that, was just a year earlier, 1943. Same song, Rum and Coca-Cola. And we open the show up with Pan in A minor by Lord Kitchener. Kitchener was a early proponent of the use of steel drums in Calypso music, and that was an example of it. Pan, it was also called, and Pan in A minor, steel drum in A minor, is what that is. A longer song than is normal also in Calypso music.

All right, that is one of the earliest practitioners of Calypso, Roaring Lion. It goes back to the 30s. That was Papa Chunks by Roaring Lion. We heard Mama Looka Boo Boo, Lord Melody. Another one of the most popular Calypso bands, Mighty Sparrow, did Gene and Dinah. And then we opened up a song by Brownie, the Bedbug Song. 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

And that was Lord Pretender, Never, Never Worry. I like that philosophy. We heard Lord Growler, and that's from 1961. The movie Goldfinger had come out. And so Lord Growler is singing about that movie and one of the characters in it. Pussy Galore is the name of that song. Growling Tiger, Money is King. Azee Lawrence and the Carib Serenaders singing about West Indians going to England and the problems they might have. West Indians in England, it's called. And we opened up with one of the first modern practitioners of Calypso, Lionel Belasco, and that was, as was more common earlier on, an instrumental. It's called Miranda.

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And at a minute in the night will she leave you alone. It seems she want to melt the coal from your bone.

0: We had a couple of Americans in that last two songs. And before she was famous as Poet Laureate, she was Miss Calypso, put out an album called Miss Calypso. That's Maya Angelou, Run Joe. And also an American actor did a Calypso, was big in the late 50s, 1957, I believe. Robert Mitchum did an album called Calypso Is Like So, and that was from a logical point of view. We also heard Marianne, Sir Lancelot did that, and we opened it up with Exchange, No Robbery, Mighty Dougla. 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Hang around after the break. We've got more Calypso for you here on KNSJ Descanso.
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1: It's a disgrace and a burden shame, but I don't know who to blame. A big disgrace and a

Sunday nightclub with my bosom friend who come down to spend the weekend. But when I look back, who you think I see? One of my family. Good heavens, a shout out. Mama Jacob, what the heck you doing in a nightclub? Same time the rock and roll's out of play. So she hook on to a Yankee and break away. I tell

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That's why in the next creation, I want to be a dog, not a human, eating all good things as I like.

All right, that is Teenage Bossa Nova Girl by Lord Hummingbird. We heard Voodoo by Cyril Diaz and his orchestra. Before that, kind of a standard on Calypso. Several artists did this song, Scandal in the Family. This one's by Sir Lancelot. We heard Dog Better Than Man by Viper. And Mighty Sparrow again, doing Jack Palance, sung about as a girl that's looks like Jack Palance. And if you don't know what Jack Palance looks like, look Jack Palance up and you'll get a feel for what he's going after here.

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When I was alive, I was just the same. You talk about rap, I nearly bust me head.

And that is Elena by Carlos Malcolm and his Afro-Cuban rhythm. Coconut Woman by another American, Gary U.S. Bonds, who had several big hits in the United States. Love in the Cemetery, Lord Kitchener again. War by Growling Tiger and Lord Airy. And then we open it up, another American doing Deo, also known as the Banana Boat Song, and that was Harry Belafonte. You're listening to KNSJ Descanso. You're listening to the wide and wonderful world of calypso music.

may drink before or after your lunch. You'll feel your body all aglow. Jamaica, Jamaica is the place to go. Yes, Jamaica is a sunshine land. You love Jamaica, for it is grand. You'll return, for you'll surely

All right, Lord Ivanhoe and his Caribbean Knights, that's with a K, Knights, and Lift the Iron Curtain. He's worried about, obviously Cuba, so close by. Yes, Parson, by Lord Byron and Orquesta Nueva. Jamaica is the Place to Go by Charlie Binger and his quartet. And we started that set off with a piece of Calypso as recent as 1991, that one is from. Get Something and Wave by Super Blue.

she want me for a slave. In one hand she holding a quart of wine, the other hand she point that you'll be mine. Believe me folks, yes I had to run, the husband of a zombie ain't no fun. I say oh no, my turtle dove, an old bag of bones I cannot love. And what she crying?

All right, we couldn't have some Calypso music without a little zombie jamboree. That was King Flash and Calypso Carnival. G Bongo Lay by J.B. Williams. Cat O' Nine by Count Zebra and the Seasiders. And we open that up with Cloak and Dagger by Lord Shorty. All right, well, that brings us to the end of the show. I do have one more song. You've been listening to Calypso music tonight on KNSJ Descanso. And so this, I think, is a very appropriate song to end this show with. It's called Jamaica Farewell. It's kind of a traditional Calypso, and it's by Sir Lancelot. See you next week.

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construir. 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My name is, I think, Therefore I'm Sam, and I'll be your guide. Man, I should really think of the synonyms for DJ before I start recording. Because I've already used Selector. That's the one I usually go to, Selector. But anyways, I'll be your DJ for the next hour. Well, thanks so much for tuning in. We've got a lot of cool stuff listening to you.

0: this week. First of all, let me talk about the one song you're listening to in the background. It's a song called Canto para Todos by Victor Manuel. Like a Spanish singer in the 60s, 70s, and 80s, I believe, in Spain, sort of right before the fall of Franco, or I guess the death of Franco in fascist Spain, and during the transition between fascism to democracy. So, interesting dude. And why are we listening to Victor Manuel? Of course, it's a good song. But also, the World Cup was a couple days ago, and that saw Spain go against Argentina and ultimately triumph. So I thought we'd just pay tribute a little bit to both countries. So we're going to hear a couple more songs from Spanish artists. And we are going to hear one song from Argentinian artist later in the show. Plus, we got new hip-hop to listen to. We have some new drum and bass jungle pop music. That sounds exciting, doesn't it? We got some lo-fi R&B experimental music to listen to, and some jazz. So the first track you're going to hear after Victor Manuel finishes up is a song called Is Time Flying or Is It Just Me by Jet Lia. Enjoy.
1: Yeah, man, I'm still drunk right now. And I'm a little bit high. Yep. Jet.
2: Damn, we trying to get jet.
1: They like, oh, shorty, it's my birthday. You ain't fucking with me in the worst way.

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0: once you've got that down, feel free to jazz it up a little bit, break up your chords, add a few little flows here and there. It sounds pretty good.
1: Brush the ass up off me, I'm good. Hey, they need niggas to say they fit. Every industry got they shook.
0: Sorry, one more time.
1: See the enemy, I wish they could. Freedom fighters, I wish we had more survivors. Real weapons, I can see it's more exciting. No checkers, cause nobody won't fight us. We just stepping high, touching with the Midas. Getting seconds, we ain't never heard of Ida. Learn your lesson, now you're sitting right beside it.

0: sound pretty good.
1: Hey, how you doing?
2: Oh.
1: No, you're gonna have to call another Uber. I ain't taking you nowhere.
2: And I ain't calling shit.
1: All right, well, don't say shit to me.
2: Nobody wanna talk to you. When you get this car?
1: When I stop fucking with you.
0: You told this man your life story and he just ditched you like that? And the man said that's true.
3: Wanna be the right hand guy, not in the curse side.
4: And that was the day that was really decided to take responsibility for.
3: Like, why you so kind? I'm thinking something. Look, I'm thinking it's wine you sipping in your cup. All types of extra was watching next time. Not much of like, so you pull the left. Like, yeah, you better than next time. And if we could get into it, they gon' watch us do it. About a couple months later, a whole life changes. Niggas might hate you, but I get it. Hey. You see me, I'm with it, I'm over the scrimmage. I'm seeing you when they only care for the image. Might care if you lose it, give a fuck if you win it. I probably would shoot you, but we stay between it. Let me finish all my sentences. I was thinking you was wifey ever since. I was trying to move it lightly, it's not his friend. I can tell that he was hurrying from that bitch. But I know you finna work, can't make it switch, switch.
4: The day Miss Luna decided to take responsibility for
5: it. Yeah. Hey. Made that house by hot. Hey. Taste the flow. Doing some hoe. Pulled a knot. We talked a lot.
6: Of course.
5: I'm more like Ross. You more like Phoebe. She said you see me. I'm like,
6: for you.
5: Shouts to Philly,
6: hey,
5: shout out gang gang,
6: hey, hey,
5: on the same thing,
6: hey,
5: new money going up, life still strange, shit still bang,
6: hey.
5: She put on pain,
6: oh,
5: say what you think,
6: oh my god,
7: what? So yo, your brain is the key to this shit, so you gotta think positive thoughts and stay away from the negative shit. Then you're gonna start seeing more positivity in your day. But you gotta practice. Don't come easy.
3: Like, how you doing? My name Edward. You probably know you from some of my efforts. Probably first time you hearing me excerpt. And you see

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0: 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We were sharing worlds.
1: You was pushing P. I was saying it's turn.
2: Sean Wolf, my niggas. 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
0: Tryna go with the flow. Tryna go with the flow. She got white on her nose. She got white on her nose. 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I took a couple of blows myself.
1: Now you should control.
0: Y'all tired of taking me somewhere else. 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

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Still dancing in the next. Still dancing in the next life.

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My name is Sam, and the track you're hearing in the background is by a South Korean jazz, I believe she's a drummer. I should have checked this before I started talking, but her name is Soojin Suh, and the song is called There Is No Evil in Pain, and it's a tribute to Chikuria. Before that, we heard the great, and very much missed, Charlie Hayden and the Liberation Music Orchestra do a melody of a couple songs, Republican songs from the Spanish Civil War. We heard El Quinto Regimiento, Los Cuatro Generales, Viva la Quince Brigada. Excuse me, there's only three songs, not four. Before Charlie Hayden, we heard the great Argentinian singer Mercedes Sosa do Canción con Todos. And before that, we heard Doris do a new track called D Presents Black Flash. Before that, we heard Cherry Chola do a song called Cristalina. And then before that, we heard a new one from Nate No Face. We heard a song called Paranoid. And then B Black Flash. Before that, we heard Cherry Chola do a song called Cristalina. And then before that, we heard a new one from Nate No Face. We heard a song called Paranoid.

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0: still not right. From rags to riches, riches to rock bottom, scratching what's left and my eyes are melting. And if you're gonna do it wrong, at least pretend you're doing it right. And if you're gonna do it wrong, at least pretend you're doing it right. 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And if you're gonna do it wrong, at least pretend you're doing it right. And if you're gonna do it wrong, at least pretend you're doing it right.
1: Oh, now listen, big shot. They'll tell you what time you get up in the morning and what time you go to bed at night. They'll tell you what you eat, what kind of clothes you can wear, what you drink. They'll even tell you the morning paper you can read.
2: 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We started tonight's show with Rags to Riches, the second pre-release single from Dublin, Ireland-based Meryl Streak's forthcoming new album, Streak's Third, Songs They Don't Teach You at School. Streak is a musical moniker adopted by Dave Mulvaney, and as Meryl Streak, he has achieved considerable impact while winning a steadily growing number of fans and supporters. Yet Rags to Riches is a song about taking big chances in the face of fear, and especially the prospect of facing misunderstanding, dismissal, and denigration. As Streak explains, I took a chance with this project, that is, the Meryl Streak Project, and if I had never taken the jump, I wouldn't be here right now. Things aren't always as hard as they seem. It's about having the courage to let go of people holding you back and encourage yourself that you can do it. In the video for Rags to Riches, Streak appears together with his

youngest fan, Minnie Merrill, along with friends and family, as Streak is dressed as a clown at a birthday party. This appearance alludes to how difficult it is in today's media environment, especially today's social media environment, for bands and other artists to achieve recognition and respect for doing daring, challenging work that involves taking real risks and making themselves truly vulnerable. As Streak comments, "I really feel for emerging bands and artists right now. It takes a lot of vulnerability to put yourself out there when online critics, quote unquote, who are usually just projecting their own unhappiness, are waiting to tear you down. The clown in the video represents that struggle. He's doing his absolute best, but the kids just aren't interested." Streak recently premiered his new documentary film, Rage Against the Dying of the Light, in Galway as part of the Galway Film Flaw. This 67-minute film, as its press release declares, follows Meryl Streak on tour, capturing his uncompromising music, unflinching activism, and remarkable resilience in a powerful portrait of protest, empathy, and defiance. Dave Mulvaney decided to shift dramatically from his previous musical focus to forge a new musical, artistic, and political identity during the height of the pandemic, and this became Meryl Streak, with his first music released under that moniker in 2022. 796 and Songs for the Deceased are the two full-length Meryl Streak albums preceding Stories They Don't Teach You at School. As the next set, we listen to music from Milk, Dropkick Murphys, Rat Cage, The Casualties, Red Sauce, and Necro.

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That's music.knsj.org. Here is what we just listened to as the last set, in order from the top. Milk, Freedom Now, Dropkick Murphys, The Body of an American, Rat Cage, Steady On Now, The Casualties, Allies and Assassins, Rat Sauce, My AI, Necra, All We Got Is Us. Los Angeles-based Connie K. Lim's artist moniker, Milk, all caps M-I-L-C-K, represents her last name, Lim, spelled backwards, followed by her first and middle name initials. Milk's breakthrough in reaching critical and popular success as a musician occurred after a cell phone video of her street performance of her song Quiet, along with an accompanying choir of 25 strangers at the 2017 Women's March, accumulated 8 million views in 2 days. In response, in the interest of sharing widely, Milk uploaded the sheet music for free download on Google Drive. Soon after, spontaneous choirs worldwide flash mobbed her harmony arrangements on the streets. Quiet was named Billboard's number one protest song of the year, and Harper Bazaar named it one of the top feminist anthems of all time. Milk has since collaborated with many diverse musicians and created songs of hope, love, and resilience. She has also expanded into musical theater, advocacy, and mentorship. For example, Milk and three other artists, Sam Chance, Jess McLeod, and AG, have partnered with La Jolla Playhouse to develop The Family Album, an award-winning serial comedy musical, which is now beginning its performance run at La Jolla Playhouse. Inspired by Milk's life journey, this musical explores themes of healing and family. Milk has become a prominent advocate otherwise as well, on behalf of mental health, sexual assault awareness, and in defense of civil liberties broadly conceived. Milk is a child of immigrant parents from Hong Kong. She initially attended UC Berkeley with the plan of concentrating in medicine before dropping out to pursue a musical career instead. Freedom Now is a July 2026 single from Milk. The Body of an American is a cover of a song by the Pogues written by Shane McGowan, a June 2026 pre-release single from the upcoming November 2026 tribute album 20th Century Patty, The Songs of Shane McGowan, featuring Dropkick Murphys alongside multiple other musicians. As Dropkick Murphys frontman Ken Kesey comments, Dropkick Murphys are honored to be part of this Shane tribute. Shane had a tremendous impact on the members of the band, individually and on the band as a whole. Shane's lyrics had such a dark, sometimes twisted, street-level reality to them that it was more punk than a lot of punk. It's so cool to participate in this amazing tribute album alongside such a diverse lineup of musicians like Bruce Springsteen, Tom Waits, Hozier, and so many more, all inspired by Shane McGowan. The Body of an American is a Dropkick all-time favorite, and we played it live throughout the years, so to get to record it for this tribute was a dream come true. As the Irish Star comments, the song offers an ironic, ambiguous reflection on what it is like to be an immigrant from Ireland to the U.S., centered around the story of a fictional character, Big Jim Dwyer. The Body of an American unfolds Dwyer's journey, with the audience seemingly positioned at his wake, exploring the struggles he endured as an Irishman in America. These involved many triumphs and tribulations of immigrant life, and Dwyer battling his way, quite literally, to the pinnacle. As the Irish Star notes, the refrain repeats, "I'm a free-born man of the USA," which carries unmistakable irony given the discrimination the Irish sometimes faced in America, yet also conveys genuine pride. Dwyer had reached America and persevered as best he could. It is unfortunate too many Irish Americans don't recognize their kinship and thereby manifest solidarity in action with immigrants who have come much more recently to the U.S. from beyond Western Europe and who face parallel tribulations while likewise determined to fight their way proudly toward parallel triumphs. Rat Cage is a hardcore punk band from Sheffield, England, and Steady On Now is the title track from their new July 2026 album,
released on the La Vida Es Un Muse Discos label. As the label shares, the third Rat Cage LP comes crashing in as the state of global horror reaches a grave pinnacle. In true Rat Cage fashion, the drums relentlessly hammer away under roller coaster riffs while lead singer Bry's viciously cynical bark spills the trials and tribulations of trying to get by in 2026. With little to be hopeful about as we all suffocate within the authoritarian nightmare, this LP could once again be your beacon of fire. So light the match and burn alone at maximum volume. Allies and Assassins is a single from a new album by The Casualties titled Detonate. New York City-based The Casualties are a street and hardcore punk band who have been making music together since 1990. As of 2022, the band consists of members Jake Kalatas, guitar, Mark Meggers, drums, Doug Wellman, bass, and David Rodriguez, vocals. Detonate is a March 2026 release from the band, who describe their sound as follows. The Casualties combine influences from the classic punk sound of GBH, The Exploited, English Dogs, Discharge, and UK Subs with modern extreme sounds and a thrash-slash-crossover edge. As David Rodriguez states concerning the song Allies and Assassins, growing up, we are taught to bow to state and church, and we see all the atrocities that follow. We see how it tears us apart. We see how we blindly follow the leader, and we the people, fall off the cliff, not them. It's a feeling we felt in our youth, and we set in motion as we grew older. During the presidential elections, this feeling wrapped around me like a rope and started squeezing the life out of me. There was so much hate and tension in the air, it was hard to know who your friends were. In times like these, we remember those who fought before us, and we fight back. As C.J. Baker writes for the ongoing history of protest music about Rat Sauce's My AI, the latest song by the New Jersey punk band is a satirical tune that explores the dark side of AI, addressing issues such as loss of privacy, AI taking jobs, being used in warfare, and its role in spreading falsehoods. Rat Sauce consists of Mia Coppola, vocals, Matthew Tomaszewski, guitar, Zoltan Erdos, drums, and Ben Sexton, bass. The band, formed in 2022, hail from Bordentown, New Jersey. London-based, all-women-identifying punk and hardcore band Necra have been making music together since 2016, and All We Got Is Us is a pre-release single from the band's new August 2026 La Vida Es Un Muse Discos label album, Is It Really Living? As the label comments on this record, Necra is back, clawing in the dirt in search of a new world with press-ons and bared teeth. Across 9 minutes of boiled fury, which stings like a chemical burn, they give the gender police a powerful shove, saluting all those who fight and resist under the sign of woman, and they chant for universal freedom of movement against the violence of borders. Transcending the vague romance of the hardcore girl gang, these songs have a backbone that sounds a lot like solidarity in practice, what it means to not only show up, but stick around. The struggles remain unchanged. The reasons to lose your shit these days, too many to count. Necra have given you a timely shake-you-by-the-shoulders cue. Assess what's weighing you down. Deep breath in, brace, and bench it. The times are intolerable. The girls, unbeatable still. Necra consists of Spooky Runyo, vocals, Kai Stone, bass, Alexandra Graves, guitar, and Paula Darius, drums. As the next set, we'll listen to music from Katya Pojadaeva, Robbie Roadsteamer, Grex, and Ego Soul.

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This is Louis, he's kind. He can handle all her funds. Louis married Jane one day. They had kids, more bills to pay. All the life around the money. A big fear to lose your comfy. This is Roger, he's great. He can make you pray today for his company and him as he paying salary. What is wrong, you ask me still? Nathan, Roger, sleep and kill. All the dreams they had before. Got the jobs to help you get rich more.

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And Roger, he's our god. He's great. We love his company. He pays. We'll sell ourselves, we'll sell our lifetime to make his company feel bright. To make him buy a new sport car or maybe yacht for his young wife. He wants our families

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If you hope it's gonna crash, don't wait on it. Big bank always say, little bank, I got match 401k on it. Gold reserves on my teeth, so what's the brick gonna do to me? I started cooling all these countries just to have them niggas stay on it. Look, white fur coat, navy blue slacks, bloodstained red bone, stepping on the nest. I give a check to the pup hole so they can do it next. All that talk about equality, I put that shit to rest. Ice cold chain, only right that this pimp gets arrest. Did to minorities, now guess who's next? I've been fucking folks over since the 1600s. Same shit in the 21st. Good Samaritans do my dirty work. See, it's dirty, but it works. Any work's work, it works. Till the ass can't work. Drop dead, good work. What you say about my system, bitch? Watch it first. I'm in a Doc Brown Cadillac. Act the ass, still ash. Where my money at? Where my money at? Where my motherfucking money at? See, baby, you just a hold of my minimum slave. I mean, minimum wage. 15 by the hour, tax breaks. Never give you a break. I said I need my fucking.

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Ain't no fun in you winning. 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And you hoes think capitalism gonna help you like this pimping? That's ridiculous, now listen. I said a pyramid's a pimp by keeping bitches tearing. Okay, a pyramid.

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Here is what we just listened to as the last set, in order from the top. Katia Pojadaeva, Capitalism. Robbie Rhodes Steamer, Jeffrey Epstein Plane, Fuck Ice. Grex Hera, Ego Soul, A Pimp Named America. Katia Pojadaeva is a musician, apparently from Russia, who had just recently begun sharing music publicly. She describes her music as an independent grunge noir project, fully autonomous, raw. Concerning capitalism, she writes, "So proud to announce my new song and music video about the terrifying system and its ability to break people's minds. Money and material things are a necessity, but not the purpose of this life. That's what I'm always thinking about, and that's how this song was born. A sarcastic satire on the modern world and the massive machine called capitalism." As CJ Baker of the Ongoing History of Protest Music explains, Robbie Rhodes Steamer has been spending the last couple of years showing up at ICE and MAGA protest rallies dressed as a giraffe and singing satirical protest songs, using humor as a weapon. He has also been arrested multiple times. The Jeffrey Epstein Plane is one song he regularly performs at protests, set to the tune of one of Trump's favorite songs, YMCA. Robbie Rhodes Steamer is a moniker of Boston, Massachusetts-based Rob Portillo, an artist, film producer, activist, and musical comedian. Among highlights of some of his more recent protest actions, as Wikipedia sums up, Portillo heckled Steve Bannon at his first press conference after being released from prison in October 2024, days before the presidential election. Portillo introduced himself as Robbie Rhodes Steamer, then started asking Bannon when they could get started on another insurrection, with Rhodes Steamer suggesting perhaps it was time to overthrow a Burger King. In the same press conference, Hulk Hogan was filmed smiling wanly as Rhodes Steamer was speaking to him in a loud voice about perceived MAGA priorities. Robbie Rhodes Steamer also requested that there be no political violence as he was being led out of the event. In October 2025, he was detained by ICE while performing at a protest. He was reportedly pepper sprayed and, as mentioned, his intention of suing. In January 2026, he was detained by ICE a second time during a protest in Minnesota. Hera Syndulla is an initial pre-release single from the forthcoming album Anti and Tebs by Grex, their first album in 6 years. This album is conceived as a tribute to band member Carl Evangelista's aunt, Miriam Defensor Santiago, a Filipino politician and lawyer who fought against graft and corruption, and to South African drummer and anti-apartheid activist Louis Moholo Moholo. Half of all proceeds from sales go to social causes, including immigrants' rights organizations and artists recovering from the 2025 LA wildfires. Hera Syndulla is named after the Star Wars character who played a key role in the resistance efforts against the authoritarian Galactic Empire. And as C.J. Baker comments, the song thereby offers fitting symbolism for the current political climate, as the hard-hitting tune contains a galvanizing message of resilience and resistance. As Grex introduced themselves on their website, they are an experimental/art-rock band based out of Oakland, California. In biological terms, a Grex is an entity composed of several smaller organisms. Grex, the band, explores the meeting point between surreal songcraft and the dark outer reaches of free jazz and industrial hip-hop. Grex consists of Carl Evangelista, guitar, voice, and miscellaneous instruments, Ray Scampavia, keyboard, voice, and miscellaneous instruments, and Robert Lopez, drums. Ego Soul is a jazz rap musician who, on their single, A Pimp Named America, offers exactly what the title of the song suggests, a direct comparison between the United States of America and a pimp, concentrating on a long history of exploiting Black people through colonialism and capitalism, as well as how, in this light, Trump and his administration's actions versus Black people follow in a long American tradition. Thank you for listening to tonight's 110th edition of Left Edge Radio. Playlists for Left Edge Radio shows are available at leftedgeradio.rocks. 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

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Our theme music is Time is Tight by Booker T and the MGs. Good morning to each and every one of you. Diane, Anna, and I are producing the program and very happy to be with you tonight. Tonight's Tuesday night, and in tonight's program, we will start with Murtaza Hossein and drop side news on West Bank settler terrorism. Then Roy Casagrande on Is Israel Repeating the Crusaders' Fatal Mistake? Then Alex Craner on The Energy War, Dollar Endgame, and Banking Crisis. 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Then Dr. Gabor Mate on Your Trauma is Making You Sick. And then Tom Hartman's show. These shows are educational, informative, and a tool for community organizing. 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Let's start the program with Murtaza Hossein and Mesa Mustafa, co-hosts of Dropside News, in conversation with Abdul Jawad Omar, Palestinian professor at Birzeit University in Ramallah, Palestine, on the topic of West Bank settler terrorism, Akshay Marathe and Magnet Boss, on the topic of India's Gen Z protest movement from 28th of July.

0: Welcome to the Dropside News Tuesday morning. I'm your host this week, Murtaza Hussain. We'll be joined very shortly by my colleague, Mesa Mustafa, and a few guests we have lined up. We have a great show this week. We're going to be talking about a couple of things. First of all, an incredible wave of violence which has taken place in the West Bank over the last few weeks, more so than usual, instigated by settlers backed by the Israeli military who've attacked Palestinian villages. There have been some incidents of Palestinians resisting these attacks and the number of deaths. That's all taking place at the moment at a time when the Israeli government itself is pushing forward the settlement enterprise under Netanyahu and several other ministers who have seen it as an opportunity under Trump to basically quash the possibility of Palestinian self-determination or statehood in the West Bank. And we'll be joined by guests shortly thereafter to discuss that. And secondly, we'll be talking about India's very surprising, very large Gen Z protest movement, which took place in the last few weeks. The cockroach movement, it's been called in India. We'll have a guest joining us to talk about that a bit more. That protest movement's been a long time coming. The proximate trigger has been corruption in the education sector, but there's a lot of grievances which have been percolating underneath the veneer of the Indian government recently that we'll be having someone talking about that later. But I think we'll bring Mesa on right now just to tee us off for our next segment. Mesa, how are you?
1: Hello. How are you? I'm doing good.
0: Good. Good to see you. So Mesa, tell us a bit. You were actually in the West Bank recently. Can you tell us a bit about the conditions there right now and what's been going on in the last couple of weeks in regards to settler attacks and why it's maybe a bit different from the violence and operations we normally see in the area?
1: Right. I mean, yeah, while I was there, I saw settler attacks daily. I think as of now, there have been more than 3,500 that have been documented just since the beginning of the year, which averages maybe 20 a day. But over this past weekend, you know, the West Bank was kind of the focal point of Palestine after an incident on Friday in the village of Ten, which is near Nablus, when 20 to 50 armed settlers were attempting to raid the village. This happened just a week after they had already raided it and lit a house on fire with a family inside of it. And when they entered the eastern side of the village, a group of the residents, of Palestinian residents, were attempting to defend their village, defend their homes, and it ended up in an altercation which led to the death of four Palestinians and two settlers. There was a lot of, the video was circulated widely over the weekend because the Palestinians, Farouk Ramadan, managed to seize one of the machine guns and defend himself by shooting the settler. This image was everywhere, and Netanyahu, as you said, took advantage of the footage to portray it as a terrorist attack, you know, starting as they usually do in the middle of the attack where the Palestinians, you know, for a rare occasion had a moment to defend themselves, and called for an escalation, right? And he called for home demolitions, not only of Tel, but of the surrounding villages. He called for increase in arrests, which we did see. I think 30 to 50 of the residents in Tel were arrested. A lot of them were released. Not sure. There might be still some still detained. There were a lot of searches of the homes, and this spread to the surrounding villages in Jenin and Tubas, and then even in the south in Khalil and Bethlehem, Tulkarem. So it's been a moment of widespread, heightened settler violence. And obviously with the military taking advantage of this moment, the settlers are a bit more enabled to do the violence that sometimes the government condemns, right? Back in November, we saw Netanyahu attempt to distance himself from the settlers by saying he's going to crack down. And there was some whispers that Trump, you know, was looking to apply some pressure onto the West Bank for these illegal settlements, which we hear time and time again. But then you see incidents like this Friday, where the response was that these are Israeli citizens. These aren't just these outcasts, these settlers that we, you know, are deemed as like, you know, a rare figment of Israeli society. These are Israeli citizens that need to be avenged. And again, I mean, the same characters that we would expect, Ben-Gvir, Smotrich, have called for, you know, annihilation. Ben-Gvir said that he hopes that the West Bank villages would share the same fate as Beit Hanun and Gaza, which has been completely, you know, erased. And you asked how this might be different than settler violence, you know, the day-to-day regular routine settler violence. This contracted the entire West Bank. Even the villages that aren't being attacked, all the checkpoints are closed. I've heard that a lot of the oil, you can't get to gas stations. There have been, I think, six women who were in labor, who couldn't reach the hospital. So it's an example of mass punishment, which we've seen a lot, but this has been one of the biggest ones in recent memories, I think.
0: Very quickly, before we bring on our guests, you know, I saw some reporting about this, and it was described as the settlers going on a hike in part of the West Bank. And it was interesting because they were going on a hike, but they brought machine guns and heavy weaponry and so forth. Can you describe actually what this means, or what the actual reality is behind that term, or what these excursions that people go on in these areas?
1: Although it is pretty common to see settlers walk around and with their machine guns, it's a hobby for them to go and attack these villages. A lot of times, you know, in my village, Mesar Sharkia, a lot of the kids that we've seen killed there were the ones that are going on a hike. They were the ones that were trying to enjoy their ancestors' land and do like a barbecue. And that's where the settlers are always looking out to see when Palestinians are in these open areas, and they'll go and attack. So this is the version actually of a settler hike, because it comes with expected violence and the altercations, because it is fun for them. They do have pleasure in doing it, I think.
0: That's terrific. So we want to bring on our guest, actually. We can bring him on, Abdul Jawad Omar. Abdul Jawad's a professor at Beer Sheva University. Thank you so much for joining us today.
2: Thanks for having me, Murtaza and Maisa.
0: Abdul Jawad, so Maisa gave us a little bit of background about what's currently going on in the West Bank and these attacks. Can you give us your own perspective, actually? Because it's interesting, for a lot of American viewers, they're not aware, and the Israeli government, when they speak to the American audiences, they kind of try to distance themselves from the settlers and so forth. But it seems like a lot of these excursions or these attacks, they're actually facilitated and overseen by the IDF and by Israeli government representatives. Can you talk a bit about the relationship between these settler attacks, these quote-unquote freelance attacks, and the state itself?
2: Well, I mean, the settlers have a functional role within the Israeli state system, and they can be thought of as the spearhead of the expansive land seizing policy that Israel takes in the West Bank. And of course, they initiate their own forms of violence, but at the same time, it's fully backed by the Israeli government. These are the same settlers that also serve in the Israeli military. It's a rotating door between the military and being a settler with your weapon in the West Bank, going about doing these kind of settler terror violence. And of course, there's no legal accountability for such attacks. Settlers can kill whoever they want, they can injure whoever they want, they can beat whoever they want, they can burn whatever they want. And at the same time, the Israeli legal system does not really prosecute any of these settlers. It allows them to continue doing what they're doing without any formal or legal procession, you know, going about trying to actually hold them accountable. So in this sense, whether it's the legal system, whether it's the fact that they, you know, rotate between the military, or whether that in fact that they are backed by the government, both in terms of policy, in terms of economic backing, and in terms of what they engage in on a daily basis in the West Bank.
1: Abdul Jawad, can you kind of explain, like, take us into an incident, right, where you have these settlers coming in and the Israeli military comes. What are Palestinians seeing when this happens? What is the military doing in that moment?
2: Well, you know, the extent of Israeli military intervention in some cases is to try as much as possible to separate between both sides, if you want. This is the extent of where the intervention is a bit, if you want to put a positive light on it. But usually, actually, the Israeli military is completely complicit in the violence. I mean, in the sense, even, you know, yesterday around Ramallah, in a checkpoint called Jabar. They prevented people from entering the Ramallah area. So there's a checkpoint that separates Ramallah, Jerusalem, and the Israel military comes and puts a checkpoint. That checkpoint led Palestinian cars to pile up because they cannot go into the Palestinian area. And what happened is, in fact, the settlers came and started attacking the cars, the Palestinian cars that are basically piling up. And if, you know, if Israel was really concerned about, you know, reducing friction, they would not actually prevent people from entering Palestinian areas. Even if we want to talk about the policy of closure of checkpoints, of people leaving Palestinian areas and going to other areas and disconnecting them, you know, people from Ramallah moving to Nablus, for instance, or Bethlehem. But they're actually preventing people from coming in and leaving them prey for settlers who would engage in violence against cars, families in cars, kids, you know, and people waiting for hours until they enter. So in many instances, you know, you see the Israeli military actually setting a trap for Palestinians, in which settlers actually exploited and used violence against Palestinians. Or they would come in such an incident and start firing at Palestinians who are trying to protect their farmland, they're trying to protect their homes, engaging in live fire and killing a lot of the Palestinians, whether it's in the villages near Ramallah or specifically, of course, one of the most violent flashpoints is in the Nablus area as well.
0: You know, for our viewers who don't understand the dynamic, it's very, very, can you explain actually, like, people, these settlers come and attack people, and Palestinians don't have anyone to call to help them. So if they're literally under violent attack, they can't call the police, they can't call really anyone who can effectively deal with them. And if they do defend themselves, what would the Israeli military do? My understanding is they would actually defend the settlers. You talk a bit about the dynamic and how it affects people's daily life living under the terror of these attacks.
2: Yeah, I mean, of course, we you know, in the West Bank, we have nobody to turn to. The Palestinian Authority is not willing to do anything. That's one side of the equation. And the other side of the equation is that the Israeli military, again, when it intervenes, it usually actually comes not only on the side of the settlers, not only a priority is the protection of the settlers, but also engages in the attack with the settlers. It's important for everybody to understand that for us, this separation between the Israeli military and these settlers is just a fictitious separation. For us, they are both settlers. It's just one is wearing the uniform, the other is engaging in this much more proactive violence. And when the military arrives, just engages in that violence as well. And we should also note, and this is very important for everybody to also gather, is that what Palestinian villagers, Bedouin communities, and Palestinians in flashpoints across the West Bank have is their only their bodies. They do go to these places where settlers are coming in to attack, where they're coming to provoke violence or burn. They go with their bare bodies, knowing very well this dynamic and putting themselves as defenders without any means, no weapons, nothing of those sorts that any other people would have across the world if they're attacked by a violent mob with M16 machine guns and a military backing them up, and they go in what we call in Arabic faza'a, which is just a term that means that the people from the village spread the word, they come together, and just by being there they aim to basically deter the settlers from engaging in more violence, keeping them at a distance. That's the whole mentality, at least, of these communities. It's just to be there. By being present, it just makes it more difficult for the settlers to burn homes or to harm cars or to burn trees or to destroy farmland. And in this sense, the Palestinians, are exhibiting, a very courageous feat because, the Israeli state is against you, the Israeli military is firing at you, and the Israeli settlers have no qualms about shooting and killing. I mean, even in the incident in Tel that the Maysa was outlining, and as the video shows, the Palestinians are going there with no arms, nothing to protect them, against a group of settlers that are heavily armed, and of course a military that comes backs them up. And when the altercation happens, and one of the Palestinians finds himself with the settler machine gun, the settler is still pointing out, still trying to point out his own handgun to shoot the Palestinian, and that's the moment that the Palestinian decides to shoot him before he's being shot. this is an incident, but what I think is also perhaps very important to note is that there is slowly a barrier of fear breaking in the Palestinian territories in the West Bank. People were used to be more reticent, less willing to place their bodies in this physical proximity with settlers. But slowly but assuredly, because of the intensity and repetition of these attacks, the Palestinians find that there's no way but to actually engage in this form of civil defense of their villages and communities.
1: You pointed out how Palestinians on the ground don't necessarily see a difference between, you know, a settler or a military soldier. But I think, you know, in the West, or whenever we're portraying these narratives or, you know, these incidents, we do make sure to separate the settler from the Israeli citizen. We also see, again, how I've mentioned before, the Israeli government also puts an effort to separate the Israeli citizen that lives in Tel Aviv and the ones that live in the illegal settlements, and especially the ones that are enacting the violence. Do you think that there needs to be an update in the narrative, or should we be calling them settlers, or are they just Israeli citizens?
2: Well, I mean, from our perspective, of course, the Zionist movement as a movement that came to replace the indigenous inhabitants, wherever they may be, they are functionally a settler. They're settling in Palestine and attempting to replace and eliminate Palestinian presence. So those, you know, I mean, Tel Aviv is the biggest settlement in historic Palestine. It's not any settlement in the West Bank. So in this sense, of course, if we go to the origins of this settler colonial conflict that was instigated, you know, about a century ago, more than a century even, we cannot really make these differentiations and be faithful to what it means to have an understanding of what the Palestinians are facing. Not only the continuity of the attempt to erase their presence physically, culturally, materially, not only the appropriation of their archaeological, their food, our own sense of identity, not only attempting to kill Palestine in all these ways. And from the outset, the Zionist movement did not come here to live with, they came here to live instead. And in this sense, of course, we cannot make this any separatist. But in this particular moment, historically, the fact that these religious, right-wing, messianic settler movement is the one that is basically taking the mantle of being the spearhead of a ever-expanding frontierization of the Israeli state, of expanding its borders, of making sure they create more infrastructures for more settlements in the West Bank, for instance, of calling for the settling in the Gaza Strip and the ethnic cleansing of the Palestinians in Gaza, of moving even towards settling further within Syria, where, you know, Israel has already taken up some of southern Syrian land. And of course, as well in Lebanon, where Israel remains, in a military posture, taking over, I think, 10% or so of the Lebanese territory. So they see themselves as the people anointed with this safeguarding of the idea of the state of Israel, turning it from a secular state to a Jewish state in the religious sense, but also of expanding its borders and eradicating Palestinian presence, not only in the West Bank and Gaza, but eventually even in their discourse of Palestinian citizens of Israel as well.
0: Abdul-Jawad, Maisa mentioned this village, Tel, that was attacked by this by these settler militias. When the individual Sheikh Farouk Ramadan, he disarmed one of the settlers and he killed the settler, and then he was killed in the incident thereafter. And it seems that the government is retaliating by demolishing the homes of Mr. Ramadan and his family, as well as other people in the village. Can you talk about this attitude of collective punishment as entails in these incidents? Because it seems that they were engaging in self-defense from a violent attempt to take their land, and then the victims and their families are actually being punished thereafter. Is this a very common practice? And please tell us how it affects these communities which are subject to these settler attacks.
2: Well, of course, Israel, has always tied any form of resistance, even this type of resistance, where, you know, you're being attacked, and you have to defend yourself, with the, you know, these settler militias roaming around and creating havoc, and ties any incident of resistance with the idea that, you know, the Palestinians should even be punished further, or the idea that Palestinians should be eradicated further. But we should understand that that is actually the current policy. Whether you resist or not, they're still expanding, they're still creating land seizure, they're still engaging in violence. And even if you die while being passive and not engaging in any form of self-defense, whether it's civil or otherwise, the Israelis are still finding ways and means through which to eradicate Palestinian life. And in this sense, also, revenge plays this big role in Israeli mentality, and avenging the fallen and punishing the family, arresting the family, destroying the house of somebody, which is something that stands against any legal system that has any form of self-respect. Of course, when even if we would assume that the Palestinians are guilty of something, you know, the person who is guilty should pay the price. No, but from an Israeli perspective, this form of even self-defense exhibited in the village of Tell demands the punishment of the entire village, the arrest of more than 50 Palestinians in the village itself, the destruction of homes. And this is not a new policy. It has always been there. And if we go even back further before 1948, it is a policy that is actually inherited from the British mandate, from British colonial officers who taught the Zionist movement what forms of violence to be used against the indigenous population in attempt to making them passive and pacify them, and of course, eventually, at least in the Zionist mentality, eradicating Palestinian presence on the land of Palestine.
1: Can you give us, you know, what's the state of armed resistance in the West Bank? We knew that in 2025, a lot of the, you know, rare groups that did exist in the West Bank were in the refugee camps, which have, you know, Tul Karam, Jenin, which have since been basically eradicated. What's the state of it now? And you did mention that the fear barrier is starting to change in Palestinian society. Do you think that there might be, you know, some more armed resistance, or a chance of armed resistance being created in the West Bank?
2: Well, I mean, I think we are on the cusp of, or there's a convergence of various crises in the West Bank. The first is an economic crisis. Israel, since October 7th, has decided to not allow Palestinian laborers, allowed a third of the Palestinian workforce from entering and working and laboring in Israel itself. So people have been deprived from their income. And there's a physical crisis facing the Palestinian Authority, also the biggest employer of Palestinians in the West Bank, specifically in the medical, healthcare, educational systems. And a lot of the people who are employed in the West Bank or in the Palestinian Authority, have not been receiving actually their full pay. They're receiving 50 to 70% of their pay. Sometimes their pay is being postponed. And a third crisis is also, emerging, and one that has to do with the Palestinian banking system, which is tied to the Israeli, to two Israeli banks that clear Palestinian payments, because most of what we actually use, like fuel, medicine, and other products, come from Israel, because we are also prevented from really trading with the world separately, meaning that everything has to go through the Israeli banking system itself. And two of these banks have decided to stop any form of clearing Palestinian pay as middle banks because of a policy from the Minister of Finance, Bislas Smotrich, who has to write this letter that protects these banks from any form of lawsuits tied to funding of terrorism that might hit these banks if they continue doing this middle banking role. So we have also an emerging banking crisis. So these economic crises are in the background, coupled with the feeling that the settlers are roaming around and becoming more and more daring in the forms of attacks, in making all of their attacks more deadly against the Palestinians, specifically in the Palestinian rural areas, but also targeting Bedouin communities. This is slowly pushing the Palestinians, who since October 7th in the West Bank have taken this position of, we should weather the storm, of letting the wind blow without engaging in any form of proactive resistance because of the enormity of the monstrosity of Israeli genocide that has been displayed for everybody to see. Of course, that fear was instilled, and because of also the changes that Israel has made to much of its policies around, for instance, Israeli prisons, etc. But I think recently, whether it's the economic crisis or this feeling that we're being attacked anyways, despite having this kind of passive posture with a checkpoint system that is choking Palestinian life, Palestinians are slowly, their patience is running out. It doesn't mean that we're, on the cusp of intifada or on the cusp of a new round of wide-scale resistance, whether it's armed, civic, or otherwise. I think that in this instance, what we will see is more and more Palestinians resisting, specifically in these areas where they're being attacked, and committing themselves to more daring and honestly brave positioning against settler militias who have no hesitancy to engage in deadly violence. So I think that will happen more, but I'm not sure whether we'll reach this kind of breaking point where you have a major escalation on the part of the Palestinians. As you also mentioned, Maysa, the Palestinian armed resistance groups in the north of the West Bank have basically been decimated. Most of them are arrested either by the Palestinian Authority or by the Israeli security forces. So at this particular point, there's no real organized forms of resistance, but we should never underestimate the Palestinian capacity to organize themselves, specifically if things edge towards a flare-up.
0: And Abdul Jawad, you described this multiple policies the Israeli government's implementing at the same time to choke off the Palestinian economy and banking sector, while also unleashing or giving free rein to these militias. What do you see as the particular goal that they're aiming towards at the moment? Or does it just seem like it's a punishment for the sake of punishment? How do you interpret these policies that the government is currently putting in place?
2: Well, there's different ways to interpret, but we should remember that the biggest prize for Israel is the West Bank. It is about 5,000 kilometers squared. It is full of also water. It has a lot of natural prizes. It also compromises, in at least Israeli security doctrine, this form of natural defense, because it does separate the heart of the Israeli territory, the Rosh Dan area, this bigger Tel Aviv area, from the eastern borders, whether it's Jordan and other places. So from the outset of the Zionist movement, the idea of colonizing the West Bank has been part and parcel of Israeli state policy throughout successive governments, whether these governments were liberal center of left or these governments were right wing, as the current one is. But I think in this current moment, the Israeli settler movement, the spearhead, the ones that I spoke about earlier, the religious Zionists, the people like Itamar Ben-Gvir and Bislal Smotrich, are in fact interested in creating the conditions for the ethnic cleansing of the Palestinians of the West Bank as well. And therefore, they're pushing the Palestinians in the West Bank towards a brutal form of occupation, towards economic suffocation, hoping that that would entice some people to leave, so inducing immigration on a semi, if you want, voluntary basis, but also eventually creating the conditions for whatever form of a large flare-up where Israel will have the pretext to engage in mass destruction as the one that we all witnessed in the Gaza Strip.
1: We're also seeing, so while I was there, I went to the Jordan Valley, which has been another focal point of settler violence, with this new Israeli military project, the Crimson Thread, and their aims to take over some of the most fertile land in Palestine. But we're also seeing these attacks in places that were relatively safe for decades, right? Around Ramallah. Can you kind of explain why are they targeting now the middle of the West Bank? Is with the E1 plan, is there a short-term goal that they have with restructuring the West Bank? Or is this just kind of a coincidence?
2: No, I mean, it's not coincidental. I mean, taking up the Jordan Valley, there's a lot of reasons for that. it is the bread basket. It's a very fertile area, and it has fewer Palestinians, and it compromises more than 20% of the West Bank. And trying to solidify their take of that land and pushing a lot of the Bedouin communities and, of course, rural areas that exist in that part of the West Bank would also, on the one hand, give Israel more control of fertile land, of water that, you know, spills over from the West Bank towards the Jordan Valley. And at the same time, it would deprive Palestinians, specifically in certain areas, from their ability to grow agricultural produce. So it would actually deprive us from one of the most important focal points for the production of our own food. So this is part of why the Jordan Valley is one element of this fixation across the Zionist movement. And it should be also noted that many of the settlements that exist in the Jordan Valley are actually kibbutzim, which come from the historic leftist tradition in Israel. So they, you know, whether it's left or right, they're both engaged in this form of expansive seizure of land. And in this instance, you know, the left wing has, you know, more of a bigger role in the Jordan Valley than the right wing. That having said that, of course, there is some logic to where some of the more right wing religious Zionist settlers exist, and the repeated incursions towards some villages. So in the Ramallah area, in Hebron area, and in the area of Nablus, where a lot of these attacks happen, there are also some of the most hard right-wing settlements that host these settler, these Zionist militias, specifically the, you know, the ones coming from the direction, the ideological camp of religious Zionism and its messianic beliefs. And they are the ones more ready to actually engage in this more proactive forms of provocation, of engaging in attacks. And of course, because of the nearby element of these settlements exist nearing some villages, you would see a lot of these attacks happening repeatedly. But this does not take that it's not only a geographic proximity. It does not take that, in fact, a lot of the attacks also have a much more strategic outlay to them, taking up more land, creating the condition for the expelling of Palestinians, confining them in even more a more restricted area A of the West Bank, and creating the conditions, of course, of or a sense of insecurity that haunts all Palestinians to the extent that they believe that they would be able to clear out and empty Palestinian villages and Bedouin communities.
0: So, you know, the position of Palestinians geographically is very boxed in by the Israelis in the West Bank, and then obviously on this side of Jordan as well too. How do Palestinians manage to get, or how can they maintain some economic life in this condition, or how are they trying to? And if there was a position where there was a resistance movement in the West Bank against the Israeli occupation of the West Bank, against these attacks, is there a way that they can receive supplies? There's smuggling that takes place from Jordan and so forth. What's the lifeline currently for the West Bank in terms of economic or other material support, if there is one?
2: Well, I mean, there's still some input going into the Palestinian economy coming from either things that the Palestinians managed to export, but they're very few, or from, you know, a complex of high-tech companies, an NGO environment that is backed or supported and financed, for instance, by the European Union and some of the Arab states, or by the Palestinian Authority that still manages, despite the fiscal crisis, to, you know, redistribute some of its fiscal obligations across Palestinian society. And there's also still laboring going on, mostly illegal by Palestinians in Israeli settlements or Israeli or Israel itself. But they provide also an important economic lifeline for Palestinians, specifically, you know, unskilled labor, you know, giving them some reprieve from this economic devastation that, you know, the West Bank is going through. Having said that, of course, other elements also play a role. The more the Palestinian territory goes through cycles of economic crisis, it's not something that we're not used to. I don't want to say that it's normal, but it's something that we have always struggled alongside, you know, a suffocating economic condition. Palestinians also in the diaspora play an important role to remittances, etc., you know, sending money to their families and creating the condition for the sustenance of the Palestinians in the West Bank itself. So there are numerous ways through which Palestinians try to navigate economic, if you want, survival. And in Palestinian society, where families are an important, social unit, the family survival is seen as collective, not as individual. So in this sense, the whole family pulls resources together towards, the economic and material survival of the entire collective body. And this is also the case with Palestinian small communities in villages, etc. And that kind of hyper attachment to the family structure also plays an important role in this survivability and ability of the Palestinians to manage themselves economically in the long term, even when things get worse, on multiple levels. In terms of Palestinians being able to actually, get their hands on weapons or trying to find ways and avenues through which they can actually arm themselves. In fact, the biggest source of armament has always been Israel, not actually outside countries. Of course, there are some smuggling routes, various modes of trying to bring and import weapons through the Jordan, the large borders with Jordan. But in Israel is a highly militarized society. It has wide and large storage facilities of military equipment. And to be honest, and also a vibrant, if you want, criminal syndicates that exist in Israel. And they have always been a line for the smuggling of weapons from within Israel itself towards the Palestinian territory, usually by corrupt soldiers and officers in the Israeli military, who are actually the ones engaged in the selling of the weapons to the Palestinians in this kind of criminal syndicate manner. So there are different ways. Of course, this does not take from the fact that also armed resistance, the West Bank historically had to rely on itself. So in some instances, they created their own forms of weapon, like the human bomb, for instance, of the Second Intifada, using fertilizers, etc., so things that are available in the Palestinian market, turning it into a very improvised bombing device or things along those lines. But of course, I do not think at this particular point necessarily that the Palestinian resistance would turn towards an armed character, at least because of the deprivation in terms of the availability of the arms, but also because I think Palestinian posture, at least particularly currently in the West Bank, is one of self-defense, and it will take a form that is more civic forms of self-defense, where the Palestinians will place themselves not taking Israeli settler attacks without actually a bit fighting back, and making sure to create this equation of deterrence with these Israeli militias. And I think this is the logic of what's going on, at least specifically currently in the West Bank.
1: Is there a relationship with the timing of elections? We know that that's coming up in a few months. And I do feel, we do talk about how whenever elections come around, there's usually a spike in settler violence. Do you think that that has something to do with what we saw happen over the weekend and Netanyahu's response to it as well?
2: Yeah, I mean, I think in the election season, there's more incentive. I mean, if you actually followed, how the different, contenders in the Israeli elections reacted to this event, Tel, for instance, they were mostly, engaging in this showmanship of we should create havoc more, destroy the Palestinians more, mischaracterizing what happened in the village itself, and creating the conditions for even further incitement, whether it's Yair Golan, who is apparently the leftist liberal in Israel, where a lot of people hope that he represents and embodies some sort of peace camp, who engage in this form of violence, an incitement for violence against the Palestinian communities and specifically the village of Tel itself, or it is people like Gadi Ashkenot also placed front and center as a possible replacement of the current Prime Minister Netanyahu, or it's the right-wing coalition currently that was engaging in that. So Israel was basically in, you know, a psychotic breakdown where everybody was just calling for more violence, more collective punishment, more killing, more checkpoints, more economic choking, etc., targeting the whole of the West Bank, but also targeting the village of Tel itself. And that tells you something about Israel elections. It tells you something about the nature of that elections. There are some analysts that also contend that perhaps that the Israelis are interested, in fact, in having a major flare-up, specifically the current right-wing government in the West Bank before elections, because that would also help Netanyahu find the pretext for the postponement of elections. This is an election for Netanyahu that is insecure. There is a viable contender that actually has the numbers backing him, at least in polling right now, Gadi Ashkenaz, that can actually replace him. And therefore, there is that fear on the part of the current right-wing coalition that they would lose power, and the flare-up in the West Bank might be able to, postpone elections or create the conditions for the sustainment of the current government without having to contend with, its own citizens in Israel. And the fear of Netanyahu, of course, in this case specifically, is that him being removed of power means that the corruption cases go on against him, but also him being removed of power would mean accountability for the Israeli military and, of course, intelligence and, of course, political failure in October 7th when Palestinian resistance was able to surprise the entire apparatus of Israel's control around Gaza and, of course, conducted surprise attack at that particular moment.
0: Lajoie, thanks so much for joining us today. Really appreciate your insights. We'll have to have you on again in the future.
2: Thank you. Thank you, guys. Take care.
0: So next up, we're going to be joined by Akshay Marathe, who's the spokesperson for a political party in India, a former spokesperson, the Aam Aadmi Party, which is more of a left-of-center party, as well as Meghnad Bose. You know, we've done some coverage recently at Dropsite about this Gen Z protest movement in India. I think the protest movement's been a long time coming. Many built up concerns about corruption and frustrations economically in India. I want to ask Akshay first, because I think, Akshay, you're boarding a flight not long from now, so I wanted to get your analysis, and we can ask Meghnad thereafter. But can you tell us a bit about, for those who don't know what this protest movement is about, what triggered it? What was the shape and connotation of it? And what did it result in inside India in the last few weeks?
3: Yeah, thanks for having me. I can quickly give you a background of what the context in India has been recently. India has historic levels of unemployment at the moment. I think it's as high as 40% in some estimates. And what's happening is that more than 80% of all the unemployed are young people. And these young people have nowhere to go in terms of job opportunities, and manufacturing sector is doing very poorly. So what does one do as a young person in that situation? They apply for public examinations that the government runs for recruitment to government jobs, or they apply for competitive examinations for recruitment to medical school or other kinds of government-run education institutions. And in the last 10 years since the Modi government has been in power, over 150 of these public examinations have leaked. And what leak means is that someone within the system who has access to these exam papers has sold them for money, and then, which has led to these exams being canceled, the results have been delayed, recruitments have stopped. So disillusioned and hopeless for their future, that there doesn't seem to be a way out of their economic conditions, because in a country like India, social mobility and economic mobility is only possible through these kinds of public jobs. So that's the context. And what triggered this particular movement is actually nothing short of cinema. Abhijit Dibke, who's the founder of this movement, was literally in Chicago with his sister. He had just graduated from the Boston University. And the Chief Justice of India had made a stray comment that these young unemployed people are like cockroaches who are a menace to the system. obviously a really insensitive and horrible thing to say about anyone. And Abhijit tweets, "What if all cockroaches unite?" And that one tweet got 10,000 likes or retweets in the first 24 hours. As a joke, he put out a Google form that got about 50,000 members in the first day. And that's when he realized, wait, this is something is going on here. And he launched an Instagram page. He launched a Twitter handle under the name of the Cockroach Janata Party, which is actually a play on the name of India's ruling party, the Bharatiya Janata Party, led by the Modi government. And that took on like wildfire. That caught on a wildfire. In the first 8 days of the Instagram handle, it had 10 million followers, more than the BJP, more than any other opposition political party in India. And today it had like 26 million or something, which is just staggering. Even for a country like India, that number is huge for an online movement. But what happened in the last couple of weeks, 3 weeks, is that this sentiment, this frustration bubbled over into the streets of India when Abhijit's movement, which was an encampment almost at a protest site in Delhi, became popular. Lots of people joined in from all over the country. And one individual, Sonam Wangchuk, who was on a hunger strike, actually led to this kind of moral pressure on the government to actually act, because he was fasting for 20 days at one point. And the response of the government to that was they cracked down hard and picked up Sonam Wangchuk, the hunger striker, in the wee hours of, I think, 17th or 18th July. And that's the turning point of these Gen Z protests, which led to an outpour of hundreds of thousands of people that, you know, what the hell do you mean you can just pick somebody up who's just protesting peacefully? For all of India's problems, there is a sense among people that we are a democracy and we want to be a democracy. And so that moment really punctured that feeling of safety that some people felt, that maybe we are no longer in a democracy. And then the events of 20th July unfolded when, by some estimates, about 250,000 people assembled peacefully on the streets of New Delhi, demanding the resignation of the education minister of India. And the brutality that the Modi government unleashed on people is something that young people have never seen before and will always remember as probably one of the worst days in India, because I saw young girls and boys, their heads being burst open by the batons the police were using, tear gas shelling. It looked like a war zone at one point. And following that, I think the movement has you know, won just this past weekend, when that kind of brutality led to more backlash against the government, and eventually led to the resignation of the education minister. That's that's the short version of everything that has unfolded. But having said that, I must take your leave. I have a flight to catch. Thank you for having me on, and so Meghna will be able to answer.
0: Thank you, Akshay. Thanks for joining us.
3: Thank you so much.
0: Safe flight. So Meghna, I wanted to ask you a few things, actually. So, you know, actually, before he left, he mentioned that the movement, the cockroach movement, did succeed in winning the resignation of the Indian education minister. But there was a broader context of economic and social dissatisfaction, which had been percolating beforehand, which gave rise to this outpouring of public protests. Do you see, or are there indications that the protest movement or the sentiments that animated it would lead to a broader sort of protest against the current the BJP government? And if so, you know, what form would that potentially take? What levels of organization may exist to instantiate that?
4: Yeah, that's a great question, actually, Maz. The thing is that it felt like a strategic decision on behalf of the Cockroach Janata Party to focus on one issue and say this is an issue about education, about the future of our country. And they did that to be able to create like a big tent, a broad umbrella by which to get people involved in this. But the reality on the ground was that a lot of the protesters who were joining these protests were chanting slogans against the Modi government. So even though the protest organizers were sort of initially trying to keep it to just talking about education and these paper leaks, like Akshay mentioned, the protests took on a much larger shape and form into becoming a protest against the Modi government, which has been accused of excesses on all fronts, including human rights, including sort of anti-Muslim policies and politics, jailing dissidents, imprisoning sort of like having political prisoners in human rights defenders, etc. And so, like you said, the other issues that have been sort of animating people in India, whether it's the social conditions of sort of interfaith divide being created through the Modi government's animus, it's a Hindu nationalist government, their animus against Muslims in the country, the ways that that plays out, the way Muslims have been disproportionately arrested for participating in civil rights movements, for participating in protests, but also factors like unemployment. Youth unemployment has been at record levels under the Modi government. And so economic woes, for example, even the Indian currency has slipped to its lowest levels against the US dollar ever. And so a lot of these factors really animated the Indian youth beyond just the issue of education, which was the flagship sort of cause of the protest. And even though the protest organizers at times would try and sort of make announcements limiting slogans to X, Y, Z kinds of slogans, keeping it to like a particular few slogans that don't particularly target the Modi government, there were lots and lots of anti-Modi slogans and chants and protests across not just Delhi's Jantar Mantar, but in different parts of the country where this protest snowballed into.
0: You know, Megan, I want to ask you a bit about that as well, too, because I think it's known that the BJP is kind of like a Hindu nationalist party, but it also had a reputation of being a developmentalist party. So people, it would draw investment and it would, you know, grow the economy and aggregate and so forth. But I was actually interested by something Akshay was mentioning, the very high rates of unemployment and inflation that have affected ordinary people. So the BJP is kind of like a neoliberal party economically in many ways. Can you talk a bit about how that's actually playing out in daily life in India? Because the party draws a lot of its legitimacy internationally from a sense that it's growing the Indian economy in general. But your view or your experience and others is that that's not the case, or it's experienced very unevenly within India.
4: Yeah. The thing is that the Modi government has sort of overseen an economic crisis in many ways. And one of the major problems that reporters and experts and folks working in the public policy space have had with the government is that it has been sort of on a data suppression overdrive. So in 2019, on the eve of parliamentary elections in India, there was a report by the government of India that was supposed to be published. It was the unemployment data that used to be published at regular intervals. And that showed that unemployment in India was at a 45-year peak. And this is 2019 we're talking about. The report was not published, but it got leaked. And this is before the election. The Modi government came out and said that the methodology was all wrong and the report, like, that's not a legitimate report. And withheld publishing that report officially. After the election that they won, the Modi government came out and said, you know what, that report was true. It was the actual report. But what it's done since then is that it hasn't published that survey ever again. It hasn't conducted that survey of unemployment ever again. And so one of the major problems with this administration is its suppression of data on economic indicators. But even then, what we find out from independent sources sort of looking at these kinds of metrics is that consumer spending has whittled down and was also a few years ago at a record low, unemployment at a record high. And some of these things were obviously exacerbated by the pandemic. But even since then, the government hasn't been able to provide jobs at the scale that Modi had promised while running for election. And thereby comes this pressure on the public examinations. Now, what these examinations are is that they're routes to employment. So, for example, some of these examinations are for government jobs, government service jobs, right? And though when those examinations get leaked and have to be canceled,

0: do so. But this economic, the disjointment between the reported economic figures and the lived reality, especially for young people, seems to be growing more and more. Do you see this political energy that was shown in this cockroach movement potentially forming, drawing to one of the currently existing opposition parties, like the Aam Aadmi Party or Congress Party, or is it something which doesn't really fit into India's current political landscape and may take expression in a different manner?
1: Yeah, that's a great forward-looking question, and one that, like, sort of everyone's searching for the answers to. The important thing here to remember is that the opposition parties, as well as independent analysts, in India have repeatedly been questioning the integrity of India's electoral processes. Now, a few months ago, there were widespread sort of claims and a lot of evidence put forth by the Congress Party that you mentioned that said that the Indian government was allegedly attempting to rig elections in India in various ways. The widespread sort of voter fraud allegations put forth, a lot of evidence was put forth on the same front. The Indian Election Commission has widely been sort of criticized in recent years as kowtowing to the whims and fancies of the ruling party instead of operating independently. They've undertaken measures such as a special intensive revision of voter lists. And for example, in a recent state election in the state of West Bengal, which incidentally is where I hail from, they removed as many as 9 million voters from the voter rolls on the eve of elections. Most of them did not even get a chance to appeal their exclusion in time for the election to be able to vote in the election. So yes, there is a possibility that the angst and discontent you saw in these protests, you heard numbers of 200,000 protesters just in Delhi, and of course, larger numbers in totality across the country. But whether this translates to electoral outcomes is a sort of a really tricky and dicey affair. One, because parliamentary elections in India are still 3 years away. They're scheduled in 2029. But also because of these allegations of electoral malpractices that are repeatedly leveled against the BJP, and the growing sort of partisan nature of the Election Commission. So there is also a sense among some observers that if the Modi government were to be seriously challenged, it would need some sort of potentially a pan-India national popular movement on the streets, for example, like some of what we saw during these protests, and not just an electoral battle.
0: Mingna, this is my last question for you, actually. It also builds on something Akshay mentioned before we left. The protests, the response to it from the police was exceptionally brutal in many ways. There were people injured. There were people whose eyesight was damaged by pellets and things like that. The tear gas, beatings took place, including a sector of society, students and so forth, which had not been acclimated to that kind of treatment in the past. How do you see this episode and the way it played out potentially changing the views of many people, of the government, of Modi and so forth? Because oftentimes I find historically when after a violent incident like that, it's sort of, it really colors what comes thereafter. I'm curious if that's the case that you're seeing or hearing among young people in India, and how that may affect their views of the BJP, which has ruled the country now for over a decade.
1: Yeah, the BJP has been in power for 12 years, and there have been large protest movements before. There was a large nationwide protest movement in 2019, 2020, when the Modi government tried to sort of implement a series of measures that would eventually risk disenfranchising India's 200 million Muslims, potentially through a very controversial citizenship amendment law. There were farmers' protests in 2022, 2023. But this protest was different in the sense that it couldn't be ascribed to any one community leading the protest, any one religious community, or these aren't just farmers, or these aren't just Muslims leading a protest. Of course, during those protests against

0: citizenship amendment law, there were, it wasn't just Muslims, there were large numbers of people from other communities as well. But these protests were led by students. They were led by very young Gen Z protesters. And that sort of them being beaten up, being brutalized by the Delhi police, I mean, we saw visuals of like blood gushing from the faces of these protesters as they were lathi charges, they were attacked on their heads by these sort of, by security officials of, by officials of the Delhi police. And that sort of triggered an immediate radicalization among India's youth. And I say radicalization in terms of them hitting the streets in record numbers during this protest. And so this sort of discontent that is there was because it was the students that were targeted. Even if you look back to the citizenship amendment protests, one of the large turning points during those protests were when Delhi police had entered a university in Delhi, Jamia Millia, and attacked students within the university premises, beating them up terribly. And that had led to an immediate sit-in protest outside Jamia that was attended by thousands and thousands of people. And so when young people get targeted, there is something that inherently shakes the conscience of people and sort of implores them to come out and join the protest. And that's what we've seen happen over these last few days. But now, with the resignation of the education minister, the Modi government is also trying to manage the situation. He got the education minister to resign. He set up an expert panel to look into these paper leaks and examination issues. But the youth are still dissatisfied, right? The protest for now has stopped, but it sort of remains to be seen where we go from here. Is there another protest a few weeks from now? Is it going to be a few months from now? What's going to be the next trigger? But even as that plays out, it's extremely important to draw attention to the fact that the governments in different parts of the country, the state governments, are going after some of these protesters. And in fact, they're going disproportionately after Muslim protesters. A Muslim man named Muhammad Junaid, who was serving food to thousands of volunteers, thousands of protesters at Delhi's Jantar Mantar, was briefly detained by the Delhi police. His parents, his family members have been harassed by police elsewhere. Protesters in Kolkata have been arrested. Several of them, when the chief minister of West Bengal, the state, was asked about those protesters and the violence that had ensued, the chief minister responded and said, oh, it was the Friday people, a derogatory reference to Muslims because of their Friday prayers. And so even though the protest resulted in a victory for the protesters in terms of the education minister's resignation, it's not all hunky-dory yet or still in India. The clampdowns are occurring in various ways. And this conversation about the discontentment among the Indian youth, its frustration with the Modi government and the Modi government's attempts to manage this crisis, this story is far from over.
1: Meghna, thanks so much for joining us.
0: Thank you.
1: Have you on again. Yeah. Well, that does it for this episode of Dropside Weekly. And thank you all for joining us. See you real soon.
2: 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Let's continue the program with an interview with Roy Casagaranda, author, professor of government at Austin Community College, and a Middle East affairs expert, by Mohammed Hassan, host of Deja Vu podcast, on the topic of Is Israel Repeating the Crusaders' Fatal Mistake? From 26th of July.
3: My guest today, political philosopher, Professor Roy Casagaranda. Professor, thank you so much for being here.
4: Thank you for having me.
3: I want to talk to you about a lot of things, but what fascinates me about you as a teacher, as a communicator, is your ability to make history, even the driest parts of it, feel alive, feel like a political thriller that you're watching on Netflix. And I'm really curious as to where this desire, where this love of history and storytelling comes from for you.
4: Yeah, I'm not even sure I know the answer. When I was a kid, my father would tell me stories, mostly about his family and his own life. And I think I fell in love with stories in that moment. And then just evolved into this love for history. Mm-hmm. You know, like, I love sci-fi. But at the end of the day, sci-fi has to have an element of realism, or fantasy. It has to have an element of real enemy. But history has no logic or rationale. It's completely insane, crazy. So it's the actual, it's the story that has no realism limits, strangely enough. And I think that's what's always fascinated me. Humans have no limit on how insane they can behave or how ignorant they can be.
3: Yeah, there's plenty of examples of that in history. Yeah. But it's interesting because you say that history has no rationality to it, and yet it's inherent in us as human beings to look to the past and look for patterns.
4: Yes.
3: And look for clues and look for guidance. What do you think that's about?
4: So I've always resisted this idea that history repeats itself, but the problem is it does. The moment in my head right now is 1933, and all my 1933 alarm bells are going off.
3: So I want to take you much further back than that. But then also we'll come back to the early 20th century and take a look at what was happening in the world at that moment. You have a very famous series of lectures on the history of the Crusades.
4: Yeah.
3: And it's about 6 hours long and it's fascinating. There are so many colorful details and colorful figures that you go through along the way. When you look at the history of the Crusades that deeply, what does it tell you about the world that we live in today?
4: Yeah. One of the big lessons I think that is screaming at us in this moment is don't allow yourself to be pitted against one another. You have to work together as a group. If there's a common cause and a common interest, spending your time backstabbing your potential allies is probably a really big mistake. The other thing I think that stands out for me is religious fanaticism is going to create a bunch of suffering and misery and pain and death. And in that way, I think those are the two really big lessons that the world should be learning from those moments, but clearly isn't.
3: And I think when you think about religious fanaticism from a European perspective, the Crusades is kind of the hallmark of that, is where you have state power and religion marrying together to create a force that then tries to conquer other parts of the world. Where does that idea come from? Where does the driving force for the Crusades begin?
4: I think there's a couple of things going on during the Crusades, maybe more than a couple of things. One of them is unfortunately, the Vikings have become Christian, and Europe is trying to figure out a way to integrate them in, and it's not going well.
3: Right, because these guys are fighters.
4: They're fighters, and they're merchants, and they're fishermen, and they're dairy farmers, and they're trying to figure out how to integrate them, and they don't want to live in a cold environment anymore. The problem is, there's still all this energy from their pagan raiding days, and Europe is trying to figure out a way to dispense with some of that. And one way to do that is to simply get a bunch of people to go on the Crusades. They don't all have to be Normans. They don't all have to be Vikings, but you want some, obviously, but it's like a pressure valve. You need to release it because there's too many nobles, there's too many knights, there's too many warriors. So that's one of the tensions going on. Another one is there was sort of a geographical envy. So when in the aftermath of the Prophet Muhammad's death, Abu Bakr launches an army into the Persian Empire, invades Palestine, and that army fighting the Persian Empire goes and conquers Syria. And it sets off a series of events that by the time we get to the year 711, at that point, the majority of what used to be the Roman Empire, maybe not quite the majority in terms of like square kilometers, but about half, ended up under Muslim rule. And by population, though, it ruled over the majority of the world's Christians. And I think there was this moment where the rest of Europe felt like it had been severed from that chunk of Christendom, and kind of always had this romanticism of how do we get some of that land back. So there was this drive that Christian Europeans had to take back that land. And Jerusalem got into the crosshairs because two things. One, the Roman Empire was falling apart and was being hammered by the Turks. And the Romans literally went to Rome because they didn't own Rome anymore. And which is, you know, that's kind of embarrassing to be called the Roman Empire and you don't own Rome. And they asked the Roman Pope for help. And the Roman Pope said, we'll help you. And so in that moment, it framed what was happening with the Roman Empire as a religious war. And then the other part, once the religious war kicked in, the other part was, oh, well, if this is a religious war, we need to get Jerusalem because that's the holiest city in Christendom.
3: And was there a desire beforehand for Jerusalem, that Jerusalem needs to be Christian? Was that something that was already in the air and then this was the moment that galvanized it? Or was this kind of a spur of the moment thing?
4: No, I mean, because they wanted to frame it as a religious war, then Jerusalem had to become the centerpiece. The tragedy, I guess, historically in that moment too, was the Roman Empire was actually allied with the Fatimids, and the Fatimids ruled Egypt. The Fatimids and the Romans together hated the Seljuks, and they hated the Sultanate of Rum, which was in Anatolia, pushing the Romans back. And so they were working together as allies. And so as the Crusades are launching, the Fatimids actually took Jerusalem from the Seljuks.
3: Who were the Turks. Yeah.
4: So then the Crusaders arrive. They're technically faced off against their friend now, because a friend of a friend is a friend, right? And then, of course, they don't care and they fight them anyway, because in their mind, they're still Muslim. So who cares? It's worth pointing out that Christian pilgrims could go to Jerusalem anytime they wanted to. In fact, half the city was Christian. So there was no need to take the city if you wanted to go do a pilgrimage there. The city was never closed off to Christians.
3: Right, but it was more of a symbolic thing.
4: You're right. There was this sense of we should rule it because we're Christians and it's our holy city, as opposed to, you know, you can go visit, you can go live there, like just whatever you want.
3: The Crusaders then gather this army and they start marching towards Jerusalem. What happens once they get there?
4: So when the Crusaders start, it's a mess. There's the first wave of Crusaders are actually peasants, and they're plundering Hungary, and the Hungarians actually put them down. And then as the Crusaders are showing up in the Roman Empire, the Roman Emperor, even though he asked for this, is like having to deal with these. They're you know, it's not clear whether they're soldiers or brigands. They're sort of bordering on that line, and he's trying to get them out of the Roman Empire as quickly as he can. And when they get to Antioch, which is the first big city they conquer, when they take it, they set a precedent, and that precedent is they massacre the population within, and that becomes their method of conquest.
3: Right.
4: And they kept doing that over and over again. Mm. And foolishly, people kept surrendering. You know, you'd think after a while, you'd learn the lesson.
3: Well, and they keep going. And then eventually they're taking one city after another. And that with this kind of terror that is probably preceding them.
4: Yes. And so by the time they get to Jerusalem, they don't have siege equipment. They don't have any way to actually get into the city. So they surround the city. Jerusalem itself has springs in it. And then outside of it, it's arid, desolate. Mm. So it's really difficult to maintain a siege on it. It's why the city is the city that it is. Mm. And they even had little farm plots inside the city to supplement the stored food. So they can withstand a really long siege. The Crusaders surround it, and they begin negotiating with the Fatimid defenders, the Egyptian defenders, because they don't have the ability to capture the city through force. And then the Genovese show up, and the Genovese brought siege equipment.
3: And who are the Genovese?
4: Italy was a bunch of independent city-states, so Genoa in English, but Genova in Italian. It's on the, Italy is a boot. It's on the France side of the boot, as opposed to the Adriatic side of the boot. Mm. And it was in competition with Venice for trade and trying to dominate the Mediterranean. And they show up with siege equipment and they haul it across land. And all of a sudden the Crusaders are in this fight in a serious way, and they attack and capture a section of the wall. They can't finish the job because the Egyptians were still holding onto the citadel.
3: The Fatimids, who were their allies at some point.
4: Well, yeah. It was shocking to the Fatimids when the Crusaders start the siege, because they're like, no, I thought we were in this together. Mm. And so the Fatimids realize, oh, okay, we're being backstabbed. And so they, they put up a fight. I'm blanking out on the Egyptian general's name, but he ends up going to Ascalon and continuing the fight. So he's not surrendering because he's giving up. Mm. He's just surrendering for strategic purposes to save his men's lives and then continue the fight from Ascalon.
3: And so the Crusaders at this point, once the Fatimids leave the city, they enter Jerusalem. And then what happens?
4: They go to the Muslim and Jewish quarters and just begin slaughtering everybody. Mm. They're killing children. They're just murdering everybody. So many of the Jewish and Muslim inhabitants decide that if they're going to die, they might as well die in a place of worship praying. So the Jews go to synagogues, and a lot of Muslims go to the mosques, because, what else are you going to do? It's a desperate situation. You know you're going to die, but they're trying to figure out what to do. And in the Jewish quarter, the Christians piled wood around the synagogues and set them on fire and burned the people inside to death.
3: Wow.
4: In the Muslim quarter, they wanted to convert the mosques into churches. So their goal was to then break in and just slaughter the people inside, which is what they ultimately did. One of the Crusaders, his name is Tancred. He was a Norman from Italy. Mm-hmm. So he's a Viking. He's a Viking descent. He was one of those guys who was always looking for the edge and thinking out of the box, being innovative. He comes to Antioch and is there when the massacre takes place. Mm. And he stays with the army all the way to Jerusalem. He changes his mind about the massacring and begins trying to save Muslims. And at one point he comes upon a group of Muslims and he runs up to them and he says, "This is my banner." And he hands them the banner and he says, "If any Crusaders approach you, tell them that you're with me and that you're under my protection. I'm going to go get more people and bring them to the banner. So just stay here and just tell them you're with me." So he goes to find more Muslims to bring to this, what he thinks is a safe spot. By the time he gets back, they're dead. The Crusaders mm-hmm. murdered them. His banner is laying on the ground covered in blood. There was nothing, like he completely failed, but he gets proclaimed as the Prince of Galilee. And then Godfrey becomes the ruler of Jerusalem, but never takes the title king, because he, in his mind, only Jesus could have been the king of Jerusalem. Mm-hmm. He's the king, because he was, for less than a year. He dies, and he's replaced by Baldwin the First.
3: Does he become a king?
4: And he is crowned king.
3: Okay.
4: And he's like, comes the kingdom of Jerusalem. And he's like, yeah, we're good. I'm obviously a king. And this is his way of also clarifying we're not part of the Roman Empire.
3: Right.
4: We are our own kingdom.
3: Mm. So they capture, they are successful. They get Jerusalem. This kingdom begins. And they separate themselves from the Roman Empire. They're not under the rulership of it. But then they have this brand new kingdom, and they obviously need to figure out how to survive.
4: Yeah.
3: How to arm themselves, how to make friends. They're in a new region, new part of town. What do they do?
4: Yeah, they have a problem. They don't have enough manpower, and they don't have enough money. Mm-hmm. They don't have a navy. They don't have a basis for an economy. So they need to figure all this stuff out. And they just wiped out a potential labor force, right? So how do they make this work? And what they decide is forts. They need to build forts. As they're building these forts, they need labor.
3: Mm-hmm.
4: So they actually go, they take Christian Arabs and put them to work, but they also start bringing in Muslim Arabs and bringing them in as a cheap labor force.
3: Mm.
4: And so the irony is the Arabs are now building the structures that are designed to keep the Arabs from coming back in.
3: Right.
4: That's
3: not going to have any parallels down the line.
4: None whatsoever.
3: So what is happening in the region at the time? You mentioned that there was this rivalry between different Muslim empires, the Fatimids and the Seljuks, and they hated each other and they were competing over land, kind of part of how the Crusaders were able to kind of come in. And so I also think about where Jerusalem is and where Rome is, and the Crusaders have marched a long way to get there.
4: It's very long.
3: And they obviously, you know, you have to think about supply lines and you have to think about all of these kinds of things. Does that become an issue for them now that they're in this fortress on one side of the map?
4: Yes, but they get help. Mm. And they get help from Venice.
3: Mm.
4: So Venice is jealous that Genova got in so early into the game. So the Venetians show up and they go, look, you need a navy. You need a navy to trade. You need a navy to move supplies and troops around. And the Fatimids have a big navy. You have no chance against them. It just so happens we have a navy.
3: Mm-hmm.
4: And the Crusaders sign on. Mm-hmm. And so instantaneously, they have this already established, well-built navy that can rival the Fatimids. But there's a catch. Their favorite city on earth was Alexandria.
3: Mm.
4: So the Venetians, the Crusaders didn't understand this. The Venetians are willing to fight the Fatimids. They don't want to fight the Fatimids because Egypt is Venice's prize.
3: Right. They still want to go vacation there in the
4: exactly.
3: summer.
4: Exactly. The beaches are lovely.
3: Yeah. I don't know if you've been there. Actually,
4: I have.
3: Pretty stunning.
4: Yeah.
3: And then so the Crusaders have this external force that comes in and is able to kind of provide them with a navy that then secures them. And so does that mean that they're stable? Are they able to kind of sit back and say, okay, great, we've won the war? And
4: so there's lots of stuff going on. One of the problems that they have is they're not making it economically.
3: Mm.
4: So a lot of them resort to raiding. And the raiding supplements their income. And of course, it's infuriating their Muslim neighbors because the Muslim neighbors are like, look, you've carved out your little state. Be done with it.
3: Just calm down.
4: Just calm down. And they're like, no, we want to raid. The most famous of the raiders, of course, is Renaud de Châtillon. Renaud de Châtillon was a special person. Like, he was in a category all unto himself. He became the ruler of Antioch, and he decided it would be really cool to attack Cyprus and plunder the island, pillage, and burn it. And so he just went on a rampage, just tears the place up, goes back to Antioch. The Roman army shows up. Why? Cyprus belonged to the Roman Empire. On paper, he belongs to the Roman Empire. On paper, he's the governor of Antioch in the Roman Empire. And the Roman emperor's like, what did you do? I'm going to kill you.
3: They send the human resources manager, and he's like, what are you doing?
4: What are you doing? And Renaud laid on the ground, you know, just completely prostrates himself in front of the Roman Emperor and begs him for mercy. And the Roman Emperor gives him mercy for reasons I don't understand. And he continues on this rampage for a while, gets captured and ends up in prison for years. He's released and goes back to raiding and just terrorizing the area.
5: Right.
4: And to the point where he actually attempted to capture Medina.
5: Hmm.
4: He sent a fleet into the Red Sea with the goal of landing near Yanbu and going inland until he got to Medina and sacking Medina. And his goal was to dig up the Prophet Muhammad's bones and bring them to Jerusalem.
5: Oh, wow.
4: And Salahuddin's brother, the governor of Egypt, discovers this, and he sends the Egyptian fleet from the Mediterranean through into the Red Sea. They hunt down the Crusader fleet, sink it, capture the Crusaders, and prevent the attack on Medina. On top of that, they kept invading Egypt. King Amalric invaded Egypt 5 times. Like, he was obsessed.
5: Right. And so at some point, the rest of the region starts talking about this kingdom and was like, something needs to be done. And so by the time that Salah ad-Din is in charge of Egypt and he's gathered this army and he's on his way, what creates this moment that, you know, because I believe that there were several other attempts by other people to try and get Jerusalem back and they all fail and things don't quite work out. But what is happening in this moment that allows Salah ad-Din to succeed?
4: Yeah, it's a really interesting question, because Salah ad-Din does something nobody else could do, and he did it in such a way that it kind of stuck. Mm. It's the beginning of the end for the Crusader states. So Salah ad-Din is on accident the guy in that moment, right? He wasn't even a Turk, he was a Kurd.
5: Mm.
4: His uncle Shirku is one of the coolest names ever. Shir means lion, Ku is mountain, so his name is Lion Mountain. He was short, a little heavy set. He just wanted to fight. He was like terrible.
5: He's like the complete inverse of what we think about when we think about Salah ad-Din.
4: Yeah.
5: Yeah.
4: Nur ad-Din, he's always dressed well. He's constantly going out of his way to talk about prayer, and he's modest. He doesn't refer to himself as Nur ad-Din. He loved Shirku, and Shirku talks him into sending soldiers on an expedition to Egypt. And, you know, like, the conversation must have gone something like, Amr ibn al-As had 4,000 soldiers. You're only sending me with 2,000 soldiers. Like, it must have been some conversation. Like, how am I supposed to take Egypt from the Fatimids like this? Anyway, long story short, they do 3 expeditions. Shirku does 3 expeditions, and he drags Salah ad-Din along. Salah ad-Din didn't want to do any of them. He on the first one, he said, you could make me the Sultan of Egypt and I still wouldn't go. And Shirku goes, it's not a request. This is a order. And he drags Salah ad-Din along. And the third time, they not only defeat the Crusaders, they defeat the Fatimids. And Shirku becomes the wazir in the Fatimid state.
5: Mm.
4: And Shirku was wazir for 1 month. He died of tonsillitis, like the dumbest death ever a warrior. And all of a sudden, Salah ad-Din is in this really weird position, because he was still young. He was, I think he was 30-something, 31. He's not very old. Yeah, I think he's 31. He doesn't have strong connections. He's a Kurd, so he's not well connected to the Turks. I mean, he has Turkish soldiers who like him and Turkish officers he works with. But all the Turks are thinking in the army, I'll just become the next wazir to replace Shirku. And there is a man in the Egyptian bureaucracy who went to Salah ad-Din and said, I'm going to use your weakness to get you the wazirship. And Salah ad-Din goes, what do you mean? I'm going to go in there and talk about how you don't have any connections. You're not well-placed. You're too young. You don't have experience. And that's how I'm going to get you elected to become the next wazir, because everybody's going to think you're going to be easy to manipulate.
5: Right.
4: And Salah ad-Din goes,
5: so they're not going to conspire against you.
4: Yeah. And he goes, okay. And that's what happens. And that's how he becomes the wazir who replaces Shirku. And so all of a sudden, in that moment, this guy comes out of nowhere and is the top leader of Egypt in a surprise. Everybody's shocked. Nuruddin's shocked. Everybody's shocked. King Amalric shocked. Amalric decides, I'm going to reinvade Egypt. And he does a fifth invasion of Egypt. And this time with Roman support, the Romans land. Saladin does an all-in gamble and tries to defend Demyat from being captured by the Romans and the Crusaders. He somehow succeeds, defends the city successfully. And he now is effectively the Sultan of Egypt. I mean, he can't take that title because technically Nuruddin should be the Sultan of Egypt because technically Saladin works for him. And so now there's this new weird tension. Who's in charge? Is it Saladin? Egypt is bigger than Syria, bigger economy, bigger population. He can raise a bigger army than Nuruddin's army. Why would he be subordinate? And in the next few years, there's this back and forth tension that keeps building between the two men. And then Nuruddin comes to believe that Saladin has rebelled against him and is about to order an army be formed to go invade Egypt. And by the way, they have to get through Crusader territory. Mm-hmm. So they're literally sneaking through Crusader territory to get back and forth between Egypt and Syria. And he's getting ready to form the army. He's told his officers, we're going to go invade Egypt. And he dies of tonsillitis.
5: What? You're kidding.
4: No. I think technically it was Quincy, but I don't know the difference between Quincy and tonsillitis. I don't know. Kills two of the greatest Muslim generals of the time period. And later, King Amalric, the Crusader king, dies. And all of a sudden, Saladin's facing this really crazy situation. His two rivals are dead. And the question he's asking is, do I attack the Crusader states while they're trying to figure out who the next leader is, while they're vulnerable, while they're weak?
5: Or do I go for Syria?
4: And one of the generals that he had been working with for years, there's a power struggle between Aleppo and Damascus. And that general controlled part of Damascus. He sends for Saladin and he says, I need your help in restoring order. We don't know who the next ruler of Syria should be. Nuruddin's son is too young and he's basically been kidnapped by a eunuch and taken to Aleppo. And so Saladin sneaks cavalry through Crusader territory, shows up in Damascus. Once he's got Damascus, it's just a matter of time before he takes over Syria. And so that's how he becomes the Sultan of Egypt and Syria. The next step is the step that I think is where Saladin proves to be a genius. I don't know what conversation he had in his head, so I'm just imagining. But there must have been a question of, why are the Crusaders doing this? How can I undermine their motive? And I think he concluded that the Crusaders were acting out of trauma. I'm speculating here. This is just me interpreting Saladin.
5: Tell me more.
4: He chooses a route of mercy. He wasn't doing it in the beginning. He was, you know, he wasn't ruthless. He wasn't like slaughtering prisoners or anything like that. But he goes one step beyond the normal limits of mercy. One of his first battles against the Crusaders, once he's the Sultan of Egypt and Syria, is the Battle of Monkey Saad. Monkey Saad, that's where Renaud de Chatillon shows up. It's Baldwin IV, the leper king. He's too young. He doesn't have any experience. The leprosy isn't helping him any either. So he puts Renaud de Chatillon as the actual commander, and he'll be the symbolic commander.
5: And this is our rebel who tried to take Cyprus and failed.
4: Exactly, the murderer, rampage guy. He's literally just been freed from prison. And he takes command of this army. He destroys Saladin's army. Like, it is a humiliating rout. Saladin lost battles. He wasn't a military genius in the sense like he won every battle. And I think in the aftermath of that, he asked himself the question, what makes them such fanatics? Why are they so good in the battlefield? What can I do to undermine them? So as the conflict with they eventually make peace. He signs a peace deal with Baldwin IV. But Renaud can't help himself. And he begins raiding and attacking. He attacks pilgrims on the way to Mecca. He attacks merchant caravans. Eventually, he makes that fleet in Aqaba with the goal of capturing the Prophet Muhammad's bones. Like, this guy is operating on a sociopathic level.
5: He's out of control.
4: He's out of control. Baldwin the Fourth, the poor guy, keeps trying to rein him in. He keeps telling him, we have a peace deal. Please, let's respect it. He can't. At one point, Saladin brings an army to besiege Kerak. While the siege is going on, so it's complicated. I don't want to get into the details. there's a wedding going on inside Kerak, and Reynaud's wife takes some of the food from the wedding, leaves the fortress, walks out to the army, and like Saladin and his men are like, what's happening? And she's got servants carrying the food with her, right? And she walks right up to Saladin, and of course, you know, in that moment, there's this crazy crusader woman with food in her hands walking up to, she goes, I brought you some food from the wedding. I hope to share it with you and your men. The honeymoon is going to take place in that tower there. When you're firing the artillery at the fortress, can you try to avoid the tower so that they can have a nice honeymoon?
5: Oh, wow.
4: And Saladin accepts the food and orders his artillery men not to fire at the tower and to focus on the other parts of the fortress.
5: What was that about?
4: I think it was a moment of humanity.
5: Mm.
4: It was a moment of, I can show kindness in this moment and I lose nothing for that kindness. There was nothing that Baldwin IV could have done to stop him. And I think that's the moment, maybe, if not earlier, it's certainly right about there, where Saladin goes, what happens if I show the Crusaders consistent mercy?
5: Mm.
4: And I think he realized it would calm them down. It would, whatever the baggage that they were walking around with, that maybe this would bring them down a notch.
5: Mm-hmm.
4: By the way, the woman that's getting married is going to eventually become the Queen of Jerusalem.
5: Wow.
4: That's the long story I didn't want to get into, but like, it's really complicated.
5: Mm.
4: But it's fun because there's these weird moving parts.
5: Yeah.
4: So after Hattin, he talked the army into only executing the Turcopoles, the Knights Hospitallers, and the Knights Templars. The Turcopoles were crusaders who fought using Turkish combat tactics, including horse archers.
5: Hmm.
4: And then of course at Jerusalem he does another giant merciful event as well. And I think it's stuck in the mind of people like, if he's this merciful, how is he our real enemy? He's clearly not our real enemy.
5: And that's really interesting, because then this becomes the legacy of Salahuddin that we remember, that, you know, the canon of who this person was. And there are not a lot of people from that period of time that are remembered for being merciful and chivalrous. And yeah. It was a very bloody era.
4: Yeah. I mean, usually you enslaved your prisoners or killed your prisoners, because if you didn't kill them, what are you going to do? Free them? They're going to fight you again.
5: Mm.
4: And so there was this, you know, you might ransom your prisoners because you'll get money for them at least. There was people didn't just free them.
5: Mm.
4: And Saladin was going and he was freeing them. And then the Third Crusade happens. There was a moment of unmercy. The Guy de Lusignan was the king of the Crusades when they were defeated at Hattin and then Jerusalem. But after Hattin, Reynaud de Châtillon and Guy de Lusignan are brought before Saladin. And Saladin had ice water. And of course, it just broke Crusader minds. Like, how do you have ice water? And he hands the ice water to Guy de Lusignan. And Guy takes a drink. And then he hands it to Reynaud de Châtillon. And Saladin said, I did not offer it to him. And then immediately draws his sword and kills Reynaud on the spot. And the reason was, if you have a prisoner and you offer them water or food, you can't execute them.
5: Mm-hmm.
4: And he wanted to kill Reynaud. So he quickly kills him on the spot so that he there's no confusion that there was no hospitality.
5: Mm.
4: And then, of course, Guy de Lusignan thinks, I'm next. And then Saladin's, no, you drank water that I offered you. You're safe. Kings don't kill kings, is what he told them.
5: Obviously, there's still another 100 years of crusades that happen. But this is kind of the moment when the Muslims regain control of Jerusalem.
4: Yeah, I think there is one more thing worth pointing out, and that is Richard the Lionheart shows up. And the most important piece is he eventually makes a peace treaty with Salahuddin and then leaves. And then Salahuddin dies after Richard left. But the peace treaty actually held for another 2.5 years after Salahuddin died. So, you know, you can criticize Salahuddin and say he was too merciful or whatever. Even though the peace treaty only lasted 3 years, I think it was the end for the Crusades because they lost their edge, their fanatic edge. But it was because of Salahuddin's mercy, because he told them, come to Jerusalem anytime you want. I will protect pilgrims to make sure that nobody gets harmed. You never needed to do this to begin with. And I think in that moment, a bunch of them went, yeah, why did we do this?
5: There would have been a lot more to galvanize around.
4: He was just this person trying to figure out a way to end this craziness. And show people as much humility and dignity and grace as he could possibly muster. With exceptions like Renaud de Chatillon.
5: With exceptions. But then this is the record that we have of him. This is the caricature of this person that lasts for a long time. And the reason that he's so fascinating is that his image will get invoked over and over again in Muslim lore.
4: His eagle's on flags.
5: Yeah. I mean, there's also that too. That's true.
4: And coats of arms.
5: Yeah, absolutely.
4: And it deserves to be. He's inspiring. I mean, for so many reasons, but one of them is just his relentless mercy. Who does that? He didn't win by military genius. He won by being a human being.
5: And so forever, he then becomes the benchmark that people in this part of the world imagine when they think of leadership.
4: Yeah.
5: And when they fantasize about a future leader that will come in and unite and then kind of trigger some of the same events that you read about in that part of history. And of course, nothing of significance happens for another 800 years. So we're just going to pretend nothing is happening in the world. But we arrive at this moment where Palestine and Jerusalem is back under Turkish rule, under the Ottoman Empire, which is at this point starting to wane. It's become the sick man of Europe.
4: Yeah.
5: The Western Europe, the empires, Britain and France, are kind of salivating. They're looking at it and they're maybe starting to scheme. But then there's this new idea that emerges around the late 1800s, which is Zionism.
4: Yeah.
5: Where does that come from? And why does the Christian part of Europe, these Christian leaders who really embrace it at some point and champion it and fund it, why does that relationship happen?
4: The founder of Zionism is a guy named Theodor Herzl. He was Jewish Austrian. And I'm going to use this metaphor on purpose. The straw that breaks the camel's back is the Dreyfus affair. So Dreyfus was a Jewish officer in the French army. And there is a security breach. Some classified material is leaked and the French army needs to scapegoat somebody. It is clear Dreyfus had nothing to do with this. So they pick him, they try him, they find him guilty, and they send him off to prison in French Guiana. And Herzl goes, that's it. There's no place for Jews in Europe. We will never be treated as first-class citizens. But Herzl isn't wrong in the sense that up until that moment, there had been 800 years of pogroms. To commemorate, to celebrate, to inaugurate the Crusades, the Crusaders go along the Rhine River and attack the Jewish German communities that were living there. And then they went to the Middle East and began slaughtering.
5: This is a celebration.
4: This is how they inaugurated the Crusades. They went on a rampage and began murdering Jews. And then they went to Constantinople and eventually arrived in the Middle East. So in other words, when Herzl's talking, there had been 800 years of pogroms where anytime anything went wrong in Europe, the Jews did it. There's an inflation crisis, the Jews did it. There was a fire in the city, the Jews did it. And so he's not wrong in the sense that there is this history of persecution of Jews. I think the interesting thing to me is it was such a minor event. Like, don't get me wrong, it sucked for Dreyfus. But like, when you compare it to all the other horrors that had happened to the Jewish communities up until that point, it's shocking that it was that moment that sort of broke this. What he said was the Jews need a place outside of Europe that they can go to and call a homeland. Once he created Zionism and it spread, everybody went, oh, it's got to be Palestine. That's where we're from originally. Let's go home. And so that's sort of the birth of it. Those guys went, that's genius. If we can figure out how to get you to Palestine, you're not in Europe anymore.
3: And these are the people in power at this point in Europe.
4: There's a bunch of people in power who are like this. There's a bunch of activists who aren't in power who are thinking all
3: and
4: those
3: things. And they're Christian.
4: They're Christian. And they're thinking, yeah, we don't want Jews in Europe. You're right. This is a great solution. We hate you and we can get rid of you. All we have to do is pretend we like you and we're trying to help you fulfill your goals. And so in that moment, anti-Semitism and Zionism have this really interesting wedding and they have a common cause, which is the expulsion of the Jewish communities from Europe.
3: And this happens, of course, decades before the rise of Hitler and the Third Reich, and then ultimately the Holocaust.
4: Yes. And the Holocaust, in a way, is really just sort of like the last great pogrom. It gives you 850 years of just brutal mistreatment of the Jewish community in Europe. And by contrast, Jews were thriving in the Middle East under Arab rule, under Turkish rule. They were thriving in Persia. You know, the Jewish community in Esfahan had been there for how many by the time that we get to Theodor Herzl, 25 centuries. And Salahuddin had two physicians who were Jewish. Maimonides, the great Maimonides, the greatest Jewish philosopher of the medieval period. And another Jewish physician named Ibn Jumay. The Kingdom of Granada at one point had a Jewish wazir. The Jewish community in the Middle East did great. The Jewish community in Europe was constantly persecuted in this terrible role. So in a way, it made sense to go to Palestine. I think the disconnect was, why would you go to Palestine to conquer it and then ethnically cleanse it and then create a Jewish-only state? That's I think, where the confusion sets in, right?
3: And at that point in time, is the idea of the crusade over? This idea that Christianity, Christendom had a claim, especially, the Europe had a claim to this land, is that still alive?
4: It's still alive today. So there's two Maltas in the UN. There's the Malta that has a state and a government. And then there's the Sovereign Military Order of Malta. That's the Crusaders. There is the Crusaders don't have a vote in the UN, but they have an observer in the UN. The Palestinians have an observer in the UN. There's this clear holding on to this dream, even though it was put down centuries ago. And then when World War I happens, Arabs rebel because they don't want to be under Ottoman rule anymore. And the British and the French cynically are using them because they had taken out a crayon and a napkin and drawn a map of the Middle East and carved up the Ottoman Empire like a Thanksgiving Day turkey. In the British mind, they were getting Palestine. King Richard had never taken Jerusalem. And so in a way, they saw this as, we're finally fulfilling Richard the Lionheart's dream and we're getting Jerusalem.
3: And I want you to really flesh this point out, because the Arabs rebel with the help of the British against the Ottomans.
4: Yeah.
3: And that's how the British get Palestine. And the Arabs think that they're getting independence out of this.
4: They lose. And so at that point, the Arabs are defeated and the French conquer Lebanon and Syria. And the French general in charge goes to Salahuddin's tomb, and he kicks it, and he says, "We're back, Salahuddin."
5: Wow.
4: So at least in his mind, this was clearly a crusade. The French and the British were careful. No, no, we promise we're not. Of course it's a crusade. What else would it be?
5: And then so Palestine becomes the British Mandate of Palestine. By this point, they've signed the Balfour Declaration, promising this piece of land essentially to European Jews.
4: So now there's this disconnect because the British are sort of playing both sides. But the British, they didn't want to lose Jerusalem. This is their dream come true. They had fulfilled Richard the Lionheart's dream. They were thinking that the British Empire, you know, after World War II, it was clear they were going to lose India. But in their mind, I think they thought they were still going to hold on to parts of the empire. That, yeah, it was going to be dramatically reduced in size and power. But, you know, Jerusalem wasn't too much to ask for. So they didn't want Israel to be created by any means. And of course, pretty soon, Jewish terrorist organizations begin committing acts of terrorism in Palestine because they're trying to break the British will to hold on to this place.
5: And when you look at these early Zionists, especially the ones that ended up creating these organizations in Palestine, and their aim is to try and create this new Jewish state, what is that birth of the state look like?
4: So they know it's going to have to be violent. And the reason it's going to have to be violent is because, okay, by the time we get to 1947, when the UN creates Israel by vote, when we get to that moment, the Zionists only owned 7% of Palestine. Mm. So they have a problem. They have legal deed of a fraction of what they want. The UN gives them 55% and then gives the Palestinians 45%. But the population is overwhelmingly Palestinian. So how do you make that work? And the answer is take a page out of the United States' playbook or the Crusades playbook. That's part of what Israel is thinking. We can't have a large Arab population because they'll be in, you know, they'll foment rebellion. So when they invade in 1948, the Deir Yassin massacre, that of course causes a panic event and Palestinians begin to flee. So the majority of the population in Gaza and the West Bank are actually refugees. They're internal refugees. They're not from there. They're from other parts of Palestine. And instead of Israel ending up with 55% of Palestine, it ended up with 78% because it literally carved another 23%, another quarter.
5: And those stories from places like Deir Yassin then becomes the horrific kind of lore that then spreads to other towns and cities, and Palestinians hear about it, and then they decide, do I want to stay and face whatever horror comes next, or do I want to leave? And so that, I'm also thinking about some of the early conquests of the Crusades when...
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5: They were using almost that terror to be able to help them gain ground.
4: Antioch and Ma'ara, for example, were both examples of that. So yeah, I mean, in that way, the two events are very much paralleled. Their European population coming in and ethnically cleansing it, using a large amount of violence. And I think what happened was the Arab world, the Palestinian population, but also everybody else, the Jordanians, the Egyptians, the Syrians, they couldn't comprehend the cruelty of what the Israeli plan was. They didn't get that the scale at which the Israelis were operating. It's unclear. But so one of the things that paralyzes the Arabs in that moment is shock. They're just shocked. Like, what's happening? And I think that's also what happened in the Crusades. The Arabs just couldn't believe the scale of the Crusader invasion, and they didn't know how to respond.
5: And I think there's something interesting too about the fact that the Zionist settlers that were there had just come out of two world wars, so they were pretty good soldiers. Like, they knew how to fight. And then that image of the Zionist as a fighter really becomes the core foundation of how they were there, had just come out of two world wars. So they were pretty good soldiers. Like, they knew how to fight. And then that image of the Zionist as a fighter really becomes the core foundation of how

0: or mandatory service for both men and women. They really are an army. Mm. And the Crusaders were just that. They were an army.
1: And now this is the moment in our conversation where I ask you to sort of like leap off the edge of history and look at the present moment and where we're at here, because there are a lot of parallels, and we've covered a lot of parallels. The state of Israel, when you look at the politics of the country, when you look at the way that it talks about itself, it talks about itself in very existential terms. It's still fighting for its survival.
0: Yeah.
1: It feels like it's constantly under attack, that it has enemies all around it, and that is used to justify military campaigns and escalations. And I mean, when you look at it from a historical lens, you know, where is this state, this very young state, at? How does it identify with itself in the region? Is it stable? Can it survive?
0: So I'm going to invoke another parallel. Mm. And it's obvious and beaten to death, but it's the best one we have, and it's South Africa. Mm. So the government that created apartheid was elected in 1948. Mm. And the first apartheid law went into effect in 49. Israel was created in 1948. Like, it's impossible to not notice that weirdness. What's strange about both states is it's post-World War II. So hasn't the world just learned about the cruelty of ethnic cleansing, for example, and this kind of apartheid state that is being created? And apparently the answer was, it's okay if you're white. Mm-hmm. And your victim is brown or black. It's not okay if your victim is white, right? Because how is what Israel did to Palestine any different than what Germany did to Poland? And I can't give you an answer because I don't see one. They look the same to me. So apartheid goes into effect, and before long, really by the 1960s, South Africa finds itself in this really big war. It's fighting in Namibia, it's fighting in Angola, it's fighting Zambia, and it's called the Boer War. It lasts 20 years, and it's this exhausting war. Well, that describes Israel really well. Israel has been stuck bombing Lebanon, bombing Syria for how many decades now, right? Israel invaded Lebanon in 78, withdrew, then invaded in 82, stayed until 2000, was finally driven out by Hezbollah, invaded again in 2006, invaded again in 2024. Like, they're just this repeat cycle, which is shockingly like the Crusades as well. Mm. Israel fought three wars against Egypt. It wasn't five like King Amalric did, but still, like, there's this and Israel captured the Sinai and shut down the Suez Canal, and, you know, 16 years of Israeli occupation in the Sinai. So there's lots of these themes, these parallels that come in. What I'm hoping is that we're closing in on its 1987 moment, that we're closing in on its 1192 moment. So 1192 is when Richard and Salahuddin make a deal. By the way, Richard and Salahuddin never met. Mm-hmm. Salahuddin's brother did all the negotiating. 1987, the South African government began secret negotiations with the ANC. And it was because they realized they had reached a point where they couldn't go on. Part of that was that the United States had finally stopped funding the South African state. Mm. And without that flow of support from Europe, because Europe had done it earlier, and the United States, there was no way to sustain their model. They needed that European trade. They needed that European and American support. And I think there was kind of a birds of a feather thing, right? Mm-hmm. South Africa, Israel, United States.
1: They're settler colonies.
0: They're settler colonies. Yeah. They're designed to grind down the native population. So I think there was a lot of sympathy, but Reagan didn't want to give up on South Africa. We have him in a recorded telephone conversation with Nixon referring to Africans as monkeys. Mm. It's pretty clear that Reagan saw black people as subhuman. And so in his mind, white ruled South Africa was the best path for South Africa. But the Republican Party finally told him there's no path to save South Africa. Mm. We might be heading in that direction in the United States.
1: Especially when you look at what's happening on the right now in America.
0: Yeah, the right and then Hollywood and

0: like there's the Gen Z, there's all these places in which we're starting to see people go, why are we doing this? Why are we supporting Israel's genocide of the Palestinian people? We're also starting to see Israelis question that. There's been a large number of Israelis who have left Israel permanently, and they're only losing more. And then, of course, we've seen it with the Jewish community in the United States. They see it for what it is, and it's harmful to everybody. The Jewish people are going to have to live with this legacy forever, right? This history isn't going to disappear. It's not going to vanish. Like, I'm part German. My family left Austria in 1904. Like, we weren't part of the Holocaust. It doesn't matter. It still affects me. I still have shame as a part German for the fact that Germany did this Holocaust. This is something that you can't get rid of within a few generations. That type of damage and trauma was earned. The Jewish people were put through hell in Europe. The problem is they're acting on the trauma instead of dealing with the trauma. The hope I have is that the Israelis are going to get exhausted. They're going to stop getting the kind of support that they get from Germany and the United States, because Germany and the United States are the only reason Israel's still operating. If Germany and the United States simply had cut off support, Israel would be forced to the negotiation tables and they'd have to make a deal.
1: And this is an interesting point for us to draw our conversation to a close, is when you hear Israeli leadership, especially today, talk about why the West needs to support them. They use the language of a civilizational battle.
0: Yeah.
1: And they invoke this idea of a Judeo-Christian civilization.
0: Yeah.
1: And you've painted this picture that spans 1,000 years. And a large part of that, the Christians and the Jews were not on the same side.
0: And they're never on the same side. Even when there was a Roman Empire, the Romans were brutalizing the Jewish population.
1: What do you think of that idea of painting history in that way?
0: So, I mean, it's obvious that this Judeo-Christian idea came out of the Zionist movement to restructure history and religion in a way that would make sense to the average uneducated American, right? They'd be like, oh, yeah. The reality is that historically, Jews have always had a home in the Middle East. The creation of Israel created a catastrophic situation for those Jewish communities. There used to be a wonderful, massive, beautiful community in Morocco, another one in Iraq, another one in Yemen, another one in Egypt. And what Israel has actually successfully done, which is another tragedy, is destroyed those communities. Mm. I was in Morocco in 2018. And one of the things that I did was I went synagogue to synagogue, because I wanted to actively mourn the loss of the Jewish Moroccan community. So my wife and I were going, we started in Casablanca, and we ended up in Essaouira. We went to the Jewish quarter, and we went to this larger synagogue, and the government had torn down this the synagogue because it was collapsing. And then they built a brand new synagogue in its place. And we went to the top level because it's semi-museum, it's a functioning synagogue, but it has like a museum quality to it. And when we get up there, we see a woman, and she's the curator of the museum. And my wife asks, are you Jewish? And the woman says, no, I'm Muslim. Mm. And my wife says, you're the curator, right? And she goes, yes. And my wife says, why is the Moroccan government spending millions and millions of dollars maintaining these synagogues when the Jewish community is mostly gone? And the woman said, we're waiting for them to come home. There are Jews. They were taken from us. Morocco can never be whole until they come back. And we're waiting. And we're going to keep these synagogues operating. We're never going to give up on them.
1: Wow. Wow. What a really beautiful story to end on. Thank you for sharing that, Roy. It has been a pleasure to be able to speak to you and to hear you shed light on this shared history of ours, and all of the ways in which it intersects and overlaps, and the little things that come up again and again. And I every time there was like a little parallel that you brought up, I got so much joy out of hearing it. And it kind of takes me back to what you're saying in the beginning about, you know, we don't want history to repeat itself, but we just can't help it. It's just, there's just something about us as human beings where we behave the same way in different scenarios.
0: It doesn't matter what technology we have, what language we're speaking, or what clothing we're wearing. We still keep doing these stupid things.
1: Roy Casagrande, thank you so much for being here.
0: Thank you for having me.

You have been listening to an interview with Roy Casagaranda, author, professor of government at Austin Community College, and a Middle East affairs expert, by Mohammed Hassan, host of Deja Vu podcast, on the topic of Is Israel Repeating the Crusaders' Fatal Mistake? From 26th of July. 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Let's continue the program with an interview with Alex Craner, geopolitical and market analyst, author by Glenn Diesen, political science professor at the University of Southeastern Norway, who specializes on geoeconomics, Russian foreign policy, and the Greater Eurasia, host of the Greater Eurasia podcast on the topic of energy war, dollar endgame, and banking crisis. From 28th of July.

0: We are joined again by Alex Craner, an author, market analyst, and also a former hedge fund manager, to discuss, well, energy wars. So thank you for coming back on the program.
1: Pleasure to join you again, Glenn. Good to be with you, and greetings to everyone out there.
0: Now, when the United States went after Venezuela, Trump has essentially measured a success in terms of how much wealth they're extracting, how the oil is now under American control. We saw the same with Iran. When they went after Iran, there was some comments. You probably saw this key talking points on American TV that is, you know, it's going to be a short-term pain for a long-term gain. And the long-term gain was measured in terms of getting access to Iranian oil. The Iranians would sell their oil in dollars. As the war went on, they were making the point that, well, the Chinese are now being cut off Iranian oil. This is a good thing. And of course, the war on Russia as well is, well, from day one, had a heavy energy component. That is, the Americans destroyed Nord Stream. The Europeans cut themselves off from Russian energy. They tried to force the rest of the world to join in on the sanctions unsuccessfully, but also in terms of the actual war. Not just Iran, but with Russia, we see that energy infrastructure has become a key target. And yeah, at the same time, the retaliation against the Gulf states are focused on energy. We see key energy corridors, be it the Strait of Hormuz, the Red Sea, the Black Sea, all of this. Well, and of course, you can put the devastated Ukrainian energy market as well in the same category. I was just wondering, how do you see the role of energy in these wars? Why is it taking such a, I guess, a central focus? Because this war seems to be, well, profoundly interconnected as well.
1: Energy has been the central factor of imperial wars for the last 120 years, you know, since the British decided that oil was the energy of the future, and they discovered that Middle East was rich with oil resources. The imperial wars have been practically focused on energy. The importance of energy is recognized also from the fact that today, what they call the fossil fuels, the hydrocarbons, do 50 times, more than 50 times as much work as human muscle. And it's one of the key components of the GDP. The more energy one economy uses, the wealthier it is. Usually it has the higher standards of living and prosperity and so forth. So it's absolutely central to the global economy. And it's no wonder that the United, you know, Trump administration resolved to gain control of Venezuela, which is, you know, allegedly holds the world's largest oil reserves. I say allegedly because these are all self-reported, and every country that reports their oil reserves is incentivized to cheat because their OPEC quotas have been determined in the function of their reserves. So the higher their reserves, the more they could export into the global markets. So, you know, from that point of view, they had the incentives to cheat, and then these oil reserves are basically magical and inexhaustible because, you know, the same reserve levels that have been reported since the 1980s and 1990s are unchanged up until today, in spite of the fact that, you know, 100 million barrels of oil get burnt every day. And the United States, whose domestic oil productions has gone into a sharp decline, what was considered a terminal decline, never managed to reverse that decline until the advent of fracking. But the fracked oil consists only of light components, meaning that it's good for production of gasoline, but it doesn't have the heavier components to produce diesel, jet fuel, fuel oil, and these things that are essential for the transport, for air transport for heavy uses like thermal power plants, ships, tankers that use heavy fuel oil as their fuel and so forth. So you basically have fuel for gasoline cars, and that's it. So they needed Venezuelan crude. Trump is also keenly interested in adding Canada as the 51st state, which has some of the world's largest reserves of heavy fuel oil in the Alberta tar sands. And then there's the Middle East, obviously. And so it seems to me from it's not a declared goal of the United States foreign policy, but if one wanted to corner the global production of crude oil and natural gas in the same way that the British wanted to do this before World War II, you would be doing pretty much exactly what Trump administration is doing. And now you can speak about, nuclear programs and ballistic programs, and you can talk about women's rights and freedom and democracy and all these things, but ultimately it comes down to energy resources, controlling them, and most importantly of all, making sure that they're being traded in US dollars. Because that way, the United States gets control of all the trades, American banks get to fund that trade, and all those assets become, the wealth and the assets of Western banking institutions.
0: Yeah, it's a good point. All about the rhetoric around human rights, democracy, women's rights. I mean, well, there's interest in war, and then the actual tangible interest, and then there's how you sell a war. And again, this is what political propaganda does. It, you know, it take the hard interest and sell it as altruism. But it's also interesting what you said though about the financial aspect of this, because we see that the energy wars, it also profoundly impacts the financial system. And indeed, you probably saw the clip. I think it was about 2 3 weeks back. Scott, no, maybe less so. Scott Bessent, he was making the point that the great success about Venezuela was not just getting hands on their oil, but also that they would now be selling the oil in dollars, which would shore up the petrodollar. And he was making a point, the same with Iran, not just that they were going to make a lot of money, but they were also going to sell their oil now in dollars. They were going to use the proceeds from selling their oil in dollars to buy American agriculture. This would they would be the exclusive supplier. Again, this is when they were dreaming up what a victory would look like. And also Russia, after the war now, the proxy war in Ukraine, would also likely return to buying oil or selling its oil, sorry, selling in dollars. And he was making a big point of this, that all of Trump's foreign policy is organized around the idea of shoring up the central role of the dollar. And this, of course, is happening at the backdrop of huge efforts to shift away from the dollar and the US financial system. That is, for example, BRICS, which Trump has also said he wants to get rid of. Well, he even, well, more correct, he said he already defeated BRICS essentially, but words doesn't matter that much anymore. But it is a point, because BRICS, led primarily then by China, is taking the lead now in diversifying the currencies, the development banks, payment systems, etc. And yeah, I was wondering, how do you see the relevance here, though? The how would you explain the financial system, the competition over it?
1: Well, as far as economies go, this is all basically unimportant. Unimportant in the sense that, if you need oil, you're going to find oil at your gas pump anyway. You don't need military bases. You don't need to wage endless imperial wars, because I'm sure you get oil in Norway. I'm sure, okay, o Norway is an oil-rich nation, but, Austria doesn't have its oil resources. Switzerland doesn't have its oil resources. Croatia has very minimum minimal oil resources. All my life, you could drive up to a gas station and buy oil. It didn't take imperial wars. It didn't take having military bases in the Middle East or Venezuela or Canada or Nigeria or anywhere else. Basically, it was global trade. We exported what we had and we bought what we needed. And this is true for every country. And this is called normal, equitable, constructive global trade between different nations. The same option is available to the United States. They could just export what they have and acquire what they need. But the financial layer of the whole economic equation doesn't gain anything if they simply trade oil, because for them, the grand prize is keeping control over oil resource rich regions, because then they can use that resource wealth as their own collateral, meaning they can issue loans to their clients, companies like BP, Chevron, Unocal, all these oil companies, all these oil majors, to go and develop those oil resources around the world, and trade those oils, sell them for US dollars. Why is that important? Because the minute, let's call it a JP Morgan bank, issues a loan to Chevron, let's call it $1 billion loan. The minute they issue that loan to Chevron, that $1 billion loan becomes an asset on JP Morgan's balance sheet. And Chevron needs to begin servicing that loan in US dollars by selling that oil in US dollars. And that way, let's say if the oil development is in Nigeria or in Iran or in Russia or wherever, Kazakhstan, wherever, regardless of where in the world that development is, it's going to spawn cash flows in US dollars, meaning that the wealth of Iran, Kazakhstan, Nigeria, Mexico, wherever, is going to flow towards Western money center banks, which are usually going to be the majors on Wall Street and in the City of London. And in that way, you know, that's the modern mechanism of colonialism, because it always ensures that the wealth of colonized regions of the world ultimately flows to Western financial centers like London, New York, Paris, and so forth. And so in order to be sure that happens, that, you know, Iranians don't by mistake fund their own development in their own currency, and that they give those contracts to Iranian domestic companies. In order to do that, you need to gain political control of the country. Meaning, you know, if you have these uppity mullahs in Tehran who want to develop their nation independently, invest their capital internally, fund their own development, fund their own energy resource and energy infrastructure companies, and slowly build their society up from the ground and make it richer and more developed and gain higher prosperity and standards of living, that then pits them immediately into war against Western colonialist powers, because they want to be able to extract that wealth from Iran. And the way they do this is by simply sending their own corporations funded by their own banks. And here, you know, people recognize Western corporations like BP and Shell and Chevron and KBR and Halliburton and all of these mega corporations that we see everywhere in the world. But we have to differentiate between their incentives and the incentives of the banks, because a Chevron could go to Iran, tender for development projects with the Iranian, you know, whatever, Ministry of Energy. And they could agree to have the, you know, if they win contracts, they could agree that, okay, Iranian banks are going to fund this development. And you will be repaying those loans to the Iranian banks. Chevron doesn't care, really. You know, for them, a dollar is a dollar or a real is a real. It doesn't matter. But it's the banks like JP Morgan and Goldman Sachs and Citigroup who get zero if Chevron enters into a loan agreement with an Iranian bank or a Kazakh bank or a Nigerian bank or so forth. So it's in the Western financial system where the ultimate incentives for colonization and war of conquest is determined. That's where it emanates from. And then to make sure that companies like BP and Chevron and Halliburton behave in a way that's suitable to their banking to their bankers, you will always find that on the board of directors of all these companies, you'll have somebody sitting there from Goldman Sachs or JP Morgan or a bank like this, just to make sure that these corporations don't start actually serving the interests of their shareholders, because it's more important to serve the interests of their bankers.
0: Well, let's say for a moment that the war against Iran wasn't about, you know, liberating women or human rights, or similarly that NATO countries didn't start a war in Ukraine in 2014 to advance freedoms. But again, these are geostrategic interests. What do you see then being the consequences of defeat? Because, from where I'm sitting, again, they're not over yet, but it does appear that the wars against both Iran and Russia will likely end in defeat. What does that mean for the United States and the political West in terms of its, energy markets, its financial systems? I mean, it's, again, it's hard. We don't have crystal ball, and this is a new thing. This is, we haven't seen this before. So how, well, again, you are, you know, market analyst. Well, what would you expect happen or to see?
1: Thank you, Glenn. That's like the perfect question, because the way I figure it is that you had this whole arrangement where corporations which were clients of Western banking institutions went around the world and built up oil production facilities, gas production facilities, mines, farming concerns. All this was funded by loans from these banks, right? These loans were assets on those banks' balance sheets, meaning loans to their clients are assets to the bank. And these assets were producing cash flows that were flowing to these banks. And, as we have this magical fractional reserve banking system, which in itself is a big lie, but it's a different subject. But let's say that these banks are very highly leveraged. And I think that today, American banks are leveraged close to 20-fold, right? Meaning that they have 20 times as much assets on their balance sheets as they have loss-absorbing financial cushion, as they have like tier one assets that, you know, if their some of their assets go bad, that they can cushion the blow and that they can absorb these losses. What happens instead is that they are so highly levered that if 5% of their assets go bad, the whole bank is at risk of completely failing. And I think that for European banks, it's even much, much worse, because I think the European too big to fail banks are levered as much as 30-1, meaning that it's just 3.3% of their assets fail. the whole bank could fail. Now, that then puts the whole system under strain and at risk of complete systemic collapse, meaning that, you know, like if, let's say, if JP Morgan fails, 100% it will drag down with it many other large banks in the United States, because they all have exposure to one another. And so all of a sudden, you know, maybe if JP Morgan fails, maybe Citigroup will find itself holding the bag because they have these massive, how do you call it, derivative trades between themselves, you know. And so if, let's say, if JP Morgan has derivative losses that it has to pay to Citigroup, well, then Citigroup is never going to see that money. And maybe their own exposure will get so much worse that Citigroup will fail in turn, and so on and so forth. And so what you get is something like a 2008 style systemic collapse in the banking system. Now, why is this likely? Because I think that a lot of the assets of Western banks are exactly tied to regions like the Middle East, because they had these massive investments in the oil sector, in the natural gas sector, in all of these bulk commodity sectors that were being exported from the region. They were always priced in US dollars, and the cash proceeds from those sales were servicing these debts, these loans that were the assets of these Western banks. And so today we know that, for example, Qatar has completely stopped producing natural gas and exporting it, which means that those cash flows dwindled to zero, which means that those assets on whatever bank is holding those assets, those are now bad debts that will maybe never get repaid unless, you know, somehow miraculously the West wins the war and puts everything back together like it was before. Same thing about Saudi oil production, because right now Saudi is exporting close to nothing, close to zero barrels a day. And so I think that what has happened in the Middle East, and we don't know the full extent of it, because obviously, you know, the bank is the last institution that will tell us the truth about their financial exposure. But the whole edifice has hit the proverbial iceberg, and there's no reversing it. And then, you know, quite apart from that whole problem, there's the AI problem, where, you know, a lot of these banks have invested absolutely colossal amounts of money in American AI industry, and it's these investments turned out to be much larger than we knew, because in addition to about $1.35 trillion that we knew was invested, it turned out that there was another $1.6+ trillion that were debts concealed off balance sheets of these companies like Nvidia and Alphabet and Amazon and so forth. But these debts are real nevertheless, because the United States, people in power, for whatever reason, decided to bet the ranch on AI. And they were pretty much counting on having undisputed permanent global supremacy in AI, and that they were going to pretty much be able to hold the world ransom. If you want AI, there's only one shop in the world where you can buy it. That turned out to be a big miscalculation as well. So it seems to me that the American and in turn pretty much Western financial system has found itself at the edge of a pretty much a perfect storm. And the consequences, I think, are mathematically inevitable. It's just going to be a matter of time. But, you know, it's one of those things like when an airplane loses its engines and starts falling, you know that it's going to fall, and you know that the unraveling is certain, but it's not the fall that destroys the plane and kills the passengers. It's the moment when the fall suddenly ends, when you know, when the plane comes to a sudden stop, that's the moment when everyone is killed. And I'm afraid that this this is now coming our way, and I don't know that it, I don't know that it's going to be reversed absent a complete overhaul of Western monetary system and of West's trade relations with the rest of the world. We would have to rapidly shed all the sanctions against Russia. We would have to rapidly start, let's say, an honorable and equitable peace process in the Middle East. I don't think that's realistic to expect in the short term. So I think that, you know, this is our financial oligarchy holding us all hostage because we are passenger on their Titanic ship, which has hit the iceberg. And they will try to save the ship even if they have to sacrifice every last passenger on it.
0: Kind of strange to, when I see the attacks by, for example, Yemen on Saudi Arabia, how devastating it is and how significant it will be. How little space it actually gets in the media. And also, there seems to be some market manipulation. It's also quite evident that Trump, every time the oil price gets too high, this is when he starts talking about peace, making up stories that the Iranians are calling him and, oh, they want to stop everything and let's make a deal. It's so much directly tied to manipulating the markets. And I can see why, as Trump said, they were in a very critical spot. That's why they had to sign the MOU. And you had the same with J.D. Vance arguing, well, we needed the MOU to open up the markets a bit so we can get some energy through. So, you know, they're quite open what they're doing. And you say that, yeah, the banking crisis now is inevitable. That is, the plane is already headed down. We haven't hit yet. What exactly would that, you described how the West would have to readjust, but how exactly, what indicators are you looking at? Do you see the bonds falling apart or how?
1: Yes. So, you know, I mentioned the 2008 financial crisis. I don't think that's going to happen, Glenn. And it's not because the situation is not as grave. It is much more grave than it was then. But, you know, the banking oligarchy has meanwhile staged a coup, and they have taken political control of the economic systems in the West. What I mean by that is that back in 2008, you'll remember that Henry Paulson had to beg the Congress on his knees to give them a $700 billion bailout for the banking system, because otherwise everything was going to crash. At that time, the bankers had to go to Congress and seek approval for bailout funds. They have completely done away with that. So Japanese banks, American banks, British banks, Western European banks, central banks, can now provide liquidity with no restrictions to their banking systems. So what does this mean? That when, let's say, if JP Morgan's assets in the Middle East collapse, if they're no longer being serviced, their clients are no longer servicing their debts, this would risk to capsize JP Morgan. Except let's say that JP Morgan goes to the Fed and they say, like, well, look, we have all these assets, and they're good assets because, you know, all that whole situation there in the Middle East, it's, you know, Trump's going to win, we're going to defeat the Iranians, and all of this is going to be fine. So these are good assets, but right now they're impaired. So why don't you, give us cash and we'll issue bonds for you. We'll issue JP Morgan bonds and you're going to loan us this money. And so we're going to be financially liquid, but these assets are just going to be temporarily impaired until we win back our colonial possessions in the Middle East. And so the Fed, obviously, because they cannot risk a collapse of the banking system, the Fed's going to just simply be printing money out of thin air. to plug up all these holes for JP Morgan, for Citigroup, Goldman Sachs, whoever needed, because any large systemically important bank in the system, in the United States, in Britain, in Europe, wherever, if it failed, it could start a domino effect that would wipe out a large proportion of the financial system in the West, which would usher in a depression, economic collapse, mass bankruptcies, massive unemployment, and so forth. So to avoid that, the central banks will just print money, that it, you know, conduct the quantitative easing program without any limitation to plug up all these holes, because they can, because it's all it takes is just printing up paper, which is, you know, it doesn't even take printing up paper. They just digitally create the currency that they give to their clients, that they give to their banks, banks who are members of the Federal Reserve System. And then the banks will be liquid infinitely, and they will not fail. But all this printing of money out of thin air will ultimately create hyperinflation. So this is exactly the same syndrome that practically every hyperinflation that we had in the 20th century was caused by this. Basically, a system in Venezuela or in Argentina or in Zimbabwe, the system starts failing. The corporate debts become unpayable. The banks are on the hook. Banks are going to fail, meaning the whole economic system is going to collapse. There's going to be bankruptcy. People are going to be losing jobs en masse. And so what the monetary authorities always resort to is printing money out of thin air. And so this happened in the Soviet Union and Zimbabwe and Argentina and so forth. You get hyperinflation, you get economic stagnation, basically. You get the destruction of the middle classes. And ultimately, you get an inflationary unraveling. And basically, inflation is rescuing the system by robbing everybody else in society. And you don't rob them by going into their bank account and stealing their money, because that would be too obvious. The way you rob them is you dilute their money's purchasing power by giving it first to your banks. And so people find themselves, maybe they have money in the bank, but you know, maybe the money that they were counting on for their retirement is now enough to maybe fill up a tank of gas. So this is probably going to be the way the crisis unravels, because the alternative, meaning a financial and economic collapse, is politically too risky for the ruling establishment, because it could, if you destroy the economy and you end up having tens of millions of unemployed in the street, then you risk losing control of the whole system. You risk a revolution or a civil war or something like that. You know, that would be the style of collapse that we saw in the Soviet Union, and the Soviet Union itself completely collapsed on the back of that financial crisis. And so did, you know, Weimar Germany. And, you know, Germany, up until World War I, was the world's most rapidly rising economic power between, let's say, 1875 and 1914. Germany was tremendously prosperous. Its industries were growing by leaps and bounds. Everything seemed to be going in the right direction for Germany until, you know, World War I was imposed on Germany. They lied to us about that in history. It wasn't how they told us. Basically, war was imposed on Germany through similar manipulation as war was imposed on Russia in 2022. And then, you know, Germany started to slowly, gradually implode. And again, it was unrestrained money printing that caused the 1922 Weimar hyperinflation. and everybody's savings were depleted to zero, basically.
0: Well, you mentioned that why it's important to, I guess, keep the illusion going that Iran can still be defeated if you want to keep the money going. Do you see the same logic in terms of the economic logic in terms of why the Europeans are so reluctant to accept defeat in Ukraine, even reluctant to start any negotiations because they seized a lot of Russian assets. They give a lot of money to Ukraine, which they call loans, and a lot of these loans are premised on the idea that Russia will pay reparation one day, which is a very strange assumption to make if the Russians are winning the war. But overall, they need to keep the money flowing into Ukraine in order to have a chance of defeating the Russians. But is this part of the economic logic? Because I keep thinking, I don't know how much of the seized assets of Russia they have dipped into, but at least they're stealing the proceeds. I'm just wondering how much economic logic is it here to the inability of the Europeans to accept accept peace at some point?
1: I think that the economic logic is absolutely central, because a lot of this money that has changed hands was in the form of loans. That is, Ukraine was given loans by Western powers. And so, among other things, Ukraine also sold a lot of bonds to Western private investors, tens of billions of dollars worth. And now, if you hold this loan, if you're an owner of this bond, and let's say it costs 50 cents on the dollar, if tomorrow the mainstream media in the West acknowledge that the war is lost and this fighting should stop because Ukrainian men are dying for no good reason, these bonds would probably go close to zero. So the bondholders would face a complete wipeout. And then another thing is that they wouldn't be able to turn to the Bank of England and to say, these bonds are going to be good as money in the bank. They're temporarily impaired because Ukraine is suffering a crisis. But these are good bonds. And so we would like to obtain a loan in exchange for these bonds. And so you should be recognizing them dollar for dollar, because this is what actually happened in the summer of 2024. The Bank of England announced that it was stepping into the repo market. And they said that, normally in the repo markets, the central bank would accept very, very low risk collateral in exchange for loans, for cash, right? For currency. So you would have to have either British government bonds or US government bonds or French government bonds on your balance sheet in order for the Bank of England to say, like, okay, these are good assets and we'll recognize them as collateral and we'll give you the loan. And so a lot of bondholders in the West had a lot of these Ukrainian bonds, which were at that time, I think, they were trading in the 60s, meaning about 60 cents on the dollar. And so Bank of England came out without naming Ukraine, but they said, well, we need to step into the repo markets, but we should also be a bit more open-minded about what we accept as collateral to, enter into these repurchase agreements with other financial institutions, which meant basically we should accept, very questionable, risky assets as good collateral. Never mentioned Ukraine bonds, but, if you knew what was going on and if you knew to read between the lines, it was pretty much, if you own Ukrainian bonds, don't worry, we have your back. You can turn around to the Bank of England and you'll be offered liquidity dollar on the dollar and you're not going to fail over this, which means that there's a very high level political decision to say, we're going to treat all these assets as good assets because we intend to win this war and we're never going to stop trying to win the war and we're never going to allow Ukraine to stop fighting or to or to declare capitulation or to negotiate a peace with Russia, because then it would make the impairment of all these assets permanent, and all these hundreds of billions of dollars of people's, of, you know, bondholders' wealth would evaporate overnight. So it's the people at the top of the financial pyramid who will never allow the war to end. And the, you know, you could say the very same thing about Iran, the war in Iran.
0: But the the war in Iran has a different dimension as well, though. Just to circle back to what you said earlier about the AI race, why this is quite important. It is, does seem that the whole energy war, that is the petrodollar system, is a key component of this. That is, the Gulf states, they are, you know, they get their security from the United States, and in return, they're selling their oil in U.S. dollars. They're taking these U.S. dollars and investing them back in America. And I'm wondering how much of that is being used to fuel that AI bubble, because if the Gulf states feel that their alliance with the United States invites disaster instead of keeping them secure, you know, they might be very tempted to decouple from the security arrangements with the US, make a deal possibly with the Iranians, the Chinese or others. And anyways, if they just have their economies completely destroyed, their energy fields destroyed, they wouldn't have any, you know, money to invest in the US overall. How much could that, I guess, defeat, pop that entire AI bubble in the United States? Because from my understanding, this is one of the key problems in the US. That is, they don't really have their ability to monetize on their AI. It hasn't really been successful. So it keeps, you know, depending on, not subsidies, but this bubble is key to keeping the whole thing alive. It looks like it can collapse, is what I'm trying to say. Do you see the attack? Do you see the Gulf states, their vulnerable position, having an impact on the AI market and the whole bubble existing there now in the US?
1: Yes, but you see, the difficulty in answering this question, Glenn, is that markets at the moment, markets are being a little bit schizophrenic. It's very difficult to interpret. It's very difficult to understand how markets are interpreting geopolitical events these days. So what you just laid out makes absolutely perfect sense. But markets don't have to acknowledge it, and they don't have to agree with you. And this is very mysterious to me. Just to give you an example, I think it was on Saturday, 14th September 2019, that the Houthis launched a missile attack on Saudi Aramco facilities in Abqaiq, Saudi Arabia, which is close to it's close to the Persian Gulf. And the next day, the next trading day, which was on Monday, oil price surged. It had the largest surge in terms of dollars per barrel in history ever. It went up by, I think, something between $8.50 and $9 a barrel.
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3: 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This hour, dedicated to the lives of women in San Diego today, examines the unique social challenges we face, focuses on solutions to issues, and explores community resources as a way to improve social well-being. 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

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You're listening to Monochrome Fixation on KNSJ 89.1, Descanso, San Diego. My name is Paul, and I am your host. 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We are at about the halfway point of the show. Lots of good music coming up, so stay tuned. Here's the Dolly Mixture with Angel Treads.

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Thank you.

Hello, you're listening to Monochrome Fixation on KNSJ 89.1 Descanso, San Diego. My name is Paul, and I am your host. We are down to the last set of the evening. I have about 15 minutes left in the show. This next track is by the Subway Sect, and it's called Nobody's Scared.

0: Hello, this is Mike Aguirre. 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

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I'm DJ Peanuts, your host and DJ for the evening. And on tonight's show, I'm going to be bringing you all sorts of assorted funk from the likes of The Meters, Breakestra, Cooking on Three Burners, Joe Tex, James Brown, and many more. But we're going to go ahead and get things started off tonight the right way with Oscar Brown Jr., But I Was Cool. 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

but I was cool. But I was cool.

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I'm DJ Peanuts, your host and DJ for the evening. Starting off tonight's show, I played Oscar Brown Jr., But I Was Cool, followed up by The Meters with Chicken Strut, and you just heard The Average White Band with The Jugglers. I've got plenty more funk coming up for you. KNSJ is bringing you great music all throughout the week with so many great shows. I know it's hard to keep track and remember, so we've got the schedule listed online at knsj.org. And while you're there, please consider donating to KNSJ. 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So let's go ahead and get back into things now. I've got Breakestra with Dark Clouds Rain Soul. This is Sounds from Beyond here on KNSJ 89.1 FM Descanso.

Je draait, hè?

Kaka. Two time. Yeah. Can I get three?

0: Hello there. This is Matt and DJ Like It or Not from Black Cat Wax. You are listening to Sounds from Beyond on KNSJ 89.1. Descanso.
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2: 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I'm DJ Peanuts, your host and DJ for the evening. Back before the break, I played you some tracks from Breakestra called Dark Clouds Rain Soul, followed by Cooking on Three Burners with the Burners Jam. And even though both of those tracks sound old, they're actually fairly new. Breakestra coming out in 2009 and the Cooking on Three Burners track in 2007. Just goes to show you that funk is still alive and well. Breakestra is a group coming out of L.A., formed in 1997, known for playing covers of funk, but I definitely would not call them a cover band. Cooking on Three Burners is an Australian group that's still putting out great music. I played a track of theirs several weeks back called This Girl. And if you like both of those, you like that new funk and soul sound, you might want to check out a local group called Sure Fire Soul Ensemble. After that, I played Joe Tex with Give the Baby Anything the Baby Wants, sampled by so many people, including Just Ice, King T, MC Shan. And then I played a song from Billy Jones and the Stars called All My Brothers Are Clean. And coming up next, I'm going to be playing another highly sampled artist, James Brown, with Blues and Pants. 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

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I'm DJ Peanuts, your host and DJ for the evening, and I just played you an epic track from James Brown called Blues and Pants. James Brown is one of those artists that really helped to define a distinct sound, one of the most sample artists in hip-hop. I would say that James Brown is pretty much the definition of the drum break. That and being a quintessential showman, I think, is why James Brown is one of the most influential funk artists across the board, that even people that aren't familiar with the funk genre definitely know his name. Now, I've got just a few more tracks for you coming up tonight from Dorothy Moore, Curtis Mayfield, and Louis Gasca with one of the most incredible covers that I have ever heard of Motherless Child. But just because my show's about to end doesn't mean you have to go anywhere. 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So with that, I'm going to go ahead and get back into the funk, playing my last few tracks of the evening. Dorothy Moore, Ain't That a Mother's Luck, followed by Curtis Mayfield with Mother's Son, and closing things out tonight with that amazing rendition by Louis Gasca of Motherless Child. Thank you everyone for tuning in tonight. 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Let's go ahead and get back into the music. 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

0: TUC Radio, Time of Useful Consciousness. This is an updated archival program in memory of Cecile Pineda. She gave the introduction to this passionate indictment of nuclear power. Cecile Pineda had come to the Unitarian Universalist Fellowship Hall in Berkeley on Hiroshima Day 2014 to support Harvey Wasserman. He campaigns to prevent the opening of nuclear power plants, to limit their operation, or to close them down. I recorded this event on August 6, 2014, and remember the mood of the standing room audience. The ongoing global contamination that the explosion of the Fukushima reactors had initiated only 3 years earlier was on everybody's mind. Cecile Pineda had just finished her novel, Devil's Tango, How I Learned the Fukushima Step by Step, that the nation's John Nichols called an astonishing anatomy of the Fukushima Daiichi nuclear disaster. Cecile Pineda died at home on August 11, 2022. Her friends and students miss her voice, her humor, her deep scientific knowledge, and her rebellion, all inside her art of writing. This replay of her appearance, along with Harvey Wasserman, has an eerily contemporary cast. In August 2022, nuclear power is being sold as solution to climate change. Here's my introduction to the original broadcast. From Fukushima to Solartopia, how the green-powered Earth Revolution can defeat King Kong, coal, oil, nukes, and gas. Only someone who worked tirelessly to defeat nuclear power for over 40 years and has not stopped to this day, someone who lived and built a renewable energy utopia for the same 40 years, can take the frightening topic of Fukushima and give energy for a way out. Harvey Wasserman says that we are in the fight for our lives. We must and can build the green-powered Earth before the next nuclear meltdown. To this day, Wasserman has investigated the nuclear industry and their meltdowns, from Harrisburg to Chernobyl and Fukushima. His website, solartopia.org, is the best link to his online activities and his weekly radio show on PRN. Cecile Pineda, the Mexican-American author of Devil's Tango, How I Learned the Fukushima Step by Step, gave him an eloquent introduction. Cecile Pineda.
1: It gives me great displeasure to have to introduce Harvey Wasserman to you. I wouldn't have to be doing it if Enrico Fermi hadn't split the atom in 1934. I wouldn't have to be doing this if 12 hyped-up mathematicians at Alamogordo hadn't worked developing what they cavaliered referred to as JET. I wouldn't have to introduce Harvey if nuclear energy couldn't be profitable unless it provided bomb-grade plutonium to the atomic weapons industry. I wouldn't have to introduce Harvey if there weren't 7,315 nuclear bombs currently in the U.S. arsenal. And if, in a nod to austerity, the Pentagon wasn't planning on a bargain basement nuclear war slated for... If there weren't 7,315 nuclear bombs currently in the U.S. arsenal. And if, in a nod to austerity, the Pentagon wasn't planning on a bargain basement nuclear war slated for 2016 targeting Russia and possibly

0: the biosphere. So here we are on August 6, 2014, the 69th anniversary of the number one empires crossing the line in the sand and delivering the first two atom bombs on a civilian population. Although there were most likely more than just one smaller scale experiments conducted on its own people and in its own territories earlier, and many more would be scheduled later. So let me stop here by sharing one small ray of light with you, this quote from Howard Zinn. To be hopeful in bad times is not just foolishly romantic. It's based on the fact that human history is a history not of cruelty, but also of compassion, sacrifice, courage, and kindness. What we choose to emphasize in this complex history will determine our lives. If we see only the worst, it destroys our capacity to do something. If we remember those times and places, and there's so many, where people have behaved magnificently, this gives us the energy to act, and at least the possibility of sending this spinning top of a world in a different direction. And if we do act, in however small a way, we don't have to wait for some grand utopian future. The future is an infinite succession of presents, and to live now as we think human beings should live, in defiance of all that is bad around us, it in itself is a marvelous victory. Harvey Wasserman has lived his life and dedicated his heart and mind to this spinning top for over 40 years. Please cheer this kind, compassionate, and courageous warrior, Harvey.
1: Harvey Wasserman began by extending personal greetings and thanks to Cecilia Pineda and friends and fellow activists.
2: Where I am here now is to tell you good news and then bad news and then really good news, okay? So the good news is this: we're winning. We are definitely shutting down the nuclear power industry. It's definitely happening. From 1968 to 1984, I lived on a hippie farm in western Massachusetts. We had been there 5 years. We stopped burning the furniture. We figured out how to insulate the house and keep warm. And one day in December of 1973, the local utility company announced that they were going to build twin nuclear reactors 4 miles from our house. And in the local newspaper, there was an aerial photograph of the Montague Plains, which was where they were going to put it. And then they superimposed a sketch, an artist's rendering of these nuclear plants. And the minute I looked at this, and all of us, we all looked at it instantly and said, we are going to stop this thing, and we are going to end any idea that they're going to bring the bulldozers into the Montague Plains. Now, we were given zero chance to stop these guys. We were just a bunch of hippies on the hill. Some of you may know about. We made films. We organized. We wrote books. Anna Georgie wrote a wonderful book called No Nukes. And we just kicked them right out of town. They never got the bulldozers in. Now, in 1974, Richard Nixon, remember Richard Nixon? He announced in the middle of the Arab oil embargo that there would be 1,000 commercial reactors in the United States by the year 2000. 1,000. And literally from the time he made that announcement, the numbers started to drop. Largely because of our movement in two directions. One, because of our political opposition. We cut off funding from the federal government, most of the funding, actually, that they would have gotten. And also, we started promoting renewables. Because of our movement, and don't let anybody tell you otherwise, we cut the number down. They never got over about 120. In the United States, which is way too many, but still an 8,000. We shut 4 reactors last year, including 2 at San Onofre between LA and San Diego. A huge victory. And so one of the things I'm here to urge is that all Californians, and I'm actually becoming a Californian, we still have Diablo Canyon. We have 2 reactors at Diablo Canyon. And I want to let you know that there is a really nice place to stay in San Luis Obispo. It's the county jail. I did 3 nights there. I plan on doing more. Back in 1984, we were the late in the day affinity group. And you know that those reactors will be shut. But it should be the number one priority. People ask me in California what

0: can we do out here? Shutting Diablo Canyon is a huge deal. It is in the tsunami zone, and it is surrounded by earthquake faults. It's the job of an organizer to make sure that people understand that you can win, and we've been winning for more than 40 years, actually, in slowing this industry down. And I want to acknowledge one of the great heroes of our movement. I talked to Dennis about him on the radio today, a Bay Area, well, he wasn't a native, he's from Cleveland, but he lived out the most of his life on Clayton Street in San Francisco, Dr. John Goffman. Dr. Goffman was at Lawrence Livermore. He was a genius, if there ever was one, deserved two Nobel Prizes. He did some of the major pioneering work in LDL cholesterol. I never knew that until after he passed away. But he was also part of the Manhattan Project, and he co-discovered some of the isotopes that made nuclear weapons, unfortunately, and nuclear power possible. And he became the chief health officer of the Atomic Energy Commission. And in one of the most important acts of defiance and truthiness, I guess, as Stephen Colbert would say, in our history. I got to tell this story because, you know, this is Hiroshima Day. This is a major turning point. And very few people understood that commercial reactors could harm people back in the late 1960s, early 70s. But another great hero, Dr. Ernest Sternglass, was a radiologist at the University of Pittsburgh. And he got in the mail, anonymously, records of the radiation emissions from the Shippingport commercial reactor, which was the first to open in the world, actually, in 1957. And being a radiologist, he understood, he looked at the numbers, and he realized that Shippingport, even though it didn't have an accident, was killing people. He wrote a book called Secret Fallout, which was pulped, by the way. There, some very strange things happened to the copies of Secret Fallout. So when this came out, it was a big scandal, a big deal. And by the way, Ernie single-handedly, in many ways, stopped the anti-ballistic missile system. This was in the late 60s. Our plan, the genius American plan, was to put nuclear-tipped missiles around all of our cities. And if nuclear-tipped missiles were coming in, we would shoot nuclear-tipped missiles up and we would blow them up. And that was going to save us, right? So Ernie pointed out a small detail that if you did that, there'd be so much radiation that every child in the United States would basically keel over dead. And the article was published in Esquire, and actually it's generally credited with having turned Congress against the ABM system. And so when Ernie came out again and said that the nuclear power plants were going to harm people, or were harming people, they assigned Dr. Goffman, who was as prestigious a scientist as there was in the world, with his tremendous credentials from the Manhattan Project and all that other stuff. He was a medical doctor as well as a nuclear chemist, the head of the chief of the safety division of the Atomic Energy Commission. They said, go deal with this guy, expecting him to exonerate the nuclear industry. To John's everlasting credit and to the importance of our movement, he came back and said, well, you know, we've looked at this. He had a co-researcher named Arthur Tamplin from the RAND Corporation. They basically found out that nuclear power plants, without an accident, and with far fewer, far smaller reactors than we have today, were killing 32,000 Americans a year. Now, the AEC wanted none of this, and they basically forced him out. They couldn't fire him. He was too prestigious. But they put him in a closet, basically. They took away his staff. They took away his funding. He published a book called Poisoned Power, which was fittingly published by the Rodale Press, the organic gardening and farming people. And we read Poisoned Power on our farm. And John, by the way, stuck with it for the rest of his life. I mean, he was unrelenting and absolutely an essential piece of the No Nukes movement. When he was asked what he thought of the nuclear power industry, remember, this is a guy at the top of the heap. He characterized nuclear power, and I quote, as premeditated mass murder. That's what he called the commercial atomic reactor industry. Tokyo Electric Power Company built Fukushima. They own Fukushima, and they blew up Fukushima, all four reactors, and they still own Fukushima. I circulated this last summer and fall, to go to the United Nations and ask the United Nations to set up a separate body to take over Fukushima and to put the experts there who could really clean this place up. We got 150,000 signatures. Move On helped, and Roots Action, and the Green Shadow Cabinet, and Greenpeace, and a few other organizations, 150,000 signatures. We took these signatures to the UN on November 7th last year, we have yet to get a reply. We have not heard a word from the United Nations. But the reality is that TEPCO, Tokyo Electric Power, has no liability in this situation. Not only don't they have any liability, they're making money on this. Last year, Tokyo Electric Power showed a huge profit, mostly based on government money coming in to pay them to clean up the mess they made, of which they're completely incapable of doing. So let's talk about this. I'm going to go into the difficult phase of this talk. We'll get it out of the way, okay? And we generally, I pass out Prozac and Zoloft and other things to, but you know, this is hard stuff, and I'm just going to have to tell you. Many of our commercial reactors in this country are downriver from large dams. And these dams are susceptible to earthquake damage, among other things. We have a dam upriver from the three reactors at Oconee in South Carolina, which has a 65-foot crack in it. And it is clear that if that, God forbid, that dam broke, the wall of water would exceed the tsunami that hit Fukushima in size. We've already had a reactor at Fort Calhoun, which we now call Port Calhoun, in Nebraska, which was flooded by the Missouri River a few years ago. So we've had experience with this already. This is not good news. At Fukushima, units 1, 2, 3, 4, and 5, this is American technology. These are Mark I General Electric reactors. For more than 40 years, the nuclear power industry has been telling us that no commercial reactor can explode, okay? Now, we had an explosion at Three Mile Island. We don't know how big it was, actually. And I'm going to have to do this. I'm going to tell a little aside here. At Three Mile Island, and this is part of our activist community here, at Three Mile Island, there was a woman. When they built Unit 2, she got it in her brain that she was going to demand that the containment at Three Mile Island be able to withstand a jet crash. When you fly into Harrisburg, you fly right around this thing. She fought and fought and fought, and she won. She forced them to make the TMI containment dome the strongest one in the United States. And you know what happened? When the meltdown occurred, which they denied, by the way, they denied for years there was a meltdown of fuel. When the hydrogen explosion happened, it was almost entirely contained, thank God, by the containment dome. And we don't know to this day whether or not that woman had saved all of the northeast of the United States by forcing that containment. So don't ever think that this small deal that you're doing here or there, you know, doesn't have an impact. Then comes Fukushima. And after all these years of hearing American reactors can't explode, four of them exploded. Those are General Electric reactors. Units 1, 2, and 3, the core was in there. All three of them melted into the ground. We don't know where they are. Now, this is my 41st year of fighting nuclear power. Nowhere before 2011 did we hear anything about multiple meltdowns. People always say, well, what if a commercial reactor melts? What if three melt, for God's sakes? They don't know where these cores are after all these years. So the reality is that, and this is actually the worst thing I'm going to have to say, is that I am terrified of the water pouring into the Pacific Ocean. You know, this is cesium and many other highly lethal isotopes. And the question is not, are these isotopes potentially dangerous to human life? Of course they are. I think the only thing we can do at this point in time about Fukushima is to continue to pressure some kind of global response. TEPCO, Tokyo Electric Power, should not continue to own Fukushima. They do not have the expertise. They don't have the incentive. There's, you know, these are corporations we're dealing with. If there's a single virus that has infected and threatened the human race, it is the corporation. This entity, this entity that has been given human rights but no human responsibilities. There is no built-in financial incentive for Tokyo Electric Power Company to clean up Fukushima. And it's true of all the reactors in the world. And so that, more than anything, is what we really have to change. I believe we can change it. Why? Because our survival is at stake. If there's one thing that is more powerful than the profit motive, it's the survival instinct. What else do we need to know? You know, what more can go wrong? So now, as we move ahead into the good stuff, We do have a diminishing, rapidly diminishing number of commercial reactors in the world. It is happening. We shut, like I say, 5 last year. This year, Vermont Yankee will shut. There's no doubt about it. And all the reactors in the United States are old, and they are losing their competitiveness. The Mark I's, there's 23 General Electric reactors. There's a lot of old Westinghouse reactors. We have reached the tipping point. We actually reached it in 2011, where wind and solar are cheaper than operating nuclear plants. That's a huge deal. It means you now can put in solar panels and put nuclear power plants, existing nuclear power plants, fully amortized nuclear power plants, out of business. Talk about chutzpah. They're going into the Illinois legislature and they're saying, we need money to continue to operate these fully amortized reactors because they fight global warming. Now, we may lose a couple of those battles. You know, Nebraska, Texas, maybe a few other states will lose, and they'll get some subsidies for a while. But Massachusetts, other states, we should win. It may even come up here. Diablo is not quite at that state yet, but it may even come up in California, where they start to ask for subsidies to operate these reactors. But if we can keep them from getting them, they will shut. So back then we had a vision. I actually came up with a name for it in 2005, Solartopia, a totally green-powered Earth. We talked about it in 75. It was actually coming on in 76, 77, 78 when Carter came in. Carter had his faults, but he did have a vision of green power, and he did set up the National Renewable Energy Lab. And then the apocalypse occurred named Ronald Reagan. And anybody want to doubt the damage done by Ronald Reagan, I can tell you that he set us back a good 20, 25 years on renewable energy. There's absolutely no doubt about it. You know, ripping the solar panels off the roof of the White House was the least of what Reagan did, as did George Duke Majan here in California. It's horrifying what they did. And luckily for us, and it's hard for many Americans to understand this, there are other countries in the world. And the technology was picked up by Denmark and, you know, Danish, and the Japanese did a lot of solar, the Israelis did a lot of solar, and then the Germans, although the Germans basically took over Denmark's technology. I also want to mention hemp. And hemp was the number two cash crop in America before and during and immediately after the American Revolution, number one being tobacco, which was the more dangerous drug. So now with the prohibition on marijuana finally starting to end, hemp will come in. And hemp will be a much larger cash crop than marijuana ever was. We also will have biofuels. Let me talk about biofuels very quickly, and I'm going to wind down here after we get through Solartopia. Biofuels are an extremely important part of the renewable energy mix. But we cannot make biofuels from corn and soy. It makes no sense whatsoever. We cannot use food crops to make fuel. We can't have people competing with hunger against automobiles. And plus, they're lousy sources of ethanol anyway. We will also have wave energy. Wave energy is one of my favorite. They basically take a giant metal sausage, and they have it split in the middle, and they go up and down, and it squishes water and creates energy. We also have essentially underwater windmills. There's one off in Norway. And it's way more powerful than wind-driven windmills. Wind is irregular. Water and currents are way more powerful and way more reliable. We also have ocean thermal. We have geothermal. God willing, we'll finally get some mass transit in this country and increased efficiency, conservation, things like that. So to conclude with that part of it, we are on the brink of what I consider the most important technological revolution in human history, which is the conversion from King Kong, coal, oil, nukes, and gas, to Solartopia, a totally green-powered Earth. We have the technology, and it's economical. That's the turning point that we welcome now. All these technologies, which were once pie in the sky and which were considered too expensive, are now cheaper. They're cheaper than coal. They're cheaper than oil, for God's sakes, and they're cheaper than nukes. The only thing competing with renewables now is fracked gas. And fracked gas is a nightmare, as I don't have to tell you all. And I just want to conclude by saying as we go to Solartopia, as we go to a green-powered Earth, and as we win this, and we are winning it, now I'm in the position of telling you that our perhaps our number one ally in the conversion to Solartopian technology is Wall Street. Because, thank you. Because there is a faction in Wall Street that's invested in fossil and nuclear fuels, but it is shrinking. The big money is going into renewables. So the bottom line is this. We are on the brink now. And in my world, I live my life every day praying that we get to Solartopia before the next meltdown. It is a race. And just take heart in all the progress we've made and remember that our survival is at stake here as well as our economy. And let's move it. So thank you very much. Thank you. Thank you. Thank you.
1: That was the conclusion of a speech by Harvey Wasserman on how the green-powered Earth revolution can defeat King Kong, coal, oil, nukes, and gas. I recorded him in Berkeley, California, on August 6, 2014. In over 40 years of anti-nuclear activism and green renewable energy practice, Wasserman has authored and co-authored a dozen books, countless articles for publications from Counterpunch to the New York Times. He teaches college-level history, does a weekly radio show on PRN, and has an active presence on the Internet that you can access through his website, solartopia.org. I replayed this talk by Harvey Wasserman for his clear message against King Kong and for the optimism he exudes and for a kind of joy needed at a time when we are having some setbacks. Just yesterday, news came in that a bill has been introduced to extend the life of California's last remaining nuclear power plant, the Diablo Canyon Power Plant near San Luis Obispo. Harvey Wasserman, still active today in August 2022, joined the campaign to defeat the bill. At the top of this program, you heard the introduction to Wasserman and nuclear power plants by the writer and activist Cecile Pineda. Cecile Pineda died at home on August 11, 2022. 8 years after this event, and I'm urging you to take note of her books on memory, history, immigration, ecology, and science. On the back cover of her book, Apology to a Whale, Words to Mend a World, Joanna Macy says, quote, Cecile Pineda has the nerve to ask the one simple question that eludes our public posturing and computation. It is the one question that could save us. What has happened to our mind that we are killing our world? End quote. You can hear this program again on TUC Radio's website, tucradio.org. There you can also subscribe to weekly free podcasts. This program was produced with solar power in the mountains of Northern California. My name is Maria Glodden. Thank you for listening.

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2: Welcome, friends, to another edition of Economic Update, a weekly program devoted to the economic dimensions of our lives and those of our children. I'm your host, Richard Wolf. Today's program, I think, will interest you. We cover dock workers moving in a powerful way in Australia, German workers moving against a tragedy at the Volkswagen Corporation, the private airports being developed across the United States, and a really horrible story about Bayer and Monsanto and Roundup that will interest many of you who live in or near agricultural areas of this country, or eat the produce thereof. In our second half, we will be interviewing the chairman, the president of the National Coalition of the Homeless, and talk about that problem in America, which gets way less attention than it ought to have, especially now that it is growing. So let's jump right in. Dock workers in Australia have been striking, pushing, demanding, demonstrating for quite some time now. Their object is a company called DP World. It is one of the largest operators of port facilities in the world. It's based in Dubai, and it operates 60 ports and terminals around the world. It took in last year, to give you an idea, $24.4 billion in revenue. It is a monster corporation. And it is now in the process of installing AI, artificial intelligence, and threatening to fire workers because they can be replaced by automated AI-driven cranes and conveyors and many of the other equipments used on docks. And the union won't have it. Maritime Union of Australia is the name of the union. And it has said, we will not permit this. And we have a demand and a counterproposal. We're not going to be against the technology. We think that's perfectly reasonable. We just want to share in the benefits that this technology makes available. So we are not going to let you fire workers and replace them. Here's what we're going to do. You're going to reduce the work week from 35 hours to 28 hours. And that means you're going to pay us the same, but we're going to be able to do much more work because of the AI, right? That's why you're installing it. You'll still make out money. You'll still make some profits, but you will share the benefits of the technology with us. We get extra leisure, 7 hours a week, to be precise, dropping from 35 to 28. This is a very important demand. It shows a sophistication of the labor movement not to be told, oh, we'll retrain you, not to be told, here's a severance package. Oh, no, no, no, no. You don't take the job away. That's the first demand. Afterwards, we'll talk about what else can be done. But you give us a share of the benefits of a new technology, you don't get it only for profit. A similar story in a different setting, in Europe. We're in Germany. We're dealing with the largest corporation in Germany, the Volkswagen company. It is the number two automobile producing company in the world. Number one is Toyota. And Volkswagen is unfortunately located in Europe. Why do I say unfortunately? Because Europe is in a decline that is removing it from the center of the world that it has occupied for the last three or four centuries, literally by colonialism creating that world in many ways, linked together by the colonial experience. We now live in an era of anti-colonialism, the breakdown, the refusal of people in Asia, Africa, and Latin America to be subordinated to Europeans, and the Europeans are facing what they themselves helped to create. Empire, anti-empire. Colonialism, anti-colonialism. And it's making life hard. In addition, the Europeans are busily shooting themselves in the foot. Their war with Russia in Ukraine has led to them cutting off imports of gas and oil from Russia. That was the cheapest energy anywhere available in the world and gave Europe a chance, a competitive advantage, because they had cheap Russian oil and gas. They don't get that anymore. They refused. They thought they could pressure Russia into quitting the Ukraine war. Big mistake. And it now means that the Europeans have to pay more for energy than anywhere else in the world, and their competitiveness is collapsing. The second thing that Germans didn't count on was the rise of the People's Republic of China, which has outcompeted them in producing automobiles. Wow. They can't sell their exports because of Chinese competition, and they're uncompetitive because of the price of oil and gas. So what Volkswagen is doing is thinking about leaving Germany. They actually explored that coming to the United States earlier this year. When that didn't work out, they announced a few weeks ago that they were laying off, hear me, 100,000 workers in Germany all at once. Well, turns out in Germany there's a law. It's a law won by socialist governments and socialist labor unions decades ago. It's called the Volkswagen Law because it applied particularly to them. But it's part of a larger movement in Germany called Mitbestimmung in Germany, which means workers have a right to be part of the directors of enterprises. So Volkswagen has a supervisory council. On it sit representatives of workers, unions, and local politicians. You have to get a majority on the supervisory council to lay off workers. Right now, the workers' representatives, elected by the workers, are a majority on the council, on the supervisory council, and they've announced new layoffs. Wow. Turns out workers can have power. Turns out they can have power inside the corporation. Turns out it can save their jobs. Turns out politicians and corporate executives have to go back to the drawing boards because the workers have said, you're not going to do what you say you're going to do, because we're not going to let you. Think about it. My next update has to do with a company called Private Suites. You may not have heard it, so let me explain to you about it. Private Suites already exist at the following American airports: Miami, Dallas-Fort Worth, Los Angeles, and Hartsfield-Jackson, Atlanta. What is a private suite? It's a private terminal. If you're on a flight, the flight doesn't go to the regular terminal. Well, you know, where all the rest of us plebeian folks have to go when we fly somewhere. No, no, no. You go to a special terminal just for you. And it has wonderful appointments that the rest of us cannot know anything about. Right now, the private suites is in the news because they're setting one up, or they're trying to get permission to set one up at San Francisco Airport. Get ready now. If you want to fly to a private terminal, you can do so on a regular commercial flight. One flight, this service will cost you $1,295. If you want to do it for the whole year, so that all your flights are to the private terminal, $4,850 for the year. So one measure, if you needed it, of the inequality in this country. This is what in other countries is called flying first class, second class, third class, fourth class, or a class so low we don't have numbers for it. And you know where most of us are ending up. If you've never heard of private suites, it's because you can't afford them. And now my last story before we switch to our guest. Many of you know the Bayer company. It's a German chemical company, pronounced in the United States, Bayer. Bayer aspirin is one of the things they're famous for. They recently bought another company you may have heard of, Monsanto. So now I'm going to give you a brief insight into how corporate capitalism works. One of the products produced by Bayer is a weed killer called Roundup. And Roundup is made from a chemical called glyphosate, or glyphosate, depending on how you pronounce it. There have been court cases now for years against the use of Roundup in our agriculture, in our gardens, on the grounds that it has cancer-causing ingredients. That fight was recently resolved when the farming organizations of America, organized by Bayer, got together and pleaded with the courts not to deny them the use of Roundup because it's good for their weed-killing objectives. And they won that. Within weeks, Monsanto, a subsidiary of Bayer who produces the glyphosate that goes into Roundup, petitioned the United States government to impose huge tariffs on China. Why? Because China produces glyphosate, but it produces it much cheaper than American can. And Monsanto, which is the competitor here, doesn't want to have to compete against Chinese cheaper glyphosate. So guess what? They turned around, petitioned the government. If the tariffs that they want go in, the price of Roundup will go way up because it has to deal with higher prices for glyphosate than what they were required to pay before. Good for the profits of Monsanto that can charge the high prices. They don't have Chinese competition. But who gets screwed? The farmers. They just went to help Bayer. And Bayer is now turning around and screwing the farmers. We get screwed because there's the risk of cancer. Farmers get screwed by the risk of cancer and the squeeze on their profits, which higher oil prices are already eviscerating. Watch out for corporate capitalism. It is, as it always was, ruthless. We've come to the end of the first half of today's show. Please stay with us. We will be right back. Welcome back, friends, to the second half of today's economic update. I am very pleased, very proud, in fact, to bring to our microphones Donald H. Whitehead, Jr. He is a remarkable person, and we chose him because of that. He's a veteran homelessness, substance abuse, and racial equity expert. He has 30 years of experience, personal recovery, and leadership roles, including executive director of the National Coalition for the Homeless. He has influenced legislation, led housing initiatives, served on advisory committees, testified before Congress, and appeared on major media. He is also a comedian and an actor. So first of all, welcome, Donald Whitehead, and thank you for your time.
3: Well, thank you for having me, and I am just honored to be here today.
2: All right, good. Let me begin with a blunt question, but one that I know is necessary for my own work around the country. What would you say is the size or the extent of homelessness in the U.S. today? Is this a problem that we have as a society? Is it growing? That kind of, give us a framework for the rest of our conversation.
3: You know, on first thought, that would be an easy question to answer. Unfortunately, it's very complicated. The Department of Housing and Urban Development, they do what's called the point in time count. And every year at the end of January, they count the number of people in shelter and the number of people on the streets of the country. So from that particular number, there's about 750,000 people on any given night. But if you look at throughout the year, I would say the number is closer to about 5 million people experiencing homelessness over that time. What the point in time count is good for is to look at trends. And what we saw between 2024 and 2026, I'm sorry, 2023 and 2025 was a 30% increase in homelessness, one of the largest increases in history. This year, we saw a slight decrease, but we think that has more to do with people being forced into isolation than it does with anything else. And I can talk more about that a little later.
2: And I'm struck because our mutual friend, Rob Robinson, gives a wonderful talk about this point in time being chosen in the depths of winter.
3: Yes.
2: When people are desperately trying to find, of course, a way out of the cold. You know, what a number you would get would be quite different if it were July or June or something like that.
3: Absolutely.
2: All right. I want to get, before we get into too many of the weeds there, I want to get some of the bigger issues. It seems to me that we now are in a time when an increasing number of states, or at least people across this country, view the homeless, maybe because it's growing, the homeless problem, as though the people who have no home are ipso facto criminals in some sense. It's called, I believe, the criminalization of homelessness. Tell us about what does that mean, and is that happening, and what's going on there?
3: So basically what it means is that people are fined, they're jailed, they're arrested simply because they're homeless. So regardless of what the issue may be, regardless of the underlying issue that got them there, the way it's being treated in many cities. There was a Supreme Court decision back in 2024, the Grants Pass versus Johnson decision. Prior to that, if there wasn't enough shelter in a community, you couldn't arrest, fine, or jail people. But that decision, the Supreme Court found that it wasn't cruel or unusual to arrest people, even if you didn't have enough shelter. The problem with that decision is there's not enough shelter in the United States. And since that time, over 360 cities have instituted these policies that make it criminal to be homeless in America. Now, we've always had vagrancy laws. They got outlawed in the 70s, but there's more of a mean-spirited approach these days when it comes to the homeless population.
2: And then the idea is, I just want to get it in my head, that a person who, for example, doesn't have enough income or doesn't have a job or and therefore can't pay for a home is a criminal because he or she can't pay for the home. There's a step missing there. Normally, doesn't it? A criminal has to do a bad thing. This is not a bad thing. This is, I mean, it's a tragedy for the individual, but what's the point of putting them in jail when they're only going to therefore have even poorer chance of ever earning the income needed to have a home?
3: And the other part of that is when they're released, they're still homeless. You haven't solved their homelessness at all. You've delayed it, but you've also provided the illusion that you're actually doing something about homelessness. What solves homelessness is housing. It's institutionalization that the person is requesting. So we not only see the institutionalization in jail, we see some communities forcing people into mental health institutions. So it really is really out of hand. It's gotten to a place where it's a draconian practice. Two examples, in Tennessee, it's a felony with up to 6 years in prison. In Louisiana, the person can be sentenced to hard labor. And in Kentucky, they had a stand your ground law that says you can use violence up to and including deadly violence if you find someone homeless on your property.
2: Well, how do you account for this? What's going on here?
3: The administration, the current administration, the Trump administration, issued an executive order that basically says he wanted to clean the streets of America. And he actually, in that, did actually point out homeless people as part of cleaning streets in America. So it dehumanizes, it criminalizes people experiencing homelessness. And the true issue is the underlying reasons behind homelessness are the lack of affordable housing. And even if people do have sometimes mental or substance abuse issues, they should be given substance abuse treatment. And jail, we know that 80% of the people with mental health issues don't get treatment there. So it's not solving the problem in any way. But this is something the administration, it's kind of similar with spending all of our dollars on fountains and beautification versus spending the dollars we need to provide housing.
2: You know, I'm an economist, and I can attest to the incredible rise in rents in this country. Nobody who has even a passing knowledge of our economy would be unaware that obviously homelessness rising has something to do with the rising cost of homes, especially with the absolute increase, or even if you relate the increase in the price of housing to the increase in wages and salaries, they don't keep up with the price of the rentals, and therefore we're going to get home. I mean, blaming the individual who's homeless under these circumstances strikes me as cruel and unjust and immoral behavior, but you know, we're getting used to it.
3: Well, it absolutely lets the government, who is truly responsible for providing resources to keep up with inflation and housing costs. Harvard just did a study, and the gap in affordable housing is at the highest in our history. The National Low Income Housing Coalition does a study, and what they find is that people earning minimum wage can't find housing anywhere in the United States for a two-bedroom and only 10% for a one-bedroom. So it's the structural issues that are causing homelessness, as you said. But we're addressing a structural issue by making it a personal issue. About a quarter of all the people that are homeless are children. You can't blame it on personal responsibility when you have that many children. There's a couple of really great books that look at the hidden homeless. You know, these are families. Do you know that the largest portion of the unsheltered population are 55 and older? So we're not taking care of our families. We're not taking care of our seniors. And we've never had the resources at the level of need in this country. So we keep providing emergency resources for a problem that needs structural changes.
2: Let me move on to this. Tell me about the Cicero Foundation and what role it plays in all of this.
3: So the Cicero organization is a group that is promoting the use of criminalization. And they've been successful in getting a number of state legislatures to pass bills that criminalize homelessness. Now, if you look at the origins of this organization, they were founded by Joe Lonsdale and the owner of a Planeteer. And both of those individuals are also involved in both. Peter Thiel is the other person that I wanted to mention. They have been involved in both private prisons and surveillance. And so they're promoting this as if it's a compassionate idea, when it's really to provide more prisoners and more opportunity to surveil people to major corporations run by millionaires and billionaires. And so it is a very cynical way of approaching an issue that needs a compassionate response. We are very much opposed, and there was a recent study that really demonstrates the link between the private prison industry and this group that is forcing and pushing communities, because they have unlimited resources, to move towards these criminalization practices.
2: So the irony, if I'm understanding you, let me connect the dots here. So these are corporations intimately involved with private prisons and private control of populations, and they're busy at the same time criminalizing homelessness. So we have a corporation that is taking the steps to make more money in what it is already invested in by getting the laws to deliver to them the population that will be paid for by the government in their prisons.
3: Exactly. Exactly. And it's insidious. It is a draconian practice. No one should be benefiting from people that are marginalized in our community. And that's exactly what's happening. This is not a solution. Again, as we said, you can criminalize and institutionalize people as long as you want to, but until they get a house, they're still homeless. Until they get an apartment, they're still living on the streets and the parks of the cities across this country.
2: I wonder if you could, I know this is speculative, but I live in New York City. I'm speaking to you from New York City. And I'm also aware, just by living here, that there are many people crowded into apartment spaces. They're not homeless. They have a bed, but it is part of a room originally designed for one person in which four people are now cohabiting. There is no measure of that, and yet it suggests that everything you say about homelessness applies to a much larger number of people that we can only imagine when you understand that the causes are rents very high, incomes inadequate.
3: Absolutely. We believe that those people should be counted. And when I talked about the numbers, those people aren't included in those numbers, nor are people that pay for weekly hotels, for instance, because they can't afford a regular rent at an apartment. So that's part of the problem. The Congress sees that point in time number, and they think that's who they should provide resources. And the numbers are exponentially larger than that. And we have to get to the point where the resources meet the need, or we'll continue this. And we know the communities are much safer. They're much better when people are housed in this country. So we got to get to the point where there's an opportunity for people to not be facing eviction on a regular basis, to cycle in and out of sleeping in cars and pay by week hotels and doubled up. When you're doubled up, I lived that situation as both a child and an adult, and there is no security. You walk around in silence because you're worried about somebody saying, hey, you got to go. That's no way for human beings to live in the richest country in the world.
2: Donald Whitehead, I wish we had more time. Maybe I'll get back to you in a few months and get an update on what you're doing. But my best wishes for your coalition and for your activities. Thank you very much for your time and for your expertise. And to all of you, my audience, as always, I look forward to speaking with you again next week.
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0: 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Studio. This is Democracy Now!, democracynow.org. I'm Amy Goodman with Anjali Kamat, who's rejoined us at Democracy Now!, has spent this last several years working on a PBS Firelight-supported documentary film about India's rightward shift. So it's great to be doing this segment with you. It is amazing to see what's happened in India. You just returned from India. Could you have predicted what took place?
1: No, this is absolutely, you know, unprecedented, the scale of protests. I mean, there have been mass protests for many years in India in the past, especially during the past 12 years of the Modi regime. But this, the number of people who came through to these protests, young people who weren't necessarily politicized, who weren't organizers, who weren't activists, but who just felt compelled to come out. Well, we turn now to India, where the youth-led cockroach movement has accused the right-wing BJP government of backtracking on its promise not to take punitive action against student protesters, and has threatened to restart demonstrations. Weeks of protests by hundreds of thousands of young people in India's capital, New Delhi, and cities across the country led to the resignation of the education minister, Dharmendra Pradhan, on Saturday. This is Abhijit Dibke at the main protest site in the heart of New Delhi, Jantar Mantar, shortly after receiving news of Pradhan's resignation.
2: It's a victory for the Constitution of India. It's a victory for the people of India and the defeat of the dictator. Action must be taken against the police officers who attacked us. Deputy Commissioner of Police Sandeep Lamba, Assistant Commissioner of Police Ajay Sharma, Sachin Sharma. These batons you used in the name of Home Minister Amit Shah and Prime Minister Modi. As of now, there has only been one resignation. Remember, don't mess with cockroaches.
1: Following the education minister's resignation, the cockroach movement agreed to call off the mass protest Saturday once senior members of the Modi government assured them that protesters would not face any repercussions. But in addition to the police violence against demonstrators last week, hundreds of students have been detained since the protests ended. Police in states governed by Modi's BJP have reportedly arrested over 100 students in the days since the protest was officially called off, filing harsh criminal cases against many of them. In West Bengal, where the BJP recently won elections, the Hindu nationalist chief minister suggested that the protesters were all Muslims. And on Tuesday, the Supreme Court of India passed an interim order allowing the government to proceed with existing cases against students. Leaders of the movement have decried the detentions as a witch hunt and vowed to resume the protests.
0: For more, we're joined now from New Delhi by Tuga. Shudhabrata Sengupta is an artist with the Rox Media Collective, writes on social and political issues in India. His recent essay about the protests published in The Wire is headlined Night Shifts in Jantar Mantar. Anne Nahabura is with us, the national president of the All India Students Association. She was on hunger strike at the protests in New Delhi for 23 days, completing her PhD in theater and performance studies at Jawaharlal Nehru University, or JNU, in New Delhi. We welcome you both to Democracy Now! Neha, let's start with you. If you can talk about the significance of these mass student protests, but then the crackdown once they stopped. And now young people saying they're going to start again if these arrests and the punishment continues.
3: So what happened at Jantar Mantar when Dharmendra Pradhan tendered his resignation is nothing that has happened before. It is unprecedented in the history of India in the past 12 years. In our country, we have a government, we have the ruling BJP, which 1 year after coming to power declared that there need not be any resignations under this government. It used to happen in previous governments, but there need not be any resignations now. Since then, there have been massive protests against the government on citizenship policies, on the farm laws that were brought in. But this kind of step back from the government due to mass protests, this is happening for the first time. For a cabinet minister in the BJP government to resign is not, it just does not mean that an individual has resigned. This is the acceptance of defeat, even if it is temporary, for a government that prides itself on being beyond any form of accountability, on being beyond even the very idea of democracy where elected representatives are answerable and can be removed from office if they don't perform. So for us, this win is massive. It means that the government that we are facing right now, even that government, with an extremely repressive state mechanism, with a government that has almost dismantled all institutions of democracy, for that government to accept defeat in front of a mass movement is a moment of great joy for us. It helps us feel rejuvenated in the struggles that we are yet to fight, that we are yet to win. But because this government and its policy is and has always been that of vengeance, they know that the resignation of Dharmendra Pradhan is a big blow to the reputation of this government, to any form of arrogance that this government held. And ever since the protest was called off after Dharmendra Pradhan's resignation, we are witnessing a massive crackdown on student activists across the country, specifically in states which are ruled by the BJP or the NDA alliance. For example, in Bihar, I was in Bihar 2 days ago, and we met the DGP there, the DGP of police in Bihar. He showed us an official notification from the Bihar police, which stated that there were over 600 students who had been detained for protesting against paper leak in Bihar. 355 of them were released, and over 300 students continue to be arrested under charges as severe as attempt to murder. In Bengal, there were 14 students who were arrested. Fresh arrests were made yesterday morning. Out of those 14 students which were earlier arrested, 13 are Muslim students. And strict laws akin to the NSA have been evoked. Charges under the Gunda Act have been filed against them. In Assam, students continue to be arrested. In Mumbai, students continue to be arrested. And here in Delhi, we have, first of all, on the 20th of July, there was a massive call for march to parliament. That call saw massive state repression at the hands of the government and the security forces. Pellet guns were used against peaceful protesters. The use of these pellet guns was being denied until 2 days ago. But media reports have revealed that there is a general entry in the Delhi police's register where the Delhi police acknowledges having fired pellet guns. There have been reports where it is being said that a DCP level officer ordered the firing of pellet guns on peaceful protesters. In Bihar, which is a state in India, an AK-47 was fired upon protesters by the security forces, by the Bihar police. This kind of massive crackdown, and in Delhi, what we are witnessing is a witch hunt of protesters, specifically Muslim protesters. There is a witch hunt of Muslim protesters in Bihar. The divisive politics of the BJP that we have been seeing for the past 12 years, that is being enforced by the security forces and the police across the country. And people are being intimidated. People are being put behind bars, specifically based on their religion. If they are Muslim students, they are being intimidated, they are being put behind bars.
0: And Anjali, I just wanted to say, yeah, we've been looking online at the pictures of pellet wounds, people who have suffered, almost like we saw in Tahrir.
1: Yeah, these pellet guns obviously have also been used in Kashmir for years against protesters in Kashmir, and now they're being used in the city's capital against protesters, you know, many of whom, you know, many of their parents. This is in many ways a revolt against an older generation that voted the BJP into power. You know, and Neha, you were just talking about how, you know, a lot of those who've been arrested and detained with harsh criminal cases against them are Muslim. And this is something that Muslim protesters at previous protests in 2019 and 2020 are facing very serious charges, with many of them still in jail. I wanted to bring Shuddha Bratta Sengupta into the conversation from the Rux Media Collective. have. Shuddha, you've been at so many of these large protests that Neha was talking about over the past 12 years. What is different about this one? And talk about the kind of cultural shift that you're seeing.
4: Thank you, Anjali, and thank you, Amy, for having me on the program. First of all, I'd like to salute and express my gratitude to Neha's generation, to Neha and many other thousands of young people like her, for giving us reasons for hope in what we thought was an increasingly dark time. This protest, which is, I think, mistakenly being called the first Gen Z protest, it's not the first Gen Z protest in India. The 2019-20 citizenship protest was led by very young Muslim women who are also Gen Z. And I think that for the last several years, we've been tracking the discontent of the young. And there's clearly a restlessness for change and an unwillingness to accept the lies and the slander that the regime produces on a daily and a nightly basis. And that's really the change in the air. I've written and compared it to a change in the scent, in the aroma of the air. It's like the scent of jasmine in monsoon time that completely changes your sensory perception. So that's the case. And you rightly pointed out that there are people from the 2019-20 protests who called for nonviolent civil disobedience, including my friend Omar Khalid, Sharjeel Imam, and several others who were arrested. Omar Khalid and Sharjeel Imam still remain in prison 6 years for having called for peaceful, nonviolent protests, for actually saying that if the state attacks us with violence, we must offer them, these are Omar Khalid's words, that we must offer them love in return. And it was interesting to see Omar Khalid return to haunt the cockroach Janata Party protests, where many young people came back with signs saying, remember Omar Khalid. Somebody says, he walked so that we can run. And I think that is important to stress a certain continuity. Neha talked about the continuity between the Citizenship Amendment Act protests, the farmers' protests, protests against suicides by Dalit students like Rohit Vamula. In this particular instance, the NEET paper leak, the NEET paper leak, was actually first brought to attention through the suicide of a young Dalit Tamil student called S. Ajita. And she brought up, she was party in a Supreme Court case against the discriminatory provisions of this examination. The Supreme Court, I think, insulted her by dismissing that case, and she had to tragically take her own life. So there is a string of continuities between all these moments of articulate, passionate dissent. In the new situation, we've seen that the young people during the last weeks and months respond with incredible humor, with incredible cheer, and incredibly high spirits. And that's certainly something new that Neha and many thousands of young people have shown us. And that's an inspiration for even someone like me.
1: And Shuddha, you brought up Omar Khalid, who's been in jail without trial for over 5 years. And actually, New York City Mayor Zoran Mamdani brought him up while speaking about Nelson Mandela's legacy at a recent event. And he said, why must we wait as Omar Khalid enters his sixth year of captivity in Delhi? A political prisoner jailed under the same manufactured charges of terrorism that were once leveled against Madiba.
0: We're going to have to end it there. We thank you so much for both being with us. Shudhabratha Sengupta, artist of the Rocks Media Collective, and Neha Borda, who just completed a 23-day hunger strike. That does it for our show. I'll be in Martha's Vineyard July 31st, Friday night, for the screening of Steal the Story, Please, and Q&A after. I'm Amy Goodman with Anjali Kamat.
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7: Matthew Lutz and Josh Lannon, welcome to the Screenwriter Show.
8: Thank you, Dale. Glad to be here.
7: Okay. Matthew Lutz is a produced screenwriter and author. Josh, you're an AI consultant with a vast background in marketing and advertising. And we met at Allegory Hollywood Speakeasy. So I want to dive right into that and find out, kind of debrief what you guys thought about it. Were you happy? Were you shocked? Were you tired? Because I was certainly tired.
8: Yeah. I'll jump in right now, Josh, and then you can fill in any of the blanks. It started kind of as a dream many years ago, right? Like many years back, which was a little bit of a bucket list thing. So because I've been writing for over 20 years, one of the things I was sitting with was, why not take the skills of, you know, promoting and marketing conferences and actually create one, combine that with the passion of writing. And so the reality was, I started looking at all the different conferences out there, and there's some great ones for screenwriters, but they don't do all the things that I was looking for, which was, and Josh, we kind of designed this thing. We reverse engineered what we want and what we know a lot of screenwriters want. And we have had a million conversations around how writers write in isolation. And it's kind of a lonely sport, you know, like it's a, and it can be. And the reality is, when you see any single film out there at the end, there's not just a single credit. It doesn't just say written by and that's it. It is a hugely collaborative effort, and it takes lots of people. And that is the truth about your career as a screenwriter as well. You need to meet people. You need to network. You need to build your team. And so we want to create a platform for screenwriters to elevate their career, yes, and their craft, yes, but also to start building relationships with people that you can collaborate with, you can do projects with long term. And really, that was kind of the spark of what we started designing Allegory to be, is you know, a conference and a platform to connect, to collaborate, to learn, to hopefully elevate your career and your craft, but also your confidence as a writer and to move forward in kind of a dream of you know, working your dream career as a writer.
9: I'll piggyback on that a little bit, because it goes to like kind of the dichotomy of our relationship. I am a movie buff. I have watched more movies than anybody else I know. And I really love every genre of movie. And I always dreamt of being in the movie industry at some level. And I have had several friends that went off and moved to LA and got into the industry, and it didn't, some were more successful than others. But that said, I kind of went the safe route of business and started working with businesses that consulting more and more with businesses that are kind of in a market that's getting disrupted, that's getting democratized or decentralized. As Matthew and I started talking more and more about what we could work together on, knowing that we both really enjoy that space, and Matthew being an active writer, an active screenwriter in that space, what I found is, in a world of again, to his point, kind of a lonely people working from remotely, Zoom meetings and AI integrations and things like that, that really what is going to become the true currency is community. And what we found after putting on Allegory is that some of the biggest feedbacks, I would say the most consistent and prolific feedback we got was, thank you guys so much for creating a place where I could be in the same room with other people and talk about the art, the business, the craft, the trials and tribulations. We're all in this together. We can kind of like, you know, tell jokes that are that kind of complete the kind of self-deprecating sometimes world of a writer, you know? And so that was really what I wanted to create, as well as Matthew, of course. And what we found was, we, Matt being such a, you know, being so plugged in and really being able to curate what he really wanted from this thing, We packed a lot of stuff into a single day, as you know, Gail.
10: And so oh, yes, you did. It was it was great. And I stayed, you know, till 9:30.
9: You were a trooper. You were, as with almost everybody. I thought there was going to be I thought we were going to get a drop off. And I think to Matt's credit, by the way that he curated, having some of the people that were later in the day kind of very specifically, we really didn't have that drop off, and people ran the marathon with us. And so, again, one of my big takeaways is it was great. It was a sprint for us. It went by in a blink of an eye for me. And I know Matt was working all over the place. I met a lot of amazing people. I got a lot of amazing feedback. And like we've learned kind of how we want version two to be. We knew version one was going to be like this. And we really have a clear path of what version two is going to be like. And we're excited. We just finished the first one, and we're already really excited to get roaring on the second one. So,
10: yeah, now we met at Allegory Hollywood Speakeasy, and it was an exclusive gathering of experts in the film industry. Hilliard Guest, Zach Bornstein, Steve Kaplan, Michael Haig, and of course, one of my mentors in the vertical realm, Isabella Drun. So, I mean, that's just some of the great people that were there. But it was different than the conferences that I have attended before, whether it's in Austin or whether it was in Alabama. It's in the vertical realm, Isabella Drun. So, I mean, that's just some of the great people that were there. But it was different than the conferences that I have attended before, whether it's in Austin or whether it was in Alabama. It's at festivals and

0: factors, right? And we know, like, to Josh's point, we learned a lot. We're going to pace things a little bit different for the next one and whatnot. Of all the 47, 48 speakers with panelists that we had one-on-one conversations with each and every one of them and made sure that they understood their role there was to essentially mentor from the stage. Their goal was to give back, to send the elevator back down for the people that, you know, like, were behind them on the same journey.
1: Right.
0: And so if they didn't come with that mentality, they weren't invited to speak on stage. And so they really had to be, and I think that set the tone for the room, because every single person there was 100% focused on and committed to, again, mentoring. And
1: approachable. They were approachable too, by the way, you know?
0: They all hung out. Yeah. I mean, I've been to other conferences where they have security on the stage, you know, next to the stage, like literally gatekeepers. And that was the exact opposite of what we wanted to do here.
1: So there's been a lot of conferences in Hollywood, and there's tons of them all the time. So why did you think that you could build that Allegory conference and make it different and make it so successful? Because I think it was successful.
0: Maybe just blind ignorance. I'm not sure. I don't know. We went into it even the morning of with, you know, feeling all of the fears, no one's going to show up, you know, imposter syndrome, all that stuff. We did not know if it would be successful. That's the truth. But we also felt like, hey, we have to try. It's something we want to do. So, you know, the answer is we didn't know. We didn't have 100%. It was a little bit of a trust fall with the universe, with the industry, with ourselves. And we just went for it.
2: Matt had a great vision for it at the beginning. And so I give a lot of credit to that. Is the reason it felt different is because the vision was set very clearly early on. Again, it was about the community. It was about access. It was about hitting people kind of where they are and not gatekeeping and not being exclusive. We could have made more money by selling VIP tickets and allowing people to get pictures with people and things like that. And we wanted a feel of an even playing ground and we're all on it. And, you know, I personally went out front to kind of try to welcome each person as they were signing up for a while, just so that it didn't feel like we were kind of like gurus on the hill or something like that. We're all in this together. It's a collective. We're like I said several times, together we're stronger than we are alone. You know, and based on that, I think also Matt put together some really great people, like the people that were behind the scenes and some of our volunteers.
1: Oh my God, the volunteers. Shout out to the volunteers. They were fabulous. Really good.
0: I just want to piggyback on one thing there, because I think that's important. And I kind of forgot about it because we made that decision so early on, was we literally were not going to do VIP tickets because we wanted everyone to be celebrated at the same level. Every single person that walked through the door, which is why you walked in on a red carpet. Every single person there is a celebrity, right? Like, and that's how we wanted it to be. We wanted it to feel. We wanted everyone to feel special because they are. We're writers, right? Like, so we know how hard this is. And we know that a lot of times the writers don't get the credit they deserve. And so we wanted to kind of give everyone their moment to feel special.
1: So that brings us to, how are we going to stay connected with Hollywood Speakeasy in the future? I'm kind of having withdrawals already. So.
2: Yeah, me too.
0: Yeah, I think we all are. The name of our company, the name of the conference is Allegory. The name of the company is Hollywood Speakeasy. Allegory is just one event, and it's going to be basically an annual gathering. But our goal is within Hollywood Speakeasy, which we're getting ready to roll out, we jokingly call it a moose lodge for screenwriters, and it's a way to stay connected. And right now we're rolling it out in the Los Angeles market, right in Hollywood. Like, that's specifically because, yes, there's going to be a virtual component and an online component. However, we know how important it is to connect in real life. And so there's going to be monthly meetups. There's going to be quarterly like after parties. You're going to get invites to various industry events. And so it's all about having this community and keeping us connected. There's going to be some accountability built into it as well to make sure that the goal is, with inside this community, no one disappears, and everyone is going to be encouraged and

0: supported to keep moving their career forward.
1: So when's the next one, though? I want to know when.
0: we're working on that calendar right now. So like I said, once we open up the doors for Hollywood Speakeasy, the next one will be within a month. Will be a gathering, like a Hollywood hang, right?
1: Perfect.
0: It'll be more informal. It won't be as produced. It'll just be a coffee, or we'll all go to a winery, or we'll go to a movie, or whatever. It's like it'll be different all the time. Then we'll do those quarterly ones, which are going to be a little more produced, and that's really it. You kind of listen. There's a fireside chat and AMA built into it. You get to ask questions, some Q&A from the audience, and the rest of the night is just networking with your people.
2: Yeah,
3: that's the one thing we heard, that from people, that was there anything that you wished we had at the event that we that you didn't feel like you got? And a lot of people said they did get that networking because they made it work over the lunches or towards the end or something like that. But they were like, if we just could have had a little bit more time to network, that would have been great. And we get that. And that's why we've curated the true Hollywood Speakeasy version of this is meant to be almost like a fun kind of tongue-in-cheek, not so secret society of people who are meeting at these cool locations. The Speakeasy is really meant to be kind of built into it. Like, I would love it that you the first one you go to, you walk through the door, it looks like it's a bookstore. You ask for a specific book. They take you over to this bookshelf. They open it up. You go in, and we're all there, drinking bourbon and having a good time. And then, but again, I don't want to give, like, I'm probably giving away too much, Matt, but I want it to be, we really want it to be this experiential thing where you feel like you're part of something really special, a little bit secretive, a little bit interesting. When you're kind of on the inside, you feel like you're on the inside, but again, it's not a hierarchy, it's not a cult, it's just a fun place that you can say, like, are you guys part of Speakeasy? Oh, you should come to one of the events, I'll invite you along or something. And where, again, it just, everyone is, it's a comfortable place, it's where you see your friends, it's where you meet new people, it's where you get new ideas, it's where, you know, something that maybe you thought you were writing for this genre and you talk to somebody and you start writing for a different genre or this format, you know, you're writing a movie, it becomes a episodic thing or a vertical or whatever it might be.
1: Right.
3: And so there's a way of collaboration there that feels more than just, but I do still want to have the coffees and the movies and the wineries and stuff.
1: Yeah.
3: That's just
1: kind
3: of cool,
1: yeah.
3: Like little like field trips. Right. But then there's these kind of cool, like curated kind of party based things that you never know who might up at those two. That's kind of the intent behind those. Like, you know, you want to be at this one because you never know who might show up, that type of thing.
1: Perfect. Let's talk about the Ireland retreat. Now, that was mentioned at the Allegory conference. So who wants to dive into that? Because that, I love writing retreats.
0: Yeah, 100%. Yeah, and there's some great ones out there. We wanted to do something a little different on this one. So I went to film school in Ireland, and that's where I did my master's, and I became, just absolute. There's something magical about Ireland. There just really is. It's sacred ground for writers. I mean, so many amazing writers that have come out of Ireland, and I don't necessarily know the reason, but I do know everyone there is a natural storyteller. So one of the things that I've been fortunate enough, I've got a relationship with a guy who acquired a castle. It's a
1: castle. Okay, that sounds good.
0: It's technically called a tower. A tower. He spent years and a lot of time and effort intentionally rehabbing it and turning it into a retreat center. And this is going to be kind of the crown jewel of the retreat. What's really cool about it is it's literally Tolkien has been there, has sat at the same fire that people will be there working on their pages.
1: Oh, and, my goodness.
0: Like, fired and changed the manuscript because of really walking these grounds and stuff like five different times on The Lord of the Rings.
1: When can I put my deposit down?
3: We're almost there. You'll be the first one we send.
0: But here's kind of the thing that's a little bit different about this retreat. We're going to keep our cards really close to our vest on this intentionally, because we want people to show up not having expectations. However, the one kind of overarching theme, if you will, of that event is you are to work on the one script that is the most personal thing to you that you've never written because you don't think it'll sell, because you don't think, trend-wise it makes sense. It's the one last script you would want to write before you leave this planet. That's the project you're working on. And if you don't know what it is, that's okay. You're going to come there and that's what you're going to unearth.
1: It's the most painful one. I know exactly which one it is.
0: We all do. We all have that story. Like,
3: the serious one, yeah.
0: It's the one that's the most painful, or it's the one that's so built up in your head that you haven't touched it and the ideas are just collecting dust.
1: Yes.
0: Like that, for me, that's what it is. It's like, I know exactly the one I want to write, but I don't know how I'm going to approach it. I don't know. Like, it's so precious in my head that I haven't even written page one of it.
3: As an amateur, I'm going to be writing mine out there too, and I'm excited to roll up my sleeves and jump in and start writing as well. So it's going to be really exciting for me too.
1: Awesome.
0: We'll have a couple of mentors as well, like industry mentors, like people that have written stuff that you've heard of and that have had wild success in the industry. They're going to be some of the teachers there as well.
1: Perfect. I want to also talk about your book, Matthew. You have a new book out. So I think there's a lot of turbulence in Hollywood about AI. Do you use it? Do you not use it? And I think that's part of this book, The New Poetics, Storytelling After AI by Matthew David Lutz. This book really does that. It tells you, you know, you've got to write.
0: Yeah. And I'll jump in because there's a couple things that I think are important, which is you have to, as a writer, you have to kind of master the rules before you use the tools. And Josh, I know you can speak to this as well, because he and I have shared war stories, which AI is a great, amazing tool for a lot of things, but it's also can be very easily turned into a crutch where you're turning out mediocre work with zero soul, zero heartbeat, zero story. You know, like, it's just, it lacks creativity, it lacks originality, it lacks perspective. I think that's the main takeaway from this book, is it's like, I'm not saying don't use AI. I use it every day, but I don't use it as my voice.
3: Yeah, the AI conversation is something that I could go on and on and on and on about. I've studied it professionally. I consult on it. I see it as a tool, to Matthew's point, but it's also like an axe. You know, you can build a house with an axe. You can also do horrible things with an axe. And so, you know, it's a tool that you have to wield with care. I use it to, going back to the axe metaphor, to sharpen the axe a bit. I use it as a thought partner in a lot of things that I do. I try to force it to be a skeptic of stuff that I do, because by definition, just saying like ChatGPT or Claude or whatever is typically kind of a yes man.
1: Absolutely. It's like, come on, dude.
3: So I train mine in some cases to be my devil's advocate. And that's where it's become most useful as a thought partner. And we found ways that, you know, specifically in creative, I come from the copywriting side of writing. And just like Matt was talking about, it's kind of a race to the middle. And especially early on, it's basically like people that are bad at writing get slightly better, because it's making you use the formulas and tools that are just kind of the generic formula, the name, the same thing. So they get slightly better. And the people that are good at writing, they try to get more efficient at it, which makes them slightly worse. And I would never, ever use it for dialogue, but I would use it for maybe, you know, character development type of ideas, or, you know, tell me where, you know, this part of my script is obvious or tropey or disingenuous, or it goes against the idea of the character, or, you know, the ways where it kind of just fills in some blind spots, truly as like a co-writing partner. When I was young and I was writing creatively, and I would go to movies with a good friend of mine who was also a screenwriter. And afterward, we'd sit there and then we'd talk about the things we were writing, and I would tell him where he was being stupid. And but you'd be like, you know, what would be an interesting twist is if, you know, and I think, to an extent, that's where AI can come in. And also as a research tool, like we've all used, you know, the internet to be our research tool as writers. I think AI can be tuned to become that, plus much, much more if you're writing about a very kind of technical or specific subject. I just watched Project Hail Mary the other day.
1: Oh, I haven't seen it. Is it? It's good. It's good.
3: It's good. Yeah. I tried to read the book and I just couldn't get through it before the movie came out. So I was like, I'd go to the movie with my kids. But that said, he wrote The Martian. He understands a lot of this technical stuff. I love that genre of kind of like a, you know, somebody having to like science themselves out of a problem, you know, but I would need I would need so much more mental capacity to be able to think that way. AI would give you some of that. You could cut some of those corners by doing a bit more research via AI and then testing it against AI, that type of thing. So that's where I think it's a huge benefit for writers. And it's about creating kind of like the vessel, like the pitcher for the water, and then then it creates that container that's important to keep it all together. But the art and the artist, the craftsperson, fills it up with the nectar that is the dialogue and the personal experience and all that stuff that AI really shouldn't be doing at any level.
1: Right. I think I just want to jump in here because I use prompts when I ask AI. So I ask it very specific questions when to get feedback on a script or a scene, like what's the weakness, what's the strength, what can we do to tighten it up? The prompts are so important. And if you ask the right questions or you give it the right direction, you don't necessarily get your yes person that, oh, this script is wonderful, Gail. And it's like, no, it's not. Stop it.
0: And I think that's important. The two things that are so incredibly important are the instructions, the prompts, but then also the instinct that you have honed as a writer by putting in your 10,000 hours or writing your 10 scripts or whatever, because you are going to know what moves you, what created goosebumps, what made you gasp or whatever that is. Like, the algorithms aren't really trained to do that. So I think, to your point, yes, it's incredibly important. I look at this like a bookend. It's almost like you have to bookend everything you do with humans, right? At the beginning, the human is creating the instruction and it's inputting everything. The AI does some work in the middle, and then you have to make it through the lens, the human lens on the outside, to say, do I agree with this? Do I not? How do I want to change this? How do I put my thumbprint or my fingerprint on it? So it's human, AI, human is kind of the way I approach.
1: We're running out of time, and I want to touch on vertical series because that is going on, and also Creator Wood, which I'm trying to work with. It's hard though, but I want to give a shout out to them too because it's actually wonderful. You put your script in, and it creates a story. A little movie, but so which is really cool because it gives us the power to do everything. The writer, you can make it happen. So I want to touch on that kind of AI stuff too, because verticals, they may go AI altogether, but right now they're hot, and I think that it's getting much better, and it's going to be another format for everybody to use. So jump in on that one, please.
3: I was going to say really quick, I think it's a really interesting area where people are going into. And I was just going to say that I look forward to creating something that kind of opens up access to more people to be creative using vertical. And I think that the magic of a vertical right now is kind of in that cliffhanger aspect, sort of like
1: Absolutely.
3: the soap operaness of almost of it, right? I would love to see genres, and again, I might be wrong, this might be huge genres in this, but things like psychological thrillers or horror
1: Yeah, it's
3: or
1: coming. It's coming. Comedy. And, right now I'm developing a romance thriller. And so I want to go into the psychological ones, because those are fun too, right?
3: it's
1: Addicting.
3: just like the YouTube-ification of entertainment, but done in a way that has its own style and feel and has this really interesting, like, ooh, I really want to see what happens next. And you have the ability to do it while you're waiting for the bank
1: Or at
3: or,
1: the stoplight, minute and
3: yeah,
1: a
3: you're in
1: half,
3: an Uber.
1: baby.
3: Yeah. So again, there's like quick hits to it. I think it's something that can be very AI-ified in a way that is still maintains the art. And I do think that it's a direction. Do you remember Quibi?
1: Yes,
3: There was
1: Quibi was just too soon. It
3: too
1: was too
3: soon.
1: early.
3: So like I was I we're kind of looking at the Quibi model and thinking of ways internally we can kind of do some interesting work around that. But I'll leave it at that. I'll hand it off to Matt.
0: This is the Wild West right now in verticals. And the first ones through to kick open the saloon doors usually are the ones to take the bullets, like Quibi. They did it. They had some monetization issues, and they had some, the model was a little off. However, the ones that come in, second are usually the ones that live into infamy. Like, they become
3: Yeah, Apple's always,
1: right.
3: Apple's always second. They didn't create the computer, but they
0: Right.
3: created like the cool version. They didn't create the phone, but they created the cool version. They didn't create the camera, but they so like that second position is a pretty sweet position to be in when it comes to this innovative stuff. Sorry, Matt, I just
0: No, and
3: wanted
0: I think that's where we're at right now is where, yes, you can look overseas and what they were doing is they modeled what was working overseas. That's not going to be the sticking point. Like, that's not going to be the end result here. And one of the main reasons I believe why is because you're starting to see all the big players get involved
1: they all
0: in
1: have production companies now, Amazon, Fox, Disney.
0: exactly. So they're not going to want to stamp their brand name on crappy content. That's just not going to happen. So the content will elevate. There will be absolutely some more automation and some AI ways of keeping budgets down because that's going to be very important to them. But I believe that the writing, I believe, is going to get elevated. And I think as a writer, that's what I'm excited about is, and to Josh's point, is it's not just going to be the same old trope, like the billionaire,
1: The revenge of the billionaire
0: Yeah,
1: wife.
0: like that's going to get
1: You
0: played out.
1: gotta have the
3: The wife has
1: wife
3: got to be in there. That's the important part.
1: in there. Before we leave, I just want to touch on CreatorWood because CreatorWood allows the writer to tell the whole story and put it out for people to see, whether it's on TikTok, whether it's on Insta or YouTube, and their own platform. So any ideas on that?
0: No, not yet. I just learned about CreatorWood. So I think it's, and I have not gone beyond just checking out their website and stuff. So it is something that I'm going to play around with because I'm curious. But I can't really speak into that. From a workflow standpoint, I love what they're doing in theory, but I've not seen a single output. I've not played with it. So I wouldn't feel like I'm qualified to really speak into it beyond the idea that what they're doing on paper seems to make sense.
3: Yeah, and I would just say I think that there's going to be a lot of, like I said, democratization and access that's created by certain tools that allow ease of creation. And in holistically, Matt and I talk a lot about kind of like the three aspects of writing. There's more than three, but the three big ones, again, like I said, are kind of the art, the entertainment, and the business of it. And as you can make some of those things more effective and more accessible, like we're building stuff in the back end of Hollywood Speakeasy, like Sidecar, and potentially some stuff that's kind of similar to what you're talking about, Gail, that just allow more people access from kind of that kind of easy button side of things, as well as kind of the more kind of direct access, like the writing retreats that are, you're out there. It's an experience and kind of hitting both sides of that spectrum. I think it's important. And let's just get more writers out there writing. I think that's like the outcome we want.
1: You know what? This has been fabulous. Matthew Lutz, Josh Lannon, thank you so much for being on the Screenwriter Show.
3: Thanks, Gail.
0: Yeah, thanks for having us.

0: Serving San Diego from high atop Monument Peak in the Laguna Mountains, this is KNSJ, where you can hear Talk of the Town with Mike Aguirre Monday through Friday from 8 to 9 a.m. and 4 to 5 p.m. Our legacy shows occasionally feature the late Douglas Holbrook. 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
1: Matthew Lutz and Josh Lannan, welcome to the Screenwriter Show.
2: Thank you, Dale. Good to be here.
1: Okay. Matthew Lutz is a produced screenwriter and author. Josh, you're an AI consultant with a vast background in marketing and advertising. And we met at Allegory Hollywood Speakeasy. So I want to dive right into that and find out, kind of debrief what you guys thought about it. Were you happy? Were you shocked? Were you tired? Because I was certainly tired.
2: Yeah. I'll jump in right now, Josh, and then you can fill in any of the blanks. It started kind of as a dream many years ago, right? Like many years back, which was a little bit of a bucket list thing. So because I've been writing for over 20 years, one of the things I was sitting with was, why not take the skills of, you know, promoting and marketing conferences and actually create one, combine that with the passion of writing. And so the reality was, I started looking at all the different conferences out there, and there's some great ones for screenwriters, but they don't do all the things that I was looking for, which was, and Josh, we kind of designed this thing. We reverse engineered what we want and what we know a lot of screenwriters want. And we have had a million conversations around how writers write in isolation. And it's kind of a lonely sport, you know, like it's a, and it can be. And the reality is, when you see any single film out there at the end, there's not just a single credit. It doesn't just say written by and that's it. It is a hugely collaborative effort, and it takes lots of people. And that is the truth about your career as a screenwriter as well. You need to meet people. You need to network. You need to build your team. And so we want to create a platform for screenwriters to elevate their career, yes, and their craft, yes, but also to start building relationships with people that you can collaborate with, you can do projects with long term. And really, that was kind of the spark of what we started designing Allegory to be, is you know, a conference and a platform to connect, to collaborate, to learn, to hopefully elevate your career and your craft, but also your confidence as a writer and to move forward in kind of a dream of you know, working your dream career as a writer.
3: I'll piggyback on that a little bit, because it goes to like kind of the dichotomy of our relationship. I am a movie buff. I have watched more movies than anybody else I know. And I really love every genre of movie. And I always dreamt of being in the movie industry at some level. And I have had several friends that went off and moved to LA and got into the industry, and some were more successful than others. But that said, I kind of went the safe route of business and started working with businesses that consulting more and more with businesses that are kind of in a market that's getting disrupted, that's getting democratized or decentralized. As Matthew and I started talking more and more about what we could work together on, knowing that we both really enjoy that space, and Matthew being an active writer, an active screenwriter in that space, what I found is, in a world of again, to his point, kind of a lonely people working from remotely, Zoom meetings and AI integrations and things like that, that really what is going to become the true currency is community. And what we found after putting on Allegory is that some of the biggest feedbacks, I would say the most consistent and prolific feedback we got was, thank you guys so much for creating a place where I could be in the same room with other people and talk about the art, the business, the craft, the trials and tribulations. We're all in this together. We can kind of like, you know, tell jokes that are, the kind of complete the kind of self-deprecating sometimes world of a writer, you know? And so that was really what I wanted to create, as well as Matthew, of course. And what we found was, we, Matt being such a, you know, being so plugged in and really being able to curate what he really wanted from this thing, We packed a lot of stuff into a single day, as you know, Gail. And so I
1: Oh,
3: would say,
1: yes, you did. It was
3: I would
1: exciting.
3: say,
1: It was great. And I stayed, till 9:30.
3: you were a trooper. You were, as with almost everybody. I thought there was going to be I thought we were going to get a drop off. And I think to Matt's credit, by the way that he curated, having some of the people that were later in the day kind of very specifically, we really didn't have that drop off, and people ran the marathon with us. And so again, one of my big takeaways is, it was great. It was a sprint for us. It went by in a blink of an eye for me, and I know Matt was working all over the place. I met a lot of amazing people. I got a lot of amazing feedback, and we've learned kind of how we want version two to be. We knew version one was going to be like this, and we really have a clear path of what version two is going to be like. And we're excited. We just finished the first one, and we're already really excited to get roaring on the second one. So.
1: Yeah, now we met at Allegory Hollywood Speakeasy, and it was an exclusive gathering of experts in the film industry. Hilliard Guest, Zach Bornstein, Steve Kaplan, Michael Haig, and of course, one of my mentors in the vertical realm, Isabella Drun. So, I mean, that's just some of the great people that were there. But it was different than the conferences that I have attended before, whether it's in Austin or whether it was in Alabama. It's at festivals and there's panels and discussions like that in Hollywood, it was different, and it was different because it was intimate and the people, really. I don't know how to put my finger on it, but this one I felt a part of.
2: One thing I think it, and this is a little bit of the secret sauce, I'm going to give it away here. We did have a lot of speakers, right? And we know, like to Josh's point, we learned a lot. We're going to pace things a little bit different for the next one and whatnot. Of all the 47, 48 speakers with panelists that we had one-on-one conversations with each and every one of them, and made sure that they understood their role there. Was to essentially mentor from the stage. Their goal was to give back, to send the elevator back down for the people that were behind them on the same journey.
1: Right.
2: And so if they didn't come with that mentality, they weren't invited to speak on stage. And so they really had to be, and I think that set the tone for the room, because every single person there was 100% focused on and committed to, again, mentoring and
1: And
2: helping.
1: approachable. They were approachable too, by the way,
2: They all hung out. Yeah, I mean, I've been to other conferences where they have security on the stage, next to the stage, but like literally gatekeepers, and that was the exact opposite of what we wanted to do here.
1: So there's been a lot of conferences in Hollywood, and there's tons of them all the time. So why did you think that you could build that Allegory conference and make it different and make it so successful? Because I think it was successful.
2: Maybe just blind ignorance. I'm not sure. I don't know. Like we went into it even the morning of with, feeling all of the fears, no one's going to show up, imposter syndrome, all that stuff. We did not know if it would be successful. That's the truth. But we also felt like, hey, we have to try. It's something we want to do.
1: I
2: So,
3: see.
2: the answer is we didn't know. We didn't have 100%. It was a little bit of a trust fall with the universe, with the industry, with ourselves, and we just went for it.
3: Matt had a great vision for it at the beginning, and so I give a lot of credit to that. Is the reason it felt different is because the vision was set very clearly early on. Again, it was about the community, it was about access. It was about hitting people kind of where they are, and not gatekeeping and not being exclusive. We could have made more money by selling VIP tickets and allowing people to get pictures with people and things like that. We wanted to feel of an even playing ground, and we're all on it. And I personally went out front to kind of try to welcome each person as they were signing up for a while, just so that it didn't feel like we were kind of like gurus on the hill or something like that. We're all in this together. It's a collective. We're like I said several times, together we're stronger than we are alone. And based on that, I think also Matt put together some really great people, like the people that were behind the scenes and some of our
1: Oh
3: volunteers.
1: my God, the volunteers. Shout out to the volunteers. They were fabulous. Really good.
2: I just want to piggyback on one thing there, because I think that's important, and I kind of forgot about it, because we made that decision so early on, was we literally were not going to do VIP tickets because we wanted everyone to be celebrated at the same level. Every single person that walked through the door, which is why you walked in on a red carpet. Every single person there is a celebrity, right? Like, and that's how we wanted it to be. We wanted it to feel. We wanted everyone to feel special because they are. We're writers, right? Like, so we know how hard this is. And we know that a lot of times the writers don't get the credit they deserve. And so we wanted to kind of give everyone their moment to feel special.
1: So that brings us to, how are we going to stay connected with Hollywood Speakeasy in the future? I'm kind of having withdrawals already. So
2: Yeah, me too. Yeah, I think we all are. The name of our company, the name of the conference is Allegory. The name of the company is Hollywood Speakeasy. Allegory is just one event, and it's going to be basically an annual gathering. But our goal is within Hollywood Speakeasy, which we're getting ready to roll out. We jokingly call it a moose lodge for screenwriters, and it's a way to stay connected. And right now we're rolling it out in the Los Angeles market, right in Hollywood. Like, that's specifically because, yes, there's going to be a virtual component and an online component. However, we know how important it is to connect in real life. And so there's going to be monthly meetups. There's going to be quarterly, after parties. You're going to get invites to various industry events. And so it's all about having this community and keeping us connected. There's going to be some accountability built into it as well to make sure that the goal is, with inside this community, no one disappears, and everyone is going to be encouraged and supported to keep moving their career forward.
1: So when's the next one, though? I want to know when.
2: We're working on that calendar right now. So like I said, once we open up the doors for Hollywood Speakeasy, the next one will be within a month. Will be a gathering, like a Hollywood hang, right?
1: Perfect.
2: It's more informal. It won't be as produced. It'll just be like a coffee, or we'll all go to a winery, or we'll go to a movie, or whatever. It's like, it'll be different all the time. Then we'll do those quarterly ones, which are going to be a little more produced. And that's really it. You kind of listen. There's a fireside chat, an AMA built into it. You get to ask questions, some Q&A from the audience. And the rest of the night is just networking with your people.
1: Yeah.
3: That's the one thing we heard that, from people, that was there anything that you wished we had at the event that we, that you didn't feel like you got? And a lot of people said they did get that networking because they made it work over the lunches or towards the end or something like that. But they were like, if we just could add a little bit more time to network, that would have been great. And we get that. And that's why we've curated the true Hollywood Speakeasy version of this is meant to be almost like a fun kind of tongue-in-cheek, not so secret society of people who are meeting at these cool locations. The speakeasy is really meant to be kind of built into it. Like, I would love it that you the first one you go to, you walk through the door, it looks like it's a bookstore. You ask for a specific book. They take you over to this bookshelf. They open it up. You go in, and we're all there, drinking bourbon and having a good time. And then, I don't want to give, like, I'm probably giving away too much, Matt, but I want it to be, we really want it to be this experiential thing where you feel like you're part of something really special, a little bit secretive, a little bit interesting. When you're kind of on the inside, you feel like you're on the inside, but again, it's not a hierarchy. It's not a cult. It's just a fun place that you can say, like, are you guys part of Speakeasy? Oh, you should come to one of the events. I'll invite you along or something. And where, again, it just, everyone is, it's a comfortable place. It's where you see your friends. It's where you meet new people. It's where you get new ideas. It's where, something that maybe you thought you were writing for this genre and you talk to somebody and you start writing for a different genre or this format, you're writing a movie, it becomes a episodic thing or a vertical or whatever it might be.
1: Right.
3: And so there's a way of collaboration there that feels more than just, but I do still want to have the coffees and the movies and the wineries and stuff.
1: Yeah.
3: That's just
1: cool, yeah.
3: Little like field trips. Right. But then there's these kind of cool, like curated kind of party based things that you never know who might up at those two. That's kind of the intent behind those. Like, you want to be at this one because you never know who might show up, that type of thing.
1: Perfect. Let's talk about the Ireland retreat. Now, that was mentioned at the Allegory conference. So who wants to dive into that? Because that, I love writing retreats.
2: Yeah, 100%. Yeah, and there's some great ones out there. We wanted to do something a little different on this one. So I went to film school in Ireland, and that's where I did my master's, and I became, just absolute. There's something magical about Ireland. There just really is. It's sacred ground for writers. I mean, so many amazing writers that have come out of Ireland, and I don't necessarily know the reason, but I do know everyone there is a natural storyteller. So one of the things that I've been fortunate enough, I've got a relationship with a guy who acquired a castle. It's
1: A
2: a
1: castle.
2: what is it called?
1: Okay, that
2: Yeah, what is it
1: sounds
2: called?
1: good.
2: It's technically called a
3: Good start.
2: tower. A tower. He spent years and a lot of time and effort intentionally rehabbing it and turning it into a retreat center. And this is going to be kind of the crown jewel of the retreat. What's really cool about it is it's literally Tolkien has been there, has sat at the same fire that people will be there working on their pages.
1: Oh my
2: And he like
1: goodness.
2: fired and changed the manuscript because of really walking these grounds and stuff like 5 different times on the Lord of the Rings.
1: When can
2: So
1: I put my deposit down?
3: we're almost there. You'll be the first one we send.
2: But here's kind of the thing that's a little bit different about this retreat. We're going to keep our cards really close to our vest on this intentionally because we want people to show up not having expectations. However, the one kind of overarching theme, if you will, of that event is you are to work on the one script that is the most personal thing to you that you've never written because you don't think it'll sell, because you don't think, trend-wise it makes sense. It's the one last script you would want to write before you leave this planet. That's the project you're working on. And if you don't know what it is, that's okay. You're going to come there and that's what you're going to unearth and
1: It's
2: you'll
1: the
2: get
1: most
2: to do.
1: painful one. I know exactly which one it is.
2: We all do. We all have that story. Like
3: The scariest one.
2: it's the one that's the most painful, or it's the one that's so built up in your head that you haven't touched it and the ideas are just collecting dust. Like that's for me, that's what it is. It's like I know exactly the one I want to write, but I don't know how I'm gonna approach it. I don't know. Like it's so precious in my head that I haven't even written page one of it. That's the one I'm gonna work on
3: As an
2: next.
3: amateur, I'm going to be writing mine out there too, and I'm excited to roll up my sleeves and jump in and start writing as well. So it's going to be really exciting for me too.
2: And
1: Awesome.
2: we'll have a couple of mentors as well, like industry mentors, like people that have written stuff that you've heard of and that have had wild success in the industry. They're going to be some of the teachers there as well.
1: Perfect. I want to also talk about your book, Matthew. You have a new book out. So I think there's a lot of turbulence in Hollywood about AI. Do you use it? Do you not use it? And I think that's part of this book, The New Poetics, Storytelling After AI by Matthew David Lutz. This book really does that. It tells you've got to write.
2: Yeah, and I'll jump in because there's a couple things that I think are important, which is you have to, as a writer, you have to kind of master the rules before you use the tools. I were in, and Josh, I know you can speak to this as well because he and I have shared war stories, which AI is a great, amazing tool for a lot of things, but it's also can be very easily turned into a crutch where you're turning out mediocre work with zero soul, zero heartbeat, zero story. Like it's just it lacks creativity, it lacks originality, it lacks perspective. I think that's the main takeaway from this book is it's like I'm not saying don't use AI. I use it every day, but I don't use it as my voice.
3: I could the AI conversation is something that I could go on and on and on and on about. I've studied it professionally. I consult on it. I see it as a tool, to Matthew's point, but it's also like an axe. You can build a house with an axe. You can also do horrible things with an axe. It's a tool that you have to wield with care. I use it to, going back to the axe metaphor, to sharpen the axe a bit. I use it as a thought partner in a lot of things that I do. I try to force it to be a skeptic of stuff that I do, because by definition, just saying like ChatGPT or Claude or whatever is typically kind of a yes man. It wants
1: Oh,
3: to agree. It
1: absolutely.
3: wants to
1: It's like,
3: agree with
1: come
3: me.
1: on,
3: And
1: dude.
3: so I train mine in some cases to be my devil's advocate, and that's where it's become most useful as a thought partner. And we found ways that specifically in creative, I come from the copywriting side of writing, and just like Matt was talking about, it's kind of a race to the middle, and especially early on. It's basically like people that are bad at writing get slightly better because it's making you use the formulas and tools that are just kind of the generic formula, the name, the same thing. So they get slightly better. And the people that are good at writing, they try to get more efficient at it, which makes them slightly worse. And I would never ever use it for dialogue, but I would use it for maybe character development type of ideas, or tell me where this part of my script is obvious or tropey or disingenuous, or it goes against the idea of the character, or ways where it kind of just fills in some blind spots truly as like a co-writing partner. When I was young and I was writing creatively, and I would go to movies with a good friend of mine who was also a screenwriter, and afterward we'd sit there and then we'd talk about the things we were writing, and I would tell him where he was being stupid, and but he'd be like, what would be an interesting twist is if and I think to an extent that's where AI can come in, and also as a research tool. Like we've all used the internet to be our research tool as writers. I think AI can be tuned to become that plus much, much more if you're writing about a very kind of technical or specific subject. I just watched Project Hail Mary the other day,
1: Oh, I haven't
3: and
1: seen it. Is it? It's good. I
3: it's
1: hear it's
3: good.
1: good.
3: It's good. Yeah,
1: Okay.
3: I tried to read the book and I just couldn't get through it before the movie came out. So I was like, I'm going to the movie with my kids. But that said, he wrote The Martian. He understands a lot of this technical stuff. I love that genre. Of kind of like a somebody having to like science themselves out of a problem, but I would need so much more mental capacity to be able to think that way. AI would give you some of that. You could cut some of those corners by doing a bit more research via AI and then testing it against AI, that type of thing. So that's where I think it's a huge benefit for writers. And it's about creating kind of like the vessel, like the pitcher for the water, and then then it creates that container that's important to keep it all together, but the art and the artist, the craftsperson fills it up with the nectar that is the dialogue and the personal experience and all that stuff that AI really shouldn't be doing at any level.
1: Right. I think I just want to jump in here because I use prompts when I ask AI. So I ask it very specific questions when to get feedback on a script or a scene, like what's the weakness, what's the strength, what can we do to tighten it up? The prompts are so important. And if you ask the right questions or you give it the right direction, you don't necessarily get your yes person that, oh, this script is wonderful, Gail. And it's like, no, it's not. Stop it.
2: And I think that's important. The two things that are so incredibly important are the instructions, the prompts, but then also the instinct that you have honed as a writer by putting in your 10,000 hours or writing your 10 scripts or whatever, because you are going to know what moves you, what created goosebumps, what made you gasp or whatever that is. Like, the algorithms aren't really trained to do that. So I think, to your point, yes, it's incredibly important. I look at this like a bookend. It's almost like you have to bookend everything you do with humans, right? At the beginning, the human is creating the instruction and it's inputting everything. The AI does some work in the middle, and then you have to make it through the lens, the human lens on the outside, to say, do I agree with this? Do I not? How do I want to change this? How do I put my thumbprint or my fingerprint on it? So it's human, AI, human is kind of the way I approach.
1: We're running out of time, and I want to touch on vertical series because that is going on, and also Creator Wood, which I'm trying to work with. It's hard though, but I want to give a shout out to them too because it's actually wonderful. You put your script in, and it creates a story. A little movie, but so which is really cool because it gives us the power to do everything. The writer, you can make it happen. So I want to touch on that kind of AI stuff too, because verticals, they may go AI altogether, but right now they're hot, and I think that it's getting much better, and it's going to be another format for everybody to use. So jump in on that one, please.
3: I was just going to say really quick, I think it's a really interesting area where people are going into. And I was just going to say that I look forward to creating something that kind of opens up access to more people to be creative using vertical. And I think that the magic of a vertical right now is kind of in that cliffhanger aspect, sort of like
1: absolutely
3: the soap opera-ness of almost of it, right? I would love to see genres, and again, I might be wrong, this might be huge genres in this, but things like psychological thrillers or horror or
1: it's coming comedy. And you know, right now I'm developing a romance thriller, and so I want to go into the psychological ones, you know, because those are fun too, right? Addicting.
3: It's just like the YouTubeification of entertainment, but done in a way that has its own style and feel and has this really interesting, like, ooh, I really want to see what happens next. And you have the ability to do it while you're waiting for the bank.
1: Or at the stoplight. Minute and a half, baby.
3: Yeah. So again, there's like quick hits to it. I think it's something that can be very AI-ified in a way that is still maintains the art. And I do think that it's a direction. Do you remember Quibi?
1: Quibi was just too soon. It was too early.
3: Yeah, so like we're kind of looking at the Quibi model and thinking of ways internally we can kind of do some interesting work around that. But I'll leave it at that. I'll hand it off to Matt.
2: Yeah, I you know, this is the Wild West right now in verticals, and the first ones through to kick open the saloon doors usually are the ones to take the bullets, like Quibi. They did it. They had some monetization issues, and they had some. The model was a little off. However, the ones that come in, you know, second are usually the ones that live into infamy. You know, like they become
3: Apple's always second. They didn't create the computer, but they created like the cool version. They didn't create the phone, but they created the cool version. They didn't create the camera, but they so like that second position is a pretty sweet position to be in when it comes to this innovative stuff. Sorry, Matt.
2: And I think that's where we're at right now. Is where you know, you can look overseas and what they were doing is they modeled what was working overseas. That's not going to be the sticking point. Like, that's not going to be the end result here. And one of the main reasons I believe why is because you're starting to see all the big players get involved in.
1: They all have production companies now, Amazon, Fox, Disney.
2: Exactly. So they're not going to want to stamp their brand name on crappy content. That's just not going to happen. So the content will elevate. There will be absolutely some more automation and some AI ways of keeping budgets down, because that's going to be very important to them. But I believe that the writing, I believe, is going to get elevated. And I think as a writer, that's what I'm excited about. Is, and to Josh's point, is it's not just going to be the same old trope, like the billionaire, you know.
1: The revenge of the billionaire. Yeah, wife. That's you got to have the wife in there.
3: The wife has got to be in there. That's the important part.
1: Before we leave, I just want to touch on CreatorWood, because CreatorWood allows the writer to tell the whole story and put it out for people to see, whether it's on TikTok, whether it's on Insta or YouTube, and their own platform. So any ideas on that?
2: No, not yet. I just learned about CreatorWood. So I think it's, and I have not gone beyond just checking out their website and stuff. So it is something that I'm going to play around with because I'm curious, but I can't really speak into that. From a workflow standpoint, I love what they're doing in theory, but I've not seen that single output. I've not played with it. So I wouldn't feel like I'm qualified to really speak into it beyond the idea that what they're doing on paper seems to make sense.
3: Yeah, and I would just say, I think that there's going to be a lot of, like I said, democratization and access that's created by certain tools that allow ease of creation. And then holistically, Matt and I talk a lot about kind of like the three aspects of writing. There's more than three, but the three big ones, again, like I said, are kind of the art, the entertainment, and the business of it. And as you can make some of those things more effective and more accessible, like we're building stuff in the back end of Hollywood Speakeasy, like Sidecar, and potentially some stuff that's kind of similar to what you're talking about, Gail, that just allow more people access from kind of that kind of easy button side of things, as well as kind of the more kind of direct access, like the writing retreats that are, you're out there. It's an experience, and kind of hitting both sides of that spectrum, I think it's important. And let's just get more writers out there writing. I think that's like the outcome we want.
1: You know what? This has been fabulous. Matthew Lutz, Josh Lannon, thank you so much for being on the Screenwriter Show.
3: Thanks, Gail.
2: Yeah, thanks for having us.

0: This is the Tom Hartman Program.
1: Hey, top of the Wednesday to you. A lot going on today. In just a few minutes, Congressman Mark Pocan will be with us for the entire hour. It'll be Middays with Mark. He'll be taking your calls at 202-808-9925 for the hour. He's the former chair of the Congressional. Wednesday to you. A lot going on today. In just a few minutes, Congressman Mark Pocan will be with us for the entire hour. It'll be Middays with Mark. He'll be taking your calls at 202-808-9925 for the hour. He's the former chair of the Congressional Progressive.

0: This is National Native News. I'm Antonia Gonzalez. Canadian energy firm Enbridge will reimburse a northern Wisconsin county for the cost of policing protests expected with construction of the company's Line 5 reroute. As Danielle Kading reports, the Ashland County Board approved the deal Tuesday.
1: The Wisconsin Counties Association negotiated an agreement where Enbridge will reimburse local governments for public safety costs tied to the Line 5 project in northern Wisconsin. Funds will be deposited into an escrow account managed by the association. Some residents worried the deal would turn local authorities into a private security force. Bad River Tribal member Edith Leoso warned against signing the agreement to get reimbursed by Enbridge.
2: They will not be honest with you. They will feed you what you want to hear, and then they will take everything from this area and leave you to pick up the pieces.
1: An Enbridge spokesperson said the company volunteered to fund the account. Enbridge also said it received a final U.S. Army Corps permit that the company says will allow construction to move forward, but state approvals for the project are being challenged in court. Enbridge previously paid millions for public safety costs tied to protests of its Line 3 replacement project in Minnesota. For National Native News, I'm Danielle Kading.
0: A civil lawsuit filed in Maricopa County Superior Court in Arizona alleges a factory on the Navajo Nation was, quote, squandering millions on improper and mysterious expenditures before suddenly shutting down in July. KJZZ's Gabriel Pietrazio has more.
3: The Albuquerque-based firm, Indigenous Design Studio and Architecture, or IDSA, alleges that Mesa subcontractor Zenny Home breached its $50 million deal to build 160 modular homes.
4: There's a whole lot of money that got dumped into Zenny, and you know, obviously only to produce 18 homes. It's a mystery.
3: Attorney Jay Curtis says IDSA is looking to repair the reputation of its founder, Tamara Begay, in addition to recouping roughly $22 million American Rescue Plan Act dollars for the Navajo Nation. Zenny Home CEO Bob Worsley says there won't be a refund of any amount.
5: No, the money's gone. It's not sitting in somebody's account somewhere. So the company has been liquidated. There's no more assets. It's just almost theater. When we spent every dime they gave us and about $4 million more than that out of my pocket. So, yeah, that's not going to happen.
3: Worsley also faces a separate federal class action lawsuit after laying off more than 200 employees last year. For National Native News, I'm Gabriel Pietrazio.
0: Former Navajo Nation Vice President Rexley Jim is being remembered for his advocacy for Navajo people, including in education, culture, and as an international diplomat. Jim served as vice president from 2011 to 2015 with Navajo President Ben Shelley. He also served on the Navajo Council, was a poet, playwright, author, and traditional medicine man. The Navajo Nation Council said he passed away on Tuesday and recognized his dedication to Navajo people, cultural preservation, and global indigenous advocacy. Former executive director of the National Congress of American Indians, Joanne Chase, is being remembered for strengthening NCAI's national presence and advocating for Native rights. Chase Mandan Hidatsa Narikara served as executive director from 1994 to 2001. In a statement Tuesday, NCAI said of Chase's passing that her leadership helped the organization become stronger and more visible, working with tribal leaders, Congress, and others. She later worked in philanthropy, policy, and arts, including most recently serving as vice chair of the board for the Southwestern Association for Indian Arts. I'm Antonia Gonzalez.

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3: This is The Menu on Native America Calling, our regular feature on Indigenous food news and stories. I'm Andy Murphy. A quaint outdoor eatery in Arizona's Salt River Pima Maricopa Indian community is attracting attention over and above the dozens of other fry bread stands that dot reservation roadsides across the country. It was just named one of USA Today's 2026 Restaurants of the Year. Marika Moss is part of the urban Native community offering support to Minneapolis residents in the wake of immigration crackdowns from her business, Meshtiki Studios. We'll talk with her about the importance of offering food as a form of care and support for her neighbors. We'll talk about that later in this hour. But first, the book titled Kamad Bods: Embodied Heritage, Foodways, and Indigeneity uses federal food assistance as the jumping off point for an exploration of individual perceptions of food and colonial influences on Native health outcomes. You can join our conversation today by calling 1-800-996-2848. That's 1-800-99-NATIVE. Joining us on Zoom from Charlottesville, Virginia, is Dr. Casey Jernigan. She's an assistant professor of American Studies and Anthropology at the University of Virginia and the author of Kamad Bods: Embodied Heritage, Foodways, and Indigeneity. She's Choctaw. Welcome to The Menu, Casey.
4: Thank you, Andy.
3: I want to start with some specific cases you mentioned in your book. You mentioned two women, Linda and Sherry. Linda is 53. She currently takes care of her 7-year-old grandchild and is unemployed. She also gets food from the food distribution program. She's had Linda and Sherry. Linda is 53. She currently takes care of her 7-year-old grandchild and is unemployed. She also gets food from the food distribution program. She's had a pretty tough and rough life.

0: about my book, which looks at how colonial history lives in Indigenous bodies, and especially through food, health, and memory in Choctaw communities in Oklahoma. And so I focus a lot on women's stories about food and body size and chronic illness like diabetes. And what those stories reveal is that we often call obesity or poor health isn't just about individual choices. It's deeply shaped by land loss, government food programs, poverty, and historical trauma. And so the two central voices in chapter two are Linda and Sherry, both Choctaw women, and both of their stories really shaped how I understand health and heritage. And what they show is that health is never just individual. When they talk about food or diabetes, they're also talking about their families, land, history, and survival. And so Linda's story reflects those everyday realities of caregiving, of poverty, and diabetes. And then Sherry, she's a dressmaker. She makes Choctaw dresses, and she's literally watched bodies change over time as she sews traditional dresses, seeing the dresses have to, she's been having to make the dresses larger and larger to accommodate larger bodies. And so through her work, she can see how colonial food systems and economic hardship become literally embodied in the community. And so together, their stories really help me develop what I call an embodied heritage framework, the idea that our bodies carry history, but also carry care and humor and collective survival.
1: Okay. And you mentioned Sherry. She's a traditional dressmaker. She's 69 years old, and you describe her as solid and strong. She's pretty healthy, and she describes history constantly being resurfaced in the Choctaw community, which affects her a lot. How does that happen, and how does that affect a person's well-being?
0: Yeah, definitely. So Sherry talked about being reminded of the Trail of Tears and how that was very painful for her to encounter and to think about. And a lot of the women in my book actually talked about history and painful memories and historical trauma. And one woman I spoke with also mentioned the Trail of Tears, and she said that, the way that her mother would talk about it, she would cry and, be really affected by it. So much so that this woman believed that her own mother had walked the Trail of Tears because she had such a physical reaction to thinking about it. And so it really helps me understand, how health is contingent upon much larger factors. It's contingent upon history and the sociocultural and the political economic, and the ways that people make sense of those experiences to understand how the experiences of their current health right now.
1: All right. In the book, you describe a couple of things that these women have linked to their own identity, to Choctaw identity. Things like obesity, the Kamad bod, diabetes, and other health struggles. You point out that these traits are so deeply internalized that these women set them and see them as part of just being native. Is there a path for individually and collectively, breaking that link?
0: Yeah, definitely. I mean, I think that, this research started with I was interested in understanding the linkages between historical trauma and contemporary health outcomes. And I went around, I traveled across the reservation and went to Tulsa and Oklahoma City and talked with people about the most pressing health issues. And folks kept bringing up obesity and diabetes, but the ways that they were talking about it is what I found really interesting. They were talking about obesity as sort of a marker of Indianness and dependence on commodity foods as

0: something that Indians just do, right? That we just we don't we have loss of food sovereignty and experience disenfranchisement. And so the term Kamad Bod came up a lot, as this really creative social analysis of the experiences of depending on the government for food. And I found it striking that they wanted to focus on obesity because they were worried about how young people might connect their Choctawness or their Indianness with large bodies. And so the more I started thinking about obesity and investigating it, the less about obesity it became, right? It became more about understanding the larger historical and sociocultural and political economic factors that shape food experiences and shape bodies. And so talking with the women and talking with folks who work in the Choctaw Nation, there's a lot happening that could get us out of this, right? And I think that that all depends on and hangs on food sovereignty and thinking about how we can get back control of our food systems and focus on remembering and restoring the land and our foods in ways that are meaningful and give us new ways to relate, right? Or remember ways of relating.
1: Yeah. You focus on Choctaw women. How did you decide to focus on just the women of the community?
0: Yeah, so that's a great question. I knew that I wanted to work with my nation, and originally I had thought about connecting with anyone who wanted to participate. But as I started talking about obesity and bodies, it became clear that women were more comfortable speaking about bodies and having those more intimate conversations about body sizes. And also, as women, they're also primarily in charge of foodstuffs, the food making, the food planning, the purchasing, and the labor around food. And so my conversations tended to shift towards women, and I just spoke with women. But I realized as I was speaking with women, it would have been helpful to speak with men as well, but I got a lot of stories from women about their partners and husbands and family members who hunt. And there was this really great story by this woman named Carmen who shared that she shared about growing up, a favorite memory of hers growing up drinking sugar water from bottles. And she compared, her food memories with her husband's, who is also Choctaw, and his family grew up hunting and fishing. And she talked about the differences. And in his family, nobody went to boarding schools. They were able to evade the boarding schools and really continue Choctaw hunting and ways of procuring food that her family wasn't able to. And she laughed and she told me, they consider themselves vegetarian, even though they hunt and they eat deer, and they consider themselves vegetarian because they eat the deer that roam freely and naturally, and the deer survive on foods that grow naturally as they're supposed to. And so it really challenges our ideas.
1: Yeah, well, Kesey, we'll be back with that just after this break here.
0: Okay, thank you.
1: The traditional regalia of Native Hawaiian chiefs and warriors comes from the vibrant feathers of the scarlet honey creeper. Once abundant across the islands, the honey creeper is now one of more than 30 native birds whose populations are threatened. We'll speak with Native Hawaiian researchers about the race to protect these and other important bird species on the next Native America Calling.
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1: 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I'm Andy Murphy, and we're talking with Choctaw researcher and author Dr. Casey Jernigan about her new book, Kamad Buds. It centers on the research she conducted with women of her own tribe and how their health outcomes are linked to colonization and how they make sense of their individual and collective past. You can join us by calling 1-800-996-2848. That's also 1-800-99-NATIVE. Casey, I want to apologize for interrupting you there just before the break, but you mentioned, you know, the challenge, the story of one of the subjects in the study. She talked about her husband's food ways and how they're very traditional. And he mentioned, you know, we kind of consider ourselves vegetarian because everything is so plant-based, even the food that they eat. And you said it challenged your perspective of food and food ways. And, you know, obesity and diabetes and native health have been studied and written about by public health folks for a long time now. How does your research here challenge public health narratives about Choctaw women?
0: Yeah, thanks, Andy. I think that my hope is that this work really, if there's one thing that I hope this work does, it's to remind us that sovereignty and story and health are inseparable, right? What often gets framed as individual risk in a biomedical model is in our communities really a record of land loss, policy, governance, kinship, and violence, but it's also a record of creativity and care and reciprocity and survival. And so the women in this book, they're not just talking about illness, like they're really theorizing their lives. And the stories that they shared with me and the stories that I highlight in this book push back against linear timelines, like thinking about trauma and, you know, thinking about the Trail of Tears. And their stories also push back against simple victim narratives and also against settler ideas about what health is supposed to look like. And they show us that bodies hold history, right? Not just as a burden, but as archive. And it's an archive that carries both dispossession and survivance at the same time. And so that's what I mean by embodied heritage in this book. It's really a way of honoring that complexity, and it asks us to repair the systems that cause harm, to strengthen the relationships that sustain us, and to also recognize that Indigenous futures are already being made. They're being made in kitchens and families, in community care, and the everyday acts of just making do. And so story is part of biology, and health for our communities has always been collective.
1: Okay. And why focus on the food distribution program on Indian reservations, or what folks maybe commonly know as the commodity foods program?
0: Yeah, this book focuses on the food distribution program because it has fundamentally reshaped our food systems and in many communities, Indigenous bodies, right? And so for Choctaw families, a lot of us, commodity foods became a primary food source after land loss, after forced removal, and you know, first through the system, the ration systems, and then disruption of traditional subsistence practices. And so these weren't just emergency rations. They became long-term food infrastructures that replaced our local land-based foodways and replaced them with processed, shelf-stable government foods that have been traditionally high in fat and sugar and salt. And so over generations, those foods have really shaped taste and diet and our health. And so when we talk about obesity and diabetes in our communities, we cannot separate those outcomes from the federal food systems that have structured what people can access and afford to eat. And so, but the book doesn't only look at you know, the food distribution program as only as a nutrition program. It looks at it as a colonial system that reorganized relationships, all of our relationships to land and food and sovereignty. And at the same time, our communities have taken these foods and made meaning from them, right? Joking about kabod bods and incorporating commodity foods into our community lives and using humor and storytelling to really process these histories. And so for me, the food distribution program becomes a really powerful lens for understanding how policy has become embodied, how federal programs designed decades ago continue to shape Indigenous health, identity, and our everyday life today.
1: How did your own upbringing and food experiences factor into your research and factor into the book?
0: Yeah. So I grew up in Tulsa, and you know, we lived outside of the reservation boundaries, so we weren't eligible for commodity foods. But we often got commodity foods because my auntie and they would bring foods over to us, sharing care packages, sharing foods with us. So every month, you know, we would get a box from my aunt, and I remember helping my mom unpack the box and looking at all of the different canned foods and peanut butter and the cheese and, you know, putting them in the cabinet in the pantry, and just living on that and having friends come over from school. And, you know, this was back in the 80s when the commodity foods looked, you know, like how they used to look, like the cover of the book, like with the USDA stamp on them. And my friends from school who were non-Native, they would see the cans and, you know, what's that, you know? Mm-hmm. And I remember like just kind of having shame about it and just being very curious. Why do we have these foods? Why do my friends not have them? So that, you know, I grew up really like experiencing commodity foods and thinking about them in those ways.
1: Right. Right. They're such a part of all of our communities. And I'm glad you were able to put all of this in so many pages of the book here. Thank you so much for joining us, Casey. Her book is Kamad Bod's Embodied Heritage, Foodways and Indigeneity. On to another topic here. I was able to talk with Michael Washington about The Stand, located on the Salt River Pima Maricopa Indian Community in Scottsdale. The Stand was named a 2026 Restaurant of the Year by USA Today. Michael is the co-owner and main cook. He's Maricopa and Pima and a member of the Salt River Pima Maricopa tribe. I started our interview by asking for his reaction to being named one of the top eateries in the country.
4: It was, it's still not sticking because, you know, like I just doing what I usually do and I really didn't think about the magnitude of it. Right now I'm still trying to fathom the whole thing, you know what I mean?
1: Yeah, yeah. Would you say The Stand is a restaurant?
4: It is not. It's just a little stand on the side of the road, and people that want to sit around, they can because they're... So I just started putting tables out there, and a lot of people just hang out now. My wife made it. She's the inventor, and she's the one that was, this is all her dream. We was just going to be at Dine and Dash, but then people started sitting around, and after that, we just started putting tables out there for them.
1: Okay. What kind of foods are on the menu right now?
4: It's just fry bread. But I recently started putting the burrito back on the menu. We have red chili and we have green chili and we have beans and cheese. It's just a menu of your basic Native American, I would say, junk food with the fried bread or a burrito. You can have either one of them. I make all of that from scratch. I even cut my own meat.
1: All right. And where do some of the recipes come from? Where did the fry bread recipe come from and the chili sauces?
4: My wife, Cindy Rose, her mother taught her how to do that, and then she just kind of modified it a little better, I guess you would say. Since then, we've been mixing it the same way, and I was privileged enough to help her mom cook sometimes, and so I learned how to do it the way they did it. And so that's how it became about. But this is all my wife's idea. She's the one that wanted to do this, and then I just, like, let her do it, you know, and I built a place for her and let her sell her food.
1: And when you say, you know, you built the place for her, what does the stand look like?
4: Okay, so we're out here. We have mesquite wood. And we have this bush called arrowweed, how we made our arrows from. We also like use palm leaves. We put a bunch of them like together, and then we put other supporting poles through it, and then we laid all that weed on top of it. So that's how I made it before, and it's just got cactus ribs. We got saguaro cactus that out here, and we had actually made that little spot for a couple of native ceremonies that we had for some of my family. And so it was just a makeshift kitchen already. So we just, you know, we just started making, selling sandwiches right out of there. It's actually on my property. I have a 1 acre property and it's right on there. So it's just right on the side of the road. You can find us on Google Map. I don't know if I told you about our Yelp. Our Yelp, we just had a recent survey, and we're at 300 million views on Yelp.
1: Oh, wow.
4: Yeah.
1: The stand has been featured in a couple of other food media, TikTokers and influencers. Yeah, they've come and visited.
4: Yeah, the Food Network channel, a lady by the name of Eden Eats, in like 2000, probably 2008 or something like that, she came over and tasted our food, and then she went and came back and wanted to put us on her channel, and she did. She filmed my wife making our red chili and our tortillas.
1: You got a lot of exposure from that.
4: Oh, definitely we did. And it was like 3 years after we had opened out, started selling out here.
1: Mm-hmm.
4: And the way we got the name of the stand, so it was from all the high schoolers that come over and eat over here, and they would, I guess, you know, everybody start calling it the stand. Like, you're gonna go eat at the stand, you know, and like, oh, go over there and check it out, you know. We found out that that's what they were calling us, so we just decided to call it the stand.
1: Okay. When you first started, your wife was thinking about starting a food business. Were you looking at like buildings around the community, or were there any buildings?
4: No. Okay, so she's different tribe. She's her tribe is Thano Atam. Where she came from, there's, I don't know if you ever heard of a church called the Santa Vera Mission.
1: Mm-hmm.
4: Del Bach.
1: Uh-huh.
4: Yeah, her family lives around that church. Out in that church, they in the front of the church, they have these little, we call them watos, which is a shed, and it's made out of all the sticks that we use out here, and they sell food out there, and the same kind of food, but theirs is just a little bit different, and it tastes better. I could say it tastes better. That's where she got the idea, because she lived there. And then she came here, and then, but she'd been living in Salt River for a long time, but I knew her from since we were kids, because she lived kind of like next door to me. She was my little sister's friend. We grew up together in school, in grade school, and then one day we bumped into each other again.
1: Do you think about moving into a brick and mortar, a building sometime in the future?
4: No. We're just going to keep it that way. What I want to do is just put a bigger awning on it so it can keep us from the weather. I usually just have like tarps everywhere, so at least we can shade the customers from the sun and all that. you know, we're used to the weather, whether it be cold or hot, and we're still working out here at like 115, 119 degrees heat, and I'll be standing still by that fire.
5: Wow. And people are still ordering hot chili at 115 degrees.
4: They still come, but it's just slower in the summertime because of the heat. And, you know, we have our waves of tourism. So we're getting a lot of people out of town, towners that come here, and they just, you know, then they find us. We actually, if they look at us on Yelp or anything, we come up first on Frybrit. If you look up Frybrit, we come up first.
5: Yeah. The stand comes up before any of the tribe's like casino dining areas.
4: Oh yeah, for sure. I don't know. It's just weird that the fact that we're just this little tiny stand on the side of the road, and we got this really big award. This summer will be 22 years that we've been open.
5: And you've made a living for your family.
4: Yeah. My crew is my sister-in-law, which is my my wife's older sister, and her husband, and their daughters. And then I got various other, nephews and nieces that will jump in. And then on my side, sometimes I got a couple of nephews, grandchildren that jump in and they help me. I wouldn't have been able to get this far without them. They're the guys that are setting up the stage and all that stuff, getting ready for the, you know, for the concert or the show.
5: Yeah.
4: And then I just put everything together and then get going. We've had people from all over the world come in.
5: All right. What would you suggest I order if I visited soon?
4: For sure, you get a Christmas combination taco, you know, a regular Indian taco. We got beans, and then we got both red and green chili on it, and then cheese on top of that, and lettuce, tomatoes, and onions if you want. You get both flavors. The red chili is our signature dish, but it's been working all the time, and we just do the same thing over and over. It's the same flavor and everything, and it's just real simple. Real simple. I can't explain really. You come over here and see it, you're gonna see how simple it is that we have. It's just, now that this award came out and all the publicity, we're getting a lot of people coming in, and it's good. I love it.
5: Yeah. All right. Well, Michael, thank you so much for your time here, and
4: thank you for asking me about this stuff. Thank you for asking me to do this.
5: That was Michael Washington, the co-owner of The Stand in Scottsdale, Arizona. We'll be back after this break. We've got Marika Moss in Minneapolis joining us.

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2: 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I'm your host, Andy Murphy. Marika Moss is one of several Native business owners who mobilized to give aid to neighbors affected by recent ice activity in Minneapolis. If you'd like to join our conversation, you can join us by calling 1-800-996-2848. That's also 1-800-99-NATIVE. I want to bring in Marika. She's the owner of Mishkiki Studios. She's also an author and cultural educator. She's Afro-Indigenous, Dakota and Mandan, enrolled in the Mandan, Hidatsa, and Arikara Nation. Welcome to The Menu, Marika.
3: Hi.
2: Hi, thank you for joining. So I want to set the scene a little bit. Tell me a little bit about your business and where it's located in the city there in Minneapolis.
3: Yeah, absolutely. So Mishkiki Studios is an Afro-Indigenous owned apothecary, creative, and educational studio. And we are located in South Minneapolis on 40th and Minnehaha. And we're just a cute little humble studio, a little storefront. So we've got a wall full of plant medicine in cute little jars. It's our little mad scientist apothecary wall that we just love so much. And people can come in and make their own tea blends tailored to things that they might be experiencing, like headaches, like migraines, fatigue, and things like that. So it's sort of like a make your own blend. And we've got local artists and vendors in there that do clothing, a lot of beaded jewelry. it's a pretty cool storefront, but we also do like professional development and a ton of community-facing workshops within Mishkiki Studios as well. And Mishkiki means medicine in Ojibwe, and that translates to strength that grows from the earth. So,
2: all right. Yeah. And how did the recent ice crackdowns this year and all the protests affect your business? Has it eased up at all?
3: So it has impacted us quite a bit. Where we're located is pretty heavy with immigrant-owned small businesses. So just being community-facing and just, you know, like our mission and what we stand for, we didn't necessarily feel comfortable or in good faith, like operating as usual. So we decided to sort of flip our model into like online only and delivery-based to keep everybody safe. And we actually flipped our storefront into a donation hub. So our cute little studio has been to the walls and to the roof with diapers and toys, warm clothing. And that has been distributed now to over 300 different families. And in terms of activity being here still, they like ICE agents and they're definitely still here. I think it's tactics and how they're deciding to shift and move right now. So we work with a ton of volunteers and a lot of them report being followed in those out of state license plates in those big cars like Suburbans. And it's really scary. The presence is still here. And it's definitely still being felt, especially for those mutual aid workers on the ground.
2: Okay. And what is your understanding of people's inability to access some of these basic things, some of the things that you provide in your mutual aid packages, including food?
3: Yeah, so some people that we've been serving actually a lot I want to say a little over half, have been sheltering in place for a little over 6 weeks, and some even since December. And that is just for the sheer fear of going out and being detained. And that extends to our tribal members as well. They live in fear. Some are disabled, some are veterans. They've got all sorts of identifiers that they just do not want to leave their house. And some we serve are undocumented relatives that we have. And going to, I don't know, Cub Foods is a very high risk event for them. So sometimes they'll reach out, to Meshkiki Studios, and they'll say, hey, can we have somebody that will even escort us to the grocery store, or just have somebody on standby? But we wanted to sort of take that away and just, how do we keep them safe through and through? So we were throwing it back to like COVID times, and shifted it into like a DoorDash model, where you could have everything that you needed through these amazing volunteers. We had almost 500 volunteers sign up with Meshkiki Studios, and they're taking time out to pack orders, donate, and drive to these locations to make sure that people have their comfort items and their necessities too.
2: Okay. And food is also part of these mutual aid packages?
3: Oh, food is a big one. So what we do is we make sure that you get 1 to 2 weeks, and it's usually 2 weeks full of food, and it is specified to almost anything that you could want. We have grocery lists, and you could, like, we try to make it as personable as possible, right? So you can check off like avocados, candy, milk, 2%. You can see if you have any allergies, formula. Does your baby have any sensitivities within that formula? You can be vegetarian, gluten-free, all of it. And we'll try to accommodate that as best as we can, because at the end of the day, these are donation-based. But we do try to bridge in the gaps where we can with those monetary donations. But so a two-person, like a two-adult, two-kid household will receive like a minimum of 8 big Cub grocery bags. And more often than not, they will text back, hey, thank you so much. This is amazing. But I think you left too much food. And we're like, no, we promise you, that's all for you. We promise you, it's totally for you. We didn't overshoot it. That's for you. And they're super thankful. So if food is something that is something that we can get to you, as you know, it's a necessity, that's something that we have been prioritizing with our mutual aid, for sure, mm-hmm. above anything else.
2: Yeah, and you mentioned that you're trying to make sure that you're matching, you know, foods with, you know, their requests. But I want to ask you, how important is it for folks who are in this kind of situation where they're afraid to go out? There's a lot of anxiety about going out and being accosted by ICE or, you know, other folks in the street during this time. How important is it for them to have access to some of those familiar and home foods, those comfort foods?
3: Oh, it is incredibly important. So when we make our donations, we like to, because we are a BIPOC business, we like to sort of match those cultural items. So a lot of what we get in are avocados, our tortillas, are those delicious little, they have like tahini on them. They're like lollipops. They're so good. Mm-hmm. But like a lot of those Hispanic foods and like mercados, we've been getting a lot of donations for toward those to make sure that their households feel seen and comforted. Products that you would use in your households, like in my household, I would love a big turkey neck to make red beans and rice, right? So if somebody could think of me when I was like in COVID or something, like making my comfort foods, making a big baked mac and cheese, right? Or having access, we just talked about that Kamad bot. I was just listening to that LOL, products for fry bread, right? Mm-hmm. just something that says you're home, you're safe, you're seen, and people are thinking about you. So we have been tailoring a lot of that. Even like we've had some Hmong immigrants. We've been trying to get a lot of those foods into our community members. We've got a lot of Somali neighbors. We've been trying to get a lot of like frozen sambusas from like co-ops. So we're really trying to hit all of our bases here with mutual aid.
2: Okay. And doing all of this work, having so many volunteers, how did you develop partnership with maybe other businesses and other Native businesses and groups during this time?
3: Yeah, so we initially partnered with Living Faith. They had the capacity to house all of the food donations that we were receiving, and we're super thankful for that. I kept calling her like 2 Chainz because she had like 5 car garages, right? And she sort of transformed that with shelving, and she's got like a commercial kitchen, deep freezers, refrigerators. And we were like, oh my gosh. She was like, if you bring us the food, we can store it, we can dispatch it, pack it, send it with love and care. And we're like, this is amazing. And she was like, just keep it coming. If you can keep the food rolling, we can keep it going out to the people, which is why we've had the capacity to serve about 300 families right now and counting. And for Native businesses surrounding our overflow of donations, so Powwow Grounds is a really awesome one that has been doing, you know, boots on the ground, legal observer, PPE stuff. We've been dropping off a lot of our donations over there. It was like Diaper Mountain over there. Mm-hmm. they've switched theirs over to PPE now. We've been utilizing our relatives who have like gift shops. So like Woodlands Crafts in the Minneapolis American Indian Center, Charlie runs that gift shop, and we keep calling him and going, hey, Charlie, we need some more sage and medicine. And he will like wrap us up like 20 bundles, and we'll consolidate that into, I don't know, maybe 100 bundles, like mini bundles that we can give out to community members who need them. So we've been trying to hit all of our bases, and what we do with our community center events as well. We try to call all of our relatives for grounding, get our traditional medicines for like grieving, anxiety. Everyone is a ball of anxiety right now. So we've been putting on these large scale events and gathering our medicines, our mishkiki, bear grease, sweetgrass, sage, cedar, making teas, providing food for anyone. We've been doing kids games, toy giftaways, mm-hmm. A lot of different stuff. And sometimes people just go and just want to talk, right? Mm-hmm. So we're really happy that we can put on these sort of healing events with everyone going on. And that is situated in the cultural corridor off there in Franklin. Like we did one at All Nations Church recently on Valentine's Day, and we called it a gathering in love and gave everyone Valentine's.
2: All right. Awesome. And how did several weeks of immigration crackdowns in Minneapolis affect entrepreneurs like yourself? What do you think is going to be the lasting effect on business?
3: Yeah. So businesses are definitely struggling right now. I know that us personally flipping it into a mutual hub offering was a really big decision, but it wasn't a hard decision, you know? But at the end of the day, we are still business owners, but we've been provided a lot of love through visibility of our mutual aid. And, you know, not all small businesses are doing mutual aid, so they're not as visible as us, right? So they're definitely struggling, and we're doing everything that we can to bring attention to that. So we are trying to host a small business, like, get it back up together, like help us, like, bolster small BIPOC businesses, right? So what one of our initiatives is that we're trying to set, like, a community BIPOC market where all small businesses get together and try to amplify their businesses. And that goes definitely past Minnesota, because we're going to link all of our websites together. And it truly is like a stand with Minnesota situation, but for businesses. A lot of our neighbors have been shuttering their doors, and, you know, it's really hard to see, but there's a lot of grassroots and people on the ground collecting rent assistance and, you know, help save, like, the Mercado, or help save X, Y, and Z business, because these small businesses mean so much to everybody here in the community. So we're all trying to pull together and do what we can, honestly.
2: All right. Well, Marika, thank you so much for joining. That's all the time we have for our conversation today on The Menu. I'd like to also thank Dr. Casey Jernigan for joining to help us talk about her book, Kamad Bod's Embodied Heritage Foodways and Indigeneity. Also, thank you to Michael Washington from The Stand in Salt River, Pima, Maricopa Indian Community. Join us tomorrow for a conversation about endangered birds in Hawaii. I'm Andy Murphy.

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0: Welcome back to Talk of the Town on KNSJ, coming to you live from the City Heights Broadcast Center with former San Diego City Attorney Mike Aguirre.
1: You know, all of you that, I'm a coffee drinker. I drink coffee every day. And I drink Italian coffee. I used to go to Pete's every day. I still love Pete's. I go by Pete's, but I get Italian coffee that I get in the silver can over at Mona Lisa and over at Lazy Acres. And so I'm a coffee drinker. We have a lot of coffee drinkers. If you are a coffee drinker, just sit down for a second, get ready, because our guest, John, is the number one expert on coffee in San Diego. And he's here this morning. And I'm hoping that you, if anyone has any questions, what's the very best coffee? Is it Jamaican Blue Mountain or something else? Where do you go to get roasted coffee beans fresh out of the roaster? And also, he's going to be talking about his wonderful publication called Espresso. I remember whenever you went into a coffee shop, you could get Espresso and just read all about things in San Diego that you don't see or didn't see in the local newspapers and other publications. So, John, we're also here with Arthur. Good morning to you. Welcome. How are you?
2: I'm great, Mike. I'm glad to be here. Thank you.
1: So, let me ask you, what is a roaster? What is a roaster? You know, we think of roaster, we think of somebody that has a dinner and they say something sort of insulting and funny, but we're talking about a different kind of roasting. What is a roaster, and how important are roasters to people that consume coffee?
2: Well, some of those guys do exactly what you describe all the time. They're very witty people. But to answer your question, a roaster is the master of the roasting process who handles the machine that roasts the coffee that you and I and everybody else consumes. And a roaster, the man or woman, works on a roaster, which is a oven, usually a drum oven. So a roaster can be operating a roaster, and there you have it. That's what you get.
1: And how many different places are there in San Diego that a person can go to and buy coffee right out of the roaster?
2: On my list, I've got something like 240 commercial coffee roasters in San Diego County. I probably don't have them all. There seem to be people popping up all the time. And there are well over 900 coffee shops, coffee houses, lounges, retail coffee establishments that are independent in the county. Mm-hmm. So it's a large scene.
1: Do you have a favorite coffee shop? I think you told me last time you liked the one of the ones that was on Fifth Avenue.
2: I have so many.
1: You can't just say one. It's like having all your kids.
2: Okay. Right. Yes.
1: What are some of the ones that you enjoy the most?
2: Well, my second home is the Cafe Bassam at the corner of Fifth and Redwood.
1: There it is. That's the one. Yeah, that's a lovely place.
2: Yeah. There are probably a dozen others that I go to for various reasons. Occasionally when I want to be totally by myself in private and nobody has any idea who I am or would care. And one of those actually is Woody's at the Boardwalk. It's a tiny little coffee, snack stand, but it has a great upstairs.
1: And when you say the Boardwalk, are we talking Pacific Beach?
2: Yeah, right off of Pacific Beach Drive.
1: Okay.
2: At the Boardwalk. Wonderful spot.
1: Now, we had a very well-known coffee shop that was next to a bookstore in La Jolla that I think has relocated and changed its name. But
2: you're referring to the Panican.
1: The Panican.
2: The Panican that had been there since 1968, that was founded by Bob Sinclair, who was San Diego's patron saint of all things coffee for many, many years. The location changed hands and moved to a spot on Fay Street And I think now it's called the Flower Pot. Mm-hmm. And the roaster operation there is called Three Legs Roasters.
1: But is it still as at the same level as the Pannekin was?
2: Yeah, it has a lot of the same DNA.
1: Oh, that's nice. And of course, and what they served with it was spectacular, really spectacular.
2: Yeah, it was unique.
1: I'd like to, because I'd get coffee and I'd go next door to the bookstore and spend some good time there. So what does a coffee shop bring out in people, that go there? I see people sitting there on their computers, or I see them, huddled around, it's three or four neighbors huddled around the table. What does it bring out in people, would you think?
2: I think it, I would hope that it brings out a sense of peace. There are places where you can go be alone amid strangers and yet feel like you're connected to people. A place where you might be able to do some work, and a place where you can literally recharge and enjoy yourself for the price of a cup of coffee.
1: Arthur, you're not a coffee drinker.
3: I've had two cups of coffee my whole life.
2: How sad.
3: The first one was in college when I needed to stay up all night writing a paper, and I found that it did nothing but made me feel jittery. The second time was my friend's homemade cold brew, which actually was quite delicious. But I'm already pretty hyperactive, so I find that the effects really just...
1: Well, what is... can you relate in some way? Can you relate to the idea of a coffee shop sort of being a community center where you come and you talk and exchange ideas? And, you know, it's kind of fun as you sip on your... espresso. Do you see that at all?
3: I think it's a lovely alternative to sitting around with alcoholic beverages, which of course have their own place as well, but any place where people can gather in a community setting and exchange ideas and be social is a lovely thing. And coffee has a delicious aroma, and you know, I was looking at the Espresso, your publication, and I was amazed to see, as someone who has not really kind of gotten a chance to dig into the world of coffee, how much depth there really is to the beans and the roasting. And I mean, there's so much to ask you about what makes one cup of coffee distinct from another.
2: Well, first I have good news for you. there is a kind of coffee called Excelsa.
3: Oh.
2: And Excelsa is a wonderful coffee. It is more or less now coming into the market after having been forgotten for well over a century. And it has less than half the caffeine content per weight of many other Arabica coffees. So if you want to experiment with coffee, that's the bean for you.
3: Excellent.
1: And where do you get that?
2: There is a place in Ocean Beach, and I think it's called Excelsa. They bring it in. They've been marketing it, roasting it. Little tiny place on Sunset in OB.
1: Arthur was asking me earlier, how do you decaffeinate?
3: Yeah, where does decaf coffee come from?
2: Oh, boy.
3: we're grilling you now.
2: Yeah.
3: We're roasting you.
2: There are several different processes. The least overwhelming one is something called the water process, the Swiss water process. And basically the coffee's beans are soaked. They're soaked in water and leached, and they get a lot of the caffeine out. Something like 90-odd% of the caffeine goes. And that's usually pretty painless. They're soaked in water and leached, and they get a lot of the caffeine out. Something like 90-odd% of the caffeine goes. And that's usually pretty painless. There's a company in San

0: people lining up for some of these places that seem to have not less caffeine, but more caffeine. And I'm thinking about the one on University, a little ways, literally down the road, of just a hop and a jump from Whole Foods. And then there's another one down on Goldfinch that has a huge following. What's that all about?
1: Well, you're referring to Better Buzz
0: Yes,
1: on
0: Better Buzz,
1: University
0: yes.
1: and Heartwork on Goldfinch.
2: An encyclopedia of coffee shop knowledge over here.
0: Oh,
2: I'm
0: yeah.
2: already impressed.
0: No, John's, I didn't do that to trick him up. I just revealed my lack of memory.
1: Well, I'll tell you how I keep abreast of all this. We do a lot of print distribution to cafes. One of the things that we kept after we stopped printing the espresso was the distribution arm. So we bring art, culture, and education print, flyers, posters, brochures, whatever, to the coffee houses.
0: Oh, okay.
1: So my guys and I are out there bringing stuff to coffee houses all the time.
0: Example. So let's talk about let's say a musical event or some sort of art event. What sorts of things would you are you
1: Well,
0: taking?
1: we just did the San Diego Opera's production that they're, I think they're premiering it today, which is Fellow Travelers. We brought their flyers to.
0: Are we on opera season right now?
1: Yeah, it just started.
0: Do you
1: I
0: like the, do you
1: think literally it's just started
0: Do you like
1: today.
0: the opera?
1: Yeah. I grew up going to the opera. My Italian grandmother dragged all the grandchildren off to the opera every
0: In New
1: chance she
0: York?
1: got.
0: In New York?
1: So
0: Was it in New York?
1: no, here.
0: Oh,
1: It was
0: okay. The opera here down at the Civic Center?
1: yes, back in the day.
0: Arthur, what about you? Are you an opera fan?
2: I can say that I absolutely respect the art form. I think it's a fascinating style of vocal that, as a singer myself, I could never begin to touch. I cannot pretend that I have any knowledge of the. But hey, if you're buying the tickets, I'll be there with a tux on. So.
0: Well, I love the opera. A man named Don Bowder is the
1: Yeah.
0: one that introduced me to it. I listened to, I'm a lawyer, and I draft a lot of complaints against people that are committing fraud, but it's super complicated, super intricate. And so I will listen. I will have my headset on, and I will be with the nice headset, the one that fits over, the Bose headset, so I can really. And I'll get De La L'Amour. I'll get all of the Italian opera, which I love. Puccini, love the German opera. Although I always reminds me of Wagner, Woody Allen's line that said, "Every time I listen to Wagner, I want to go invade Russia." But I love the opera, and I can so see how refined coffee and the kind of conversation and the opera go hand in hand. Do you still go to the opera at all?
1: I not as often
0: It's
1: as I'd
0: kind of like the
1: like,
0: church. It's kind of like the church, right?
1: right?
0: You're still deeply, I assume you're Catholic if you're Italian, and
1: Yeah,
0: okay.
1: but I don't get to the opera very often, unfortunately,
0: About the
1: anymore.
0: same thing with church, about the same thing
1: Similar
0: with.
1: kinds of things, yeah. I mean,
0: Okay, so now that's it. It's sort of interesting. So the folks at the opera must be thinking that the coffee drinkers, there's going to be some important segment of them that are opera people.
1: Cafe Society supports the arts,
0: Cafe
1: and
0: Society. Okay, there you go.
1: we've figured out where the what I call the terminal crux of that crowd is located. And it's kind of south of 8 and
0: Okay.
1: slightly east of 5. But the arts community that wants to reach that crowd, if they have us bring their stuff to them, we have lists of where exactly it should
0: Wonderful.
1: go.
0: Are we
1: And
0: talking Kensington?
1: yeah.
0: Adams Avenue?
1: Adams Avenue, yes, all those places, all
0: All
1: those places, south of 8, yeah, Adams Avenue.
0: 30th Street's gone crazy. Golden Hill, maybe?
1: Absolutely,
0: Yeah.
1: absolutely. Matter of fact, we should shout out one place that
0: Go
1: I
0: ahead.
1: have infinite respect for, which is called Bica.
0: Where's
1: It's
0: that?
1: on Adams. It is faintly Portuguese.

0: But far more importantly than that, it is run by several people who were chefs or are chefs, and they have an interesting take on culture. They work hard to bring different segments of culture together in their house for specific events, usually nightly, and they bring people together for a sense of community.
1: Oh,
0: and
1: that's really cool.
0: And there's great music. There's
1: and
0: stuff.
1: Where's that located? What's the name of it again?
0: It's called Bika.
1: And that's located on Adams?
0: On Adams.
1: Roughly 30th or?
0: Before you get to somewhere before the 15th.
1: All right, I'm good enough. Okay, now, you know, here I was in New Mexico. We had a home, Arthur. Lived there too for what we did for a while, and
2: we were roommates for a few minutes there. Yeah.
0: Okay.
1: And we're living in a place called Pill Hill, not too far from the University of New Mexico Law School, and we had the most lovely local grocery store, and they had it wasn't large, it was, I guess they'd call it a boutique, and during the fall they would have these big roasting wagons. And they'd be roasting chili. But one day I went in there and I saw that there was a small bag of ungrinded coffee beans called Jamaican Blue Mountain. And I said, is this, oh yeah, it's good. Well, when I got to the cash register, I thought, whoa, dude. This is like expensive.
0: It's expensive.
1: Whoa. So I go home and I get it grinded up and I make a coffee, and I'm thinking, I take a taste, I put a little half and half in there, and I thought, oh my gosh, this is amazing. Now, am I right about that? Is Jamaican Blue Mountain?
0: Yes, you are.
2: Did it inspire an opera? It sounds like it might have.
0: Well, man, good coffee could inspire a lot of people.
1: Well, talk to us about Jamaican Blue Mountain. I know it's hard to get.
0: It's very hard to get. The Japanese have bought futures of their production for years in advance, but sometimes it's available. It's not cheap. There is one particular producer called the Wallingford Estate, which is the creme of the creme, pardon the pun.
1: Are they here in San Diego or?
0: No. They're an importer. They're an importer based in Jamaica.
1: If you want to get the Jamaican Blue Mountain, is there a way to do that?
0: Yes. Yeah.
1: How do you do it?
0: There is a company called, it's called Neumann, but, what is it? Anyway, Neumann AG, it's based in New York. They have an outlet in San Diego.
1: Where's it located? I'm going to go, the second we leave, I'm going straight over there.
0: You won't find it there, but you can contract to have some of it sent to you green.
1: Oh, okay.
0: And then you would have someone roast it for you, or you would roast it yourself.
1: Well, no, I will be roasting it myself.
0: Actually, you know, Mike, it's not, I shouldn't say it's easy, it's not, but you can learn to do it. It's time and fire, like any other kind of cooking.
1: All right.
0: You can do it in a pan outside, just don't inhale the smoke, because the first thing that goes up in the smoke from roasting coffee is the caffeine. And if you inhale the smoke, your heart will race and you will not be a happy guy.
1: Okay, all right, well, I'm not going to do that then.
0: All right,
1: so there's no way to retail purchase it, at least.
0: Somebody might have it in town. I just don't know who would.
1: One of the things, I ordered it on Amazon, and let me tell you, it is not, when you get, it was not really Blue Mountain when I got it. It was expensive, but it wasn't, but so I need to get on the Google and try to track it down and see who might have it. So the Japanese, they recognize it as a real delicacy.
0: Yeah, it's a real delicacy. Japan has bought those contracts for years.
1: Okay, so when you go into your lovely shop on Fifth Avenue in Redwood, and you go in and you're standing in line, you come up to the cash register and you say what?
0: Depending on who's behind the counter, I'll have a
1: you specific, might make a smart remark or something, but
0: I'll have a specific concoction, because the barista is very important to the production of whatever he or she is making.
1: What's a barista?
0: The barista is the master of the machine, the owner of the process, the one who actually makes the drink. And okay. coffee can be carefully cultivated and properly roasted and intelligently stored, and it can be ruined right at the last minute. I mean, it can be tackled
1: the maker of the coffee. So that's a real art.
0: It is an art. It's skilled labor.
1: Okay, and so assuming that you have one that is of the quality you're looking for, what do you have?
0: Well, I'll tell you what I had the other day at Cafe Calabria. I had a dark roast. It was a dark roast Colombian. No, I take that back. Dark roast Ethiopian that they had. An ergachev that was just brilliantly done. It was a simple cup of coffee.
1: Wow.
0: But everything that should be in that cup of coffee was in that cup of coffee. And I've been doing this for close to 50 years. I mean, I'm kind of a geek, obviously. And I know what things ought to taste like. And this place had it.
1: Wow. So Arthur, you were saying something earlier that you were interested in understanding the different beans and the different places and what makes one Ethiopia or Guatemala or...
2: And I can actually kind of refine that question, because, and this kind of actually brings me to your publication, The Espresso. So anyone who's listening who is unfamiliar with The Espresso, it is theespresso.com, all one word, exactly like you would think. And I've noticed that you have entries every single day with a different bean. Am I saying that right?
0: 5 days a week, whatever roasters I can catch before noon, we highlight what they're roasting that day.
2: And Mike, I guess it's a two-part question. Part number one is, what is your process, or do you just know roasters and so you just stay in touch and stay? And then part two would be, yeah, to kind of go back to Mike's question, what distinguishes a bean from a bean? Is it the roasting? Is it the bean?
0: Yes. Yes.
2: Touche.
0: The short answer is yes.
2: Yeah.
0: And I'll bring on another point in just
2: Please.
0: A sec.
2: Yeah.
0: But the coffee, specialty coffees are composed of numerous varietals of beans. There are two broad species, Arabica and Robusta. Within those broad labels, there are different varietals of hybridized coffees, all of which have their own characteristics of taste. You know, it's like apples. How many different kinds of apples there are, different kinds of varieties of coffee, of coffee beans. And, you know, we sort of mix and match as do the roasters and the purveyors and the shippers and everyone else. What ought to be brought out, I'd like to back up a moment and explain that the coffee trade got on the curve of combating climate change long, long ago, beginning in about 1979, when one of the first hybrids of a specialty coffee came out to combat something called leaf rust, which is a disease that attacks trees and kills them. And a disease that is promoted by high temperatures in the wrong places. The coffee trade started working broadly to change coffee to exist and prosper in a warmer world. And they have been kind of the tip of the spear of agriculture in dealing with issues of climate change. And long before it became controversial or even became known anywhere, people in coffee were working to combat it, or working to at least stay alive with these realities.
1: So, you know, I couldn't help but think, when you were talking about the variety of beans, it almost sounded like the kind of conversation you have about grapes and wine.
0: Yes.
1: Similar?
0: Very. Very.
1: Okay, so we can't get to Macon Blue Mountain necessarily. Maybe around Christmas time or something like that. What's number two?
0: Well, my personal fave is our coffees from Burundi. Burundi is a tiny landlocked country in southern Africa, bordered by Rwanda, which is a hostile neighbor. It's a very poor country. It has a lot of problems. But the soil in Burundi is like the soil in Cuba for tobacco and cigars. There's something about the characteristics that make up the dirt in Burundi, which helps yield some truly wonderful, wonderful coffees.
1: So where do we get that? I'm gonna go there then.
2: You go to Burundi.
0: There are some roasters who have it seasonally. I think the season ended for that in January, so it's still around. They don't produce a lot of it every year, but if you can find it and it's well handled, that stuff is marvelous.
1: Is there a coffee shop you think that might have it?
0: Yeah, the last one that I remember having it was the Coffee and Tea Collective on El Cajon Boulevard.
2: Well, and maybe if our government continues to destabilize, maybe our soil will start to become conducive to growing these.
0: Oh, it already is.
2: Oh, yeah. So there is a direct correlation.
0: They grow it in San Diego.
2: Interesting.
0: They grow it in San Diego. There's a company called Fringe with a J. And there's another gentleman named, his last name is Mraz. And they are growing coffee in some mountains east of here. It's a very expensive proposition. I looked at some numbers not long ago, and it might retail for something like $500 a pound.
2: Did they have to do anything to the soil to modify it so that it would have the proper conditions to grow, or is it natural then?
0: Not to my knowledge, but there's a lot of knowledge that I don't have about that available to me. So I really wouldn't know, but they do have the altitude, and they are growing coffee trees in areas where previously avocado trees were grown.
2: Ah, interesting.
0: So presumably the soil is optimal for that. However, the economics are a different story.
1: What are the cities that are the coffee centers? You know, where are the support?
2: Where's Mecca? Where is coffee Mecca?
1: Well, not so much Mecca, but I mean, that's a good one. But I'm thinking, you know, we go to Maine for lobster, you know, so et cetera, et cetera. What would you say?
0: Well, I'd say San Diego's in the running. And by the way, I finally remembered the name of that place. It's called International Coffee in San Diego. It's quartered here.
1: And that has the Burundi?
0: Well, they might be able to source it.
1: Okay.
0: They probably
1: located.
0: That is downtown. I think it's still in the old building at 13th and J.
1: Okay, I'll be over there in case you want to.
0: Well, you check them on the web, but they're down there. I don't know if they're there today.
1: All right, so when you're at home, do you make coffee?
0: All the time.
1: What kind of coffee machine do you have?
0: I have a Bialetti.
1: A
0: little Italian Bialetti. It turns out the caffeinated tar that I'm addicted to, and it's a wonderful thing. It's easy to do in the morning.
1: Is it just regular coffee?
2: Yeah, I was about to say, how do you take your coffee?
0: Thick.
1: No, and but I mean, is that regular coffee or?
0: Yes.
1: So it's not espresso. It's not cappuccino.
0: No, it wouldn't be. It wouldn't necessarily be called a
1: coffee. Where'd you buy that machine? Is that generally available?
0: Yeah, I think I got it at a Ethiopian grocery store. They had Bialettis. I mean, you can find them pretty much anywhere. They're made in Italy. They've been making them for almost 100 years. They work wonderful. They work wonderfully well. They're very simple.
1: You've mentioned Ethiopia. We've mentioned Guatemala. What are the countries that are produce the best beans?
0: Oh,
1: is that a fair question?
0: Yeah, well, again, it depends on what best means. But
1: what do you mean to you?
0: One of the one nation that has improved its coffee production by leaps and bounds is Mexico. Our neighbor to the south.
1: Why is that? What have they done?
0: They've kind of overhauled their systems, modernized, put money into it, and that is paying off really well for them. There are some excellent coffees that are coming out of Mexico.
1: And where do you get those?
0: Here in San Diego, you can get them most anywhere. There's a lot of cross-border trade.
1: Is there a Mexico coffee area, a particular area of Mexico?
0: Well, yes, Chiapas, Veracruz.
1: Is that the northern or southern, Arthur?
2: Good question. We were actually just discussing Mexico geography today. I happen to have a map right here. We will see Veracruz. I think it's kind of central, if I recall. I'll come up with it later, but yeah, I don't want to interrupt your flow.
1: So do you make your own coffee?
0: Well, yes. Yeah.
2: So when you say you make your own coffee, how far into the process do you go? I'm imagining you purchase beans and grind them. Do you roast your beans?
0: I can roast beans. I mean, I've done it often. It's a very small scale sort of thing, but I had people who taught me how to do it, and all it is time and fire. It's if you have a hot plate and a wok or a dedicated pan, yeah, you can roast
1: So,
0: coffee.
1: but practically speaking, you buy your coffee where?
0: Boy, I get a lot shipped to me. It shows up at my door.
1: Oh, you do.
0: But where I buy coffee lately, Cafe Moto, Cafe Calabria,
1: And Cafe Moto again, where is that located?
0: that is in Barrio Logan at 26th and National.
1: Okay.
0: And they're San Diego's primary roastery. We mentioned Bob Sinclair and the Pannikin earlier,
1: Right.
0: and Cafe Moto was the direct.
1: Is that a Mexican coffee that you can get there?
0: You can get a lot of different coffees
1: Okay.
0: there. They range, they have a lot of different things from everywhere on earth there. And coffee is seasonal, so it changes. And the coffee that you're drinking in January is not necessarily the stuff you're going to be drinking in July.
1: We're talking to Mr. Coffee, and there used to be a coffee machine that he called Mr. Coffee, but we have a real live Mr. Coffee. John was with us today, the publisher of the Espresso publication, and you can get that on your internet. As Arthur, that address is
2: The Espresso, all one word, .com.
1: So, what are the latest developments that you would like to talk about in the world of coffee, John?
0: Well, aside from coffee defining itself in a changing climate world, the one thing I would like to have people know is that their money spent on coffees can have a profound impact on that world and on the world of agriculture as well. I've always told people money is a weapon. The Supreme Court said its speech. Actually, it's a weapon. People should use it as such, in my opinion. And one way they can do that is to find the stuff that they like, support the farmers and the roasters and the people who bring it to them, and shape the market thereby. And if you like Jamaica Blue Mountain, find the people who get it to you, spend your money with them. The outcome of that in the longer run is to put more money into the people who are doing a better job, growing a better product, and in the aggregate, working hard to preserve coffee and other agricultural products for future generations as the world changes.
1: If I go on your publication, if I go on the espresso.com, if I go on there, how is that going to educate me? What will that give me that I need to have?
0: Well, it'll tell you who's roasting what on a given day. It might inspire you to do a little digging, and it might inspire me to actually stop being so lazy and give people some definitions on my site, which I really should do about coffees.
2: Maybe a glossary for some of us less educated locals.
0: I need to do that. So.
2: You know what I would love to see would be a, because I'm seeing almost daily entries, I would love to see a coffee of the week, maybe. And if you don't already have that going, an editor's choice award or something fun like that.
0: You know, that would be a good thing. I tend to stay away from those kinds of things because ultimately everybody has an opinion. Everybody's opinion
2: Sure.
0: about what they like is as good as anybody else's. And what I like, a lot of other people wouldn't, they wouldn't touch. But yeah, I hear you. And
2: It's
0: I
2: kind of fun, an editor's choice,
0: something.
1: You know, when I was in law school, we would have dinners. Law students would get together and pool their resources, and then at the end, after the wine was consumed and the dessert was over, they then would have, well, they would have coffee with their dessert. They'd have coffee after dinner. It seems like that's trailed off some. Is that true, or am I
0: That's a good question.
2: I'll have to pull up some statistics for you. Prevalence of coffee after dinner.
1: You used to be able to coffee, sir, with your dessert.
0: Well, you know, you after the theater, people make a run to the local coffee house. The few that are still open late at night, which not too many of them left anymore.
1: That I get, but what I'm just wondering is, there used to be a coffee called Uban.
0: Yes.
1: I don't think it exists anymore.
0: It's good for roses.
1: I just remember that I was just at Berkeley and I remember going to this, one of those dinners, and it was a very lovely dinner at the level of a law student. And then we had Uban coffee afterwards, and that seemed awfully refined, awfully. Whatever happened to Uban?
0: I don't know.
1: It just disappeared?
0: It's a grind in a can is a whole different world, and it's not something that not something.
1: Okay, but here's the thing: there is a brand of Italian coffee. Mm-hmm. It comes in a silver canister, and then you have to it's air locked, so you have to pull off the thing. It goes, it'll pop, and they sell it at Mona Lisa's. They sell it at Lazy Acres. I don't know if they sell it at, I don't think they sell it at what's a really lovely grocery store that everybody goes to?
2: Trader Joe's.
1: No.
2: Vons.
1: Trader Joe's. Okay.
2: I was going to keep going.
1: No, Trader Joe's. And but I love it. And I have there's a half and half substitute that's made out of peas.
0: Peas.
1: Yes. And okay. You can get it. You can get it at Pete's. And you can get it over at Whole Foods, over at Lazy Acres.
0: You go to Pete's a lot.
1: I used to a lot. Here's the thing. I love Pete's, and I used to go over to Pete's when I had more time 10 years ago, but I'd go over there and we'd have the most amazing conversations and, you know, sit around on a Sunday, you know, from, let's say 9:30 to 11.
0: I know that location. It's full of smart people every morning.
1: Well, you know, there are two guys that are musicians, and they are jazz musicians, and they play over. I don't remember the name, but they're just two lovely guys, and they play over at Balboa Park. There's some venue there across from the restaurant. From the Prado restaurant, and they play, and so we got into a conversation, and I said, well, I love jazz. I really love jazz. I just saw this Ken Burns documentary on jazz, but what should I know about jazz? And they said, Louis Armstrong when he first started off.
0: Mm, yeah.
1: So I went back, and his first albums, back in the 30s, are just amazing.
0: Yeah.
1: Just so much fun. And I started thinking about, and I was talking to this guy. I said, could you imagine you have a radio driving in your car, or maybe pulled off, you know, with some friends, and you're just, you know, overlooking the lake or something, and you are listening to jazz, this type of jazz, over your radio. You know, that's, and I'm thinking to myself, you know, things really haven't changed that much. You know, we used to get the radio. Now we have the iPhone. You know, we have all the other things. But for the most part, you know, it was instantaneous. And it was, you know, and Louis Armstrong, you know, he was such an interesting person, because I knew of him much, much later, when he was sort of a common denominator with, you know, people like Richard Nixon or somebody like that. But what about that? What about jazz clubs? I know they're probably more alcohol than jazz, or they used to call them the beatniks. Remember that? The beat, and who was the great Arthur? Who was the great poet?
2: Allen Ginsberg.
1: Allen Ginsberg. You see how Arthur is? He's a genius. You say one thing. Okay, Ginsberg. Yeah.
2: Yeah. Well, and I'll tell you, that's why I make the big bucks.
0: There you go.
2: What I mean, baby?
1: You've read Ginsberg, haven't you?
2: I've read Howl.
1: Okay. What's Howl?
2: Howell, what's his kind of most famous long
1: what,
2: form
1: and then
2: poem?
1: Kerouac, what about
2: Jack Kerouac? Yeah, I've read a lot more Kerouac than Ginsberg.
1: Were they considered beatniks?
2: Yeah, Kerouac was kind of considered one of the fathers of the beat movement
1: but
2: in the
1: was
2: 50s.
1: That coffee? Was there some coffee in there somewhere?
2: They seemed less interested in coffee and more interested in sort of the freedom that came with experimenting with mind-altering substances.
1: Okay, all right, never mind. Let's go and echo.
2: Well, no, I mean, you know, not necessarily anything unseemly. Just, you know, they like to kind of drink alcohol and kind of, you know,
1: all right.
2: Smoke jazz cabbage and, you know.
1: Okay, so John, so right now, is coffee at the beginning, the middle, or I should say, is it at the start, the middle, are the apex of its popularity, you think?
0: Well, boy, that's a good question. The apex of its popularity. That's a tough question to answer, Mike, because there's so many different facets of it. The coffee houses, at least the ones here, have changed certainly since COVID. They've changed their hours, they've changed their format. A lot of them have changed their feel. And fewer of them are places that host entertainment of different kinds. That is something that sadly too few of them do, in my opinion.
2: Okay. Well, and not to state the obvious also, but I think a major cultural shift has come from the popularity of Starbucks. Coffee has become much more about dropping into a Starbucks, getting your favorite 11 different, you know, venti, whatever the heck, and going about your business, and you see it in everybody. So I think that's kind of changed.
0: The drive-through is the leading face of specialty coffee now.
2: There you go.
0: So the trade publications all recommend the same thing. If you're going to start a coffee business, you got to have a drive-through.
2: Yeah.
0: Do a drive-through.
2: There you go.
0: And you know, drive-throughs are
1: sipless. But at the same time, though, you see all these little, like the Better Buzz. Mm-hmm. There's one in Pacific Beach. There's one over in Hillcrest.
0: Oh, there's a lot of them.
1: There does seem still. So what is still vital? And current.
0: Well, things are changing, Mike. I mean, to give you an example, there's a new place or new-ish place that opened on 30th south of Adams, and it's a tiny, tiny room, but their shtick is coffee and jazz.
1: Okay, there you go.
0: So walk in, get coffee. The guy who runs it used to roast for, I believe it was a coffee and tea collective at one time, started his own place, but you go to his place, you get a great espresso, and there are LPs that you can listen to and buy.
1: Oh my gosh.
0: So there's
1: a place called Extraordinary Desserts.
0: Yes.
1: It's on 4th Avenue.
0: Right.
1: It used to be on 5th Avenue, and they had that horrible event there.
2: Yeah, the shooting. Right. Whatever it was.
1: Terrible, terrible. But anyway, but Extraordinary Desserts is there. And then right next door is a very lovely little coffee shop.
0: Yeah, James.
1: James. Okay, mm-hmm. John.
2: He's got him.
1: Okay, we're going to have a contest between...
0: I was there yesterday.
1: We're going to have a contest between John and Arthur. Okay, Arthur.
2: I think we would rather team up maybe and go do trivia as a team.
0: No, but Extraordinary Desserts is a unique, unique spot. Nobody does what they do.
2: It's extraordinary.
1: But I've bought birthday cakes there, and I pay homage to them. They're wonderful. But here's the crazy thing. Around the corner on 5th, there's a bakery that opens up only every now and then.
0: Right.
1: So I'm over at James, you know, sipping on their wonderful cappuccino with oat milk outside. And right next door, the table next to us, I see these people have this husband just comes walking up and he's got this beautiful bag, or not bag, but box. And he's got this amazing bakery items coming out of it. And I'm saying, oh, what, did you get that Extraordinary Dessert? Oh, no, we didn't go to Extraordinary Dessert. We walked around the block to the place that's open like 3 days a week, and we got it there. And I thought, okay, now how unique is that? This sort of what we'd call boutique or specialty bakery places that can pop up, put out for 2 or 3 days, close it down, and be competitive with something like Extraordinary Desserts.
0: I congratulate them on their good fortune.
1: Yeah.
0: Because that is not common. What it would seem to indicate, at least to me, is that they've done their math, all their numbers add up for them, and they can profit.
1: Make it work.
0: Profit, yeah, with that model.
1: Now, do you
0: power to them.
1: Are you also a wine connoisseur as well?
0: Not nearly as much as for coffee, but raised the way that we were in the culture that we were. We had a good acquaintance with wine. My grandfather made wine. Everybody made wine.
1: Well, okay. So, and you said you were Italian.
0: Yes.
1: Isn't that funny? Because my favorite coffee, and you would look down on me. You would kick sand in my face if we were at the beach.
0: Never.
1: Yes, you would, because you would think, you're kind of a wimp when it comes to coffee, but I love this Italian coffee.
0: I have a gift for you.
1: Yes.
0: There's a roaster in San Diego called Archie Diacono. He has a place on Marina Boulevard, and he roasts dark roasted multi-bean espresso blends.
1: Oh, there you go. Okay.
0: Yeah, I mean.
1: Yeah,
0: I,
1: no, no. That
0: absolutely
1: well,
0: love.
1: But am I wrong to love Italian coffee?
0: No, of course not.
1: Is Italian coffee in the? It's kind of like the World Cup. Is, you know, Italy didn't make it to the World Cup, but would they make it to the World Cup of coffee?
0: Yeah, it's its own taste profile, and it is as valid as anybody else's. I love the stuff, and if you the next time you're in Little Italy and you go to the
1: roaster,
0: the Casa de Amici on Date Street, a block or two up from the church, that's where they retail it.
1: Okay.
0: But Archie Diacono, 7-bean, 5-bean, however many bean blend, that's wonderful stuff. And they usually have a coffee cart that brews it on site, so you can.
1: How many days? How many times in a week? John, yes. Hey, John. Listen, can you help me? Can you give me some ideas? Here's what I'm looking for.
0: Yeah, now. Daily, hourly. It's one of the great things about being a geek is, other people want to know what you know.
1: Do you find that your popularity, that you're being used because of your?
0: I'm always happy to help.
1: Oh, that's
0: always happy to help.
1: All right. So what do you have with your coffee in the morning?
0: I take it black.
1: Take it black. No cream. No.
0: If I have dairy, I use cream.
1: You do the real thing, the whippy.
0: The real thing.
1: Not oat milk.
0: No. The reason why I would recommend using real cream is because for many coffees, especially things like Mexico or Central American coffees, which tend toward a lighter, brighter, more acidy kind of poppiness. If you find that that's a little too much because you maybe overbrewed it, or if it's just too much for you, the heavy dairy balances that out.
1: And yeah, I could see that.
0: Yeah.
1: Okay, you're listening to KNSJ. We're having this really fun conversation about coffee. And I read somewhere some person was drinking unbelievable numbers of cups of coffee a day. I don't know if you ever saw that report, but it was the crazy number, like 150 cups of coffee a day. So I've seen some reports that say that coffee is actually good for you. Is that because that was paid for by the coffee industry, or is that something you can objectively say, yes, coffee and the right?
0: There's a lot of science all over the board about that. It tends toward positive attributes of coffee. I'm by no means expert
1: on the medical side.
0: Yeah, I mean that's way beyond anything I know. However, there does seem to be a preponderance of literature these days about how great coffee is for you. I have some friends who are diabetic who drink a lot of it because it is reputed to help balance out their sugars and
1: be
0: good for their liver. I don't know any of the details about that.
1: Now, John is wearing a very lovely white I believe, Mexican embroidered shirt. Is that right? Did I get that right?
0: Yes.
1: And you've already told us you're Italian. You're not Mexican. So where did you get that beautiful shirt? And does that have some connection to the coffee world?
0: I think it was a gift. It was a gift from one of the growers.
1: Yeah. Okay.
0: Yeah. Years ago. I mean, it's an old shirt. But it's comfortable and it's a hot day. Yeah. So this is the thing to wear.
1: Sure. It gives me. Okay. So New York City.
0: Yes.
1: Can you get just about anything that you need in New York?
0: You can get some great coffee in New York. That's where a lot of it goes, is shipped to. Yeah.
1: San Francisco?
0: Oakland, yes.
1: Oakland.
0: Yeah.
1: Okay. Why Oakland?
0: Well, actually, you touch on something that's worth knowing. The coffee, when it comes to the United States, usually lands at either Hoboken, New Jersey, New Orleans, Oakland, or occasionally at Long Beach. Those are the main ports of entry for the world's coffee to the United States.
1: When it comes, it's in what?
0: Oh, containers on ships.
1: It's in bags. The bags get into the containers?
0: Yeah, bags and containers. And
1: shipped up from?
0: Oh, all over the world. All over the world. The coffee growing regions of the world are between the Tropic of Capricorn and the Tropic of Cancer. Indonesia, Central and South America, Africa, and all of those regions have particular characteristics that shape and flavor the coffee. Different varietals are native to certain areas.
1: Is there a book that you can recommend to folks that gives you the history of coffee and tries to educate as much as possible?
0: Yeah, there's a lot of newer ones. I know some of the older stuff. There's a book by a fellow named Uker, Uker, that is kind of an encyclopedia of the world's coffee. There's also something by a fellow named Kenneth Davids, who's been writing books on preparing coffee for at least 40 years. And his stuff is an excellent read. He knows about machines, beans, and how to do it well and do it simply.
1: What's the word for a wine connoisseur?
0: Sommelier.
1: Arthur?
2: Sommelier.
1: A sommelier. Then are they from? What if you're from Somalia? Can you be a sommelier?
2: Somalian sommelier.
1: Okay.
0: Why not?
1: Okay. So is there something similar for coffee?
2: Coffee.
0: Okay. The only term that I keep hearing over and over again is coffee geek.
1: Coffee geek.
0: Yeah, coffee geek.
1: Sommelier. I mean, we gotta think of a better descriptive word.
0: Speaking of geeks, there are two of them that I would like to make known for different reasons. One, the guy who I go to when I have a question about coffee, because he is a walking, talking encyclopedia, is a fellow named Rigo Hernandez, who operates a business called Espress Fix. They repair machines. They do anything you need to an espresso machine. He also roasts coffee, and his organization is called Nectar. And Nectar is retailed in, obviously, a beer brewery in Point Loma, near Point Loma Seafood. That's where you get it. But Rigo, I have never met anyone in my life who is as knowledgeable about every possible aspect of the trade anywhere than that man.
1: Well, let's have you both on.
0: We can
1: get him on.
0: He's great.
1: Yeah, that would be wonderful.
0: He's marvelous. And the other one is a fellow who has reinvented himself and who I have a lot of respect for. His name is Chuck Patton. He originally founded Bird Rock Coffee. I'm sure you've heard of that.
1: Oh, yeah, of course. Yeah,
0: Bird Rock. He's now doing a one-man show once again, and his organization is called Chuck Roasts Coffee, and he's on Voltaire in Ocean Beach. And great guy, and a man who knows his coffee and has gone all over the world in search of buying it and bringing it in, and something called direct trade, which is when a roaster literally goes anywhere in the world to a farmer and negotiates the sale of that farmer's crop to that roaster and brings it back for that year and roasts it. So wow. You're getting a specific product from a specific place, from a specific man or people, and deserves a lot of respect.
1: We have only about 4 minutes left. Will you take the rest of the time and just kind of say whatever else you want to say today?
2: Do you have a monologue prepared? Because we'd love to just sit back and relax.
0: Actually,
2: and
0: I didn't. I covered a lot of ground. I talked about the using money as a weapon and urge the people to think economically about.
2: Now, for our listeners, we don't want you to be confused and start wrapping up your dollar bills and trying to stab people with them. That's not the message.
0: Well, not yet. Not yet.
2: Yeah.
1: No, but you know, what John is saying is that
2: vote with your wallet.
1: The coffee growers and coffee those involved in the industry, it is a fragile industry, and don't take for granted the wonderful coffee that you're getting.
0: Precisely.
1: Knowledgeable.
0: Precisely.
1: And be supportive.
0: Yeah, coffee, unfortunately, is going to change in not too distant future. There are going to be some places where we're not going to get it from anymore. One of those might take a little longer, but Colombia. Colombia is the universal donor of coffees to every other blend on Earth. And they're losing area of coffee growing real estate because the weather is changing. Their winters are beating the life out of the trees, and they can't grow them any longer. And that's changing. The same thing, you mentioned Jamaica. Jamaica is looking at similar kinds of problems. Indonesia. You know, the weather there is getting hotter. It's getting
1: drier. Having an impact on this wonderful.
2: I thought climate change was just a woke hoax made up by Al Gore. I thought it was. Yeah, isn't that? That's what they keep saying on Fox News. I don't know.
0: Yeah, you should talk to the coffee roasters and especially the brokers.
2: That's fake news. They're probably just paid by liberals.
0: That's it.
2: You know what I mean?
0: But sugar and chocolate, cacao and tea. Everything. It's the growing season.
1: Tea was made. The English discovered tea that was in India and China. Is that right? And then coffee came a little bit later. So in India, so in England, their primary beverage of the day is tea. Is that about right?
0: Or more or less. The English got to India. Found tea, developed tea, and shaped their culture around it.
1: All right. Well, listen, I think we're out of time.
2: I would like to share that I did find out some of that key information about whether coffee is taken with dessert after dinner.
1: Go ahead.
2: Most of the world and New York, the U.S. doesn't tend to go there. So just for our listeners, on Talk of the Town, we come up with the answers for you guys.
1: Because I can't have caffeine, because if I have caffeine, I won't be able to get a night's sleep. Okay, well, tells you something right there. Okay, well, listen, everybody, it's been great. Try to just keep things in perspective. You know, we've had a tough week this last week with the unfortunate killing of a father down in Houston by the ICE. We're back with the irregular behavior of our person who we don't mention. We just call it the T word. That's one of the worst words.
2: Stay safe out there, everyone.
1: And we'll see you next week. Thanks so much, Mike Aguirre, Arthur, John, Talk of the Town, and have a wonderful week.
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0: Hello and welcome to Background Briefing, available 24/7 at backgroundbriefing.org. I'm Ian Masters, and today we'll examine a number of stories and issues in the news. We'll begin with Trump's closed-door Oval Office meeting with Prime Minister Netanyahu today, prior to the funeral service for Senator Graham, and explore the dismal options our incompetent president has of either escalating or capitulating in an unnecessary war that he and Netanyahu started. Joining us to discuss Trump's hasty, half-baked efforts at diplomacy with North Korea, the Taliban, and now Iran, along with Hegseth's shameful effort to cover up U.S. casualties, is Adam Weinstein, the Deputy Director of the Middle East Program at the Quincy Institute for Responsible Statecraft. A former Marine deployed to Afghanistan, he previously worked as a senior law and policy analyst at the National Iranian American Council. We will discuss his recent article at Foreign Policy, Washington is still chasing the perfect war. Iran shows that the delusions that caused Iraq and Afghanistan persist. Then we'll look into how the Democrats can heal the divisions between centrists and Democratic socialists on display in the must-win Senate race in Michigan, as well as the fate and future of the embattled head of the DNC. Joining us is Simon Rosenberg, a veteran political analyst, strategist, and commentator, the former president and founder of the New Democrat Network, a leading progressive think tank and advocacy organization. He previously was a writer and producer at ABC News for 5 years before working on the Dukakis and Clinton presidential campaigns, where he was a member of the 1992 Clinton War Room. He has a new blog on Substack at Hopium Chronicles, where his latest article is Voters Blame Trump Republicans for Higher Costs, Senate Descends into Trumpian Chaos, Caitlin Collins Responds, Stop Todd Blanche. Then finally, with the other meeting at the White House today Trump had with Ukrainian President Volodymyr Zelensky, guest host Analeia investigates how Ukraine is intrinsically linked to the Republic of Georgia, which was also invaded by Russia in 2008. And Russia still has troops in Georgia's two disputed territories. Since Russia's war in Ukraine, Georgia's ruling party has installed an escalating series of repressions mirroring the Kremlin, but at a much faster rate. Most recently, Amnesty International and European international human rights groups called out Georgia's backsliding democracy and human rights abuses as persistent pro-democracy demonstrations for 607 days now have been brutally policed. Joining Anna from Georgia is Gotar Chanturia, an education activist who co-founded a nascent social democratic political party in a country where the ruling regime jails opposition party leaders. And joining us now is Adam Weinstein, who is the Deputy Director of the Middle East Program at the Quincy Institute for Responsible Statecraft, a former Marine deployed to Afghanistan. He previously worked as a senior law and policy analyst at the National Iranian American Council. And he has a recent article at Foreign Policy, Washington is still chasing the perfect war. Iran shows that the delusions that caused Iraq and Afghanistan persist. Welcome to Background Briefing, Adam Weinstein.
1: Thanks for having me.
0: Well, thanks for joining us, Adam. And the funeral, of course, today for Lindsey Graham at the National Cathedral, Trump mentioned that Graham was a hawk and there wasn't a war that he didn't love. But prior to that, he met with another hawk who's very close to Lindsey Graham, and that is the Prime Minister of Israel, and Benjamin Netanyahu, in a closed-door meeting at the White House before the funeral. So do you think, I mean, I'm assuming that in that meeting, Netanyahu invoked Lindsey Graham as a way to persuade Trump to perhaps even re-engage in this war. It's given that Trump has a choice between escalation and capitulation, what way do you think it's going to go, Adam?
1: Well, I don't know about invoking Lindsey Graham, but certainly Lindsey Graham's death was a convenient excuse for Netanyahu to, you know, have to visit the United States and have an audience with the president at a time that's very important. And I think he's going to highly encourage the Trump administration to continue on a war posture towards Iran.
0: So would that mean re-engaging? Would that mean Israel joining in? That seems to be the Israeli position, and I believe it's not just Netanyahu, but across the board, even the Israeli opposition have complained that they haven't finished the job. So, is there any possibility that the US and Israel could sort of start it all over again as they did on that first day?
1: Yeah, there's definitely a possibility. Or the Israelis might say, hey, look, we're taking care of Lebanon, you take care of Iran, and we have this chance to remake the Middle East, which is, I think, the vision that they've tried to sell the Trump administration. And that's very appealing to someone like Mr. Trump because he has these kinds of ambitions.
0: Well, that's pretty much what Smotrich is saying. He's saying, let the Americans take care of Iran. We'll take care of Lebanon. So,
1: Yeah, I was surprised at how open he was about those remarks. It goes to show you that I don't think the Israelis care about the domestic political reaction in the United States because that was not received well here.
0: if Trump decides to take the diplomatic path, there aren't many good options. In fact, there doesn't seem to be any good options because the Iranians are absolutely adamant about wanting to control the Strait of Hormuz and turn it into a toll booth, maybe in conjunction with Oman. But the idea that you could return to the way it was before Trump and Netanyahu started that war seems to be completely off the table. So, given that it's likely to be some form of capitulation, how do you think Trump is going to spin that? Is it possible that he could sacrifice his Secretary of Defense, or he calls himself the Secretary of War, who was, of course, perhaps as incompetent, if not more so, than Trump himself?
1: Yeah, I would actually argue that Secretary Hegseth is far more incompetent than Trump. Trump has the inclination to engage in diplomacy, whereas Hegseth seems to only engage in bravado, and he should have advised the president that we're going to have a munitions crisis if we carry out this open-ended war. So he didn't do his job. He approaches the job of Secretary of Defense as if he's some kind of platoon commander, and he just focuses on tactical successes. But all that being said, President Trump can probably spin anything, and I certainly don't think he would avoid throwing one of his cabinet members under the bus. But at the end of the day, he does own this war. I mean, I think diplomacy still offers the best solution, but the US needs to accept some realities, the reality of geography, the reality that the Iranians aren't going to go to zero enrichment, the reality that they're going to get something less good than the JCPOA. These things are just true.
0: Well, that may be an understatement, Adam. I mean, don't you think if you're an Iranian leader, and we don't know whether the supreme leader is alive, but assuming he's alive and apparently pretty badly wounded, they just killed his father, his mother, his wife, and his kids. I think they're going to rush to get a bomb, aren't they? I mean, what other logical explanation would there be for this regime that's being pounded? And is obviously their whole 47 years, it's been death to America. I imagine now it's death to America on steroids.
1: Yeah, I mean, whether they rush to get to a bomb or not, they might have those intentions, and I don't think we should be naive about them. But there are, again, we can have arms control agreements in place in which we can watch them closely and try to track their progress and also rely on our intelligence agencies to do so. I think what they really want is they want a deal that forces the US to sacrifice enough that they won't just haphazardly engage in renewed strikes. And that's why you don't see the Iranians capitulating. And you see the Iranians taking very bold actions against Gulf allies because they really want this to be painful for the Trump administration. They want the Trump administration to think twice before doing this again. What they don't want is that they get some kind of half deal with the Trump administration, and then 6 months later, the war starts again. But yes, what in terms of proliferation of nukes, and this dates back also to what happened to Gaddafi, U.S. foreign policy incentivizes proliferation. It doesn't when it should disincentivize it.
0: Well, in
1: proliferation of nukes, and this, dates back also to what happened to Gaddafi. U.S. foreign policy incentivizes proliferation. It doesn't, when it should disincentivize it.
0: terms of the damage to U.S. bases in

0: wounded, at least 18 killed. But there's no inventory, as far as I know, of the damage that the Iranians have done to aircraft and other, particularly, defense batteries, etc., Patriot and others. And one of the things that I find extraordinary is that a while back, the Iranians struck the U.S. embassy in Riyadh, and the first drone blew a hole through the wall, and the second drone flew through that hole into the CIA station and blew it up. So it's hard not to imagine that that kind of precise targeting didn't come from the Russians.
1: You know, I just don't know. I think there is a, you know, a strong possibility that the Russians are sharing intelligence with the Iranians. Why wouldn't they when we're in you know, somewhat of a proxy war with Russia? And I don't blame the Department of War for not sharing the battle damage assessments of bases during a time of war. It would, you know, it would be unwise for them to allow the Iranians to know just how much damage they've caused. But yes, it's significant. We know that.
0: But what about the casualties? I mean, I'm reading reports now from veterans organizations that they feel deeply insulted by Hegseth's moves, and they think it's pretty outrageous.
1: I agree about the casualties. The American people deserve to know that. And I do agree that's outrageous.
0: So do you see then any, assuming we go the so-called diplomatic route, is there any way that there'll be any more professionalism in the negotiators on our side? Because one of the reasons that this war was reignited over the Strait of Hormuz was that the MOU was so badly drafted by these two real estate developers, Section 5, over the Straits of Hormuz. They had loopholes you could drive a supertanker through, and the Iranians exploited that, and the Americans got mad at them because they thought they were reneging on the deal, and there was enough ambiguity for them to do what they did, and therefore the war was reignited. So do you expect a more professional team of negotiators?
1: Well, you know, you're right that we don't have professional negotiators per se, but that's actually not even the primary issue. I mean, the primary issue is that President Trump hasn't made the decision to dedicate himself to a diplomatic solution. An MOU, the MOU was a ceasefire agreement. Ceasefire agreements are ambiguous by nature, because the reason it's a ceasefire, not the end of the war, is because neither side has actually come to a compromise with the other, and neither side has won either. So the MOU was a ceasefire agreement. It was nothing more than that. It fell apart ultimately. You know, some blame can be placed on the Iranians, but a lot of blame can also be placed on the Trump administration for not being serious about the next step, which was negotiations. Remember, the JCPOA took 20 months to negotiate, and that was with a lot less bad blood than we have now. The Trump administration has always been really good at sitting down with adversaries. You have to applaud them for that. They're willing to do that. But where they fail is that they're not willing to see the negotiation through. And you saw that in his reach out to Kim Jong-un during his first term. You saw that in some of the sloppiness of his negotiations with the Taliban in Doha. They don't have a lot of patience for the hard work of diplomacy, which really does have to get into the details.
0: So, Adam, just in the last couple of minutes, I wanted to talk about your foreign policy article, Washington is Still Chasing the Perfect War. The broader context, though, surely is that the U.S. hasn't had a victory since World War II, which was, you know, referred to as the Good War, the Just War. If you go, you know, the Korean War, we didn't necessarily win. The Vietnam War, we didn't necessarily win. The Afghan War that you fought in, the longest war, we didn't win. And Iraq, we didn't win. And it doesn't look like we're winning at the moment with Iran. So is that a broader context of what you were writing about in your foreign policy article?
1: Yeah, I mean, the one war you missed there is the first Gulf War, where we did expel Saddam from Kuwait. The important, you know, that's a great example, though, because the first George Bush Sr. could have chosen, okay, well, it's not enough to just expel Saddam from Kuwait. Now we have to dethrone him. And then the quagmire of the Iraq War would have occurred a decade earlier. But actually, he had enough sense not

0: to do that. I think that, you know, the problem we have is that we still engage in these wars with very unclear objectives, and we hope that our ability to achieve tactical success will somehow reveal a strategy instead of having a strategy up front. And that's the mistake we keep making.
1: So is there any reckoning there at the Pentagon? Is there any recognition that you got to cut your losses and call it a victory?
0: I don't think there's any reckoning. I mean, well, first of all, you know, as the Department of War is purging many of the thinking senior leaders in the military, and creating a culture of yes men, even more so than already just naturally exists in the military. And so I don't think there's any reckoning. And I don't think there's been a reckoning in the journalistic community. I mean, obviously your program, you know, deals with these tough issues. But if you look at huge legacy media, I mean, they've practically been cheerleading this war. It's been very disappointing to watch. You know, the mentality has been, well, maybe we shouldn't have gone to war, but now that we're at war, how are we going to bring the Iranians to their knees? I mean, that has been the mentality in major U.S. media, and they're cheerleading it much the same way they did the Iraq war. And it's very disappointing to witness. So I don't think the United States, certainly not the elites in the U.S., have internalized the failures of the last 25 years.
1: Well, Adam Weinstein, I thank you very much for joining us here today.
0: Thanks for having me.
1: And again, I'll be speaking with Adam Weinstein, who's the Deputy Director of the Middle East Program at the Quincy Institute for Responsible Statecraft, a former Marine deployed to Afghanistan. He previously worked as a senior law and policy analyst at the National Iranian American Council. And he has a recent article at Foreign Policy. Washington is still chasing the perfect war. Iran shows that delusions that caused Iraq and Afghanistan persist. We're going to take a brief station break. We're back looking into how Democrats can heal the divisions between centrists and Democratic socialists on display in the must-win Senate race in Michigan, as well as the fate and future of the embattled head of the DNC.

0: Welcome back. I'm Ian Masters, and this is Background Briefing, available 24/7 at backgroundbriefing.org. And joining us now, Simon Rosenberg, a veteran political analyst, strategist, and commentator, the former president and founder of the New Democrat Network, a leading progressive think tank and advocacy organization. He previously was a writer and producer at ABC News for 5 years before working on the Dukakis and Clinton presidential campaigns, where he was a member of the 1992 Clinton War Room. He has a new blog on Substack at Hopium Chronicles, where his latest article is Voters Blame Trump Republicans for Higher Costs. Senate Descends into Trumpian Chaos. Caitlin Collins Responds. Stop Todd Blanche. Welcome to Background Briefing, Simon Rosenberg.
1: Always enjoy being with you, Ian.
0: Well, thanks for joining us, Simon. We can add to the list in terms of your latest articles the fact that there was a debate last night in Michigan, and I'm wondering how you feel about the possibility of the Democrats taking the Senate, because not only is Michigan looking shaky, so is New Hampshire, with Congressman Chris Pappas now against John Sununu, who has tons of money behind him. And then you've got the new guy, Troy Jackson, in Maine, up against Susan Collins, who's also got tons of money behind her. And of course, after the Platinet disaster, he's got a little bit of an uphill climb. How do you feel about the broader prospects?
1: Yeah, I mean, I think we have a shot, and it's a long shot, but it's a shot. And, you know, if you look at the polling, and that's all we can go on in the last few weeks, you know, Tallarico had a poll showing him ahead in Texas today. So let's just say Texas is competitive. All the polls in Alaska show Mary Pottola competitive. She's up in some, down in others, but all close. Sherrod Brown's been consistently ahead in polling in Ohio. The last two polls in Iowa had our candidate Josh Turek ahead in Iowa. Roy Cooper and John Ossoff are ahead by substantial numbers in their two states, and they're both looking very, you know, it's looking very promising. I think the first poll out of Maine, which happened before Troy Jackson became the official nominee, had him up 3, which is not surprising in a state that Kamala Harris won by 7, and with the national environment having shifted 7-8 points towards us this year. So Maine is still, you know, doable. It's going to be a slog, and it's going to be hard, and Troy is starting late. I don't know that I believe New Hampshire is wobbly. I mean, I'm open to that, but I'm not sold on that. And then Michigan, we don't know what's going to happen. There was a debate last night. I think the endorsement of Gretchen Whitmer's endorsement of Haley Stevens, I think will be significant, and it could signal a shift in the race, because I think a lot of voters in Michigan were soft supporters or undecided. And that things could have moved. And today we got a poll, you know, the first poll taken since the Whitmer endorsement, an independent poll funded in part by the Michigan Teachers Union, the MEA, that had Stevens doing much better in the general election than El Sayed against Rogers. So, you know, I think this was always going to be hard for us to flip the Senate. The fact we're even talking about it is a little bit of a miracle given the map this time. But I think we got a shot, and we just have to put our heads down and work as hard as we can.
0: Well, in terms of the Michigan debate, it did seem that Abdel El Sayed sort of won the debate. But as you just pointed out, Stevens, and she did make this claim last night, that a more moderate candidate in Michigan has a better chance of beating U.S. Representative Mike Rogers. So at this point, though, Simon, has the damage been done? In other words, if Abdel El Sayed wins the primary, will that mean moderate voters won't vote for him and the independents won't vote for him?
1: And I think whoever wins this primary, given how contentious it's been, is going to have a lot of work to do to pull the party together. I think each of them are going to have challenges that are unique to their candidacies, but either of them winning, it will be hard for them to pull it together. It's not impossible, but it's going to take a lot of work because of how divisive and difficult this has been. I will say that, you know, if the national environment has shifted 7, 8, 9 points. You know, states like Michigan are really leaning Democrat this time. And so even if our candidate there fails to pull together everybody, there's still a chance they could prevail, right? And I do want to say one thing about what you just said about Haley Stevens, because I think this has been a little bit lost in kind of the summer chatter, which is there isn't, we don't have any examples in recent elections of a Bernie-aligned candidate winning a battleground governor's race, Senate race, or House race. It just hasn't happened. It doesn't mean that it can't happen, but it hasn't happened because, and so the idea that, you know, these are just two Democrats and they're, you know, one's a moderate and one's progressive. I mean, El-Sayed is very left, you know, and we don't, there just isn't a lot of history of those kinds of candidates with those views prevailing in the general election in battleground places. And again, I want to be open to the idea that with Trump, now that things may have changed inside, you know, the Democratic Party, but I don't think we should downplay the significance of the risk here, right? Where candidates like Haley Stevens have been winning in places like Michigan, and Alyssa Slotkin won, and Gretchen Whitmer won, and, you know, we've had who are similar profiles, and they've been able to win. We don't have a lot of examples of someone like El-Sayed winning, and this is an election that we have to win. And so I haven't taken a position in the race. I know Haley Stevens very well. She's a very thoughtful and serious, hardworking member of Congress. And, you know, the poll today suggests that the combination of all the ads that are flying and Whitmer's endorsement and the other endorsements she's been getting, the race may be shifting now towards Stevens, but which would make sense given what's happened in the last few weeks. But we'll see. I mean, the voters get to decide, not Simon Rosenberg.
0: Well, of course, El-Sayed is trying to saddle her with the unpopularity of Israel, or the diminishing popularity of Israel. Yep. And she's gotten $30 million from AIPAC and another $30 million from other AIPAC affiliated PACs. So that's basically the argument, isn't it? I mean, why in God's name does Israel? Is the deciding factor here? Why aren't these candidates talking about how to make lives better for Americans?
1: The way you've put it, I think, is an interesting, and if you don't mind, I'm going to do a little bit of a deep dive on this, because it's an important, the way you framed it matters here. There is not a lot of evidence in polling over the last few years, and frankly, in my more than 30 years being in the business, that foreign policy issues are a significant voting issue for people, particularly when the economy is not doing well. And, you know, and even in 2024, there was very little evidence that any of the foreign policy issues, including Israel, were a significant voting issue for more than a small number of people, because it is very, I mean, just think about it practically, right? It's very distant. I mean, if you're trying to get by every day, you want to have health care and you want to have a good job and good wages and, you know, and that whatever's happening in Israel or in Ukraine or in China, it's very distant from your day-to-day life. And that's why polling, historically, foreign policy doesn't play oftentimes a major role, in at least in recent years, right, in presidential elections. And there just isn't a lot of data out there suggesting that our position towards Israel is a major voting issue for more than a small number of people. In Michigan, perhaps more, because there's a bigger Arab and Muslim population there. But there's also a lot of Jews in Michigan. And so I think this idea that that Israel and our policies in Israel is an issue of equal import to, like, the tariffs and inflation or the cuts of healthcare or ICE, it just isn't true. And so you're right that, but El-Sayed, to his credit, is running on Medicare for All and a lot of other, you know, domestic agenda. But I think that the online discourse around these issues are completely out of whack from where voters are and their priorities. I mean, I went through and looked at the New York Times series of polls they did in the battleground, where they asked people, you know, why are you voting for the Democratic candidates? And it was open-ended. And in all those polls, 2 to 3% picked all of the foreign policy issues combined. Right? So you're talking about a small number of people. That doesn't mean, by the way, it's not an important issue. It's just that there are other issues that are more important to voters than this one. And so I do think that when El-Sayed talks about Israel, so makes it so central to his campaign, he's actually distancing himself from the vast majority of voters in a Democratic primary and the general electorate, as opposed to making himself more proximate.
0: So what is happening then with the DNC? Your colleague from the Clinton War Room, James Carville, suggested that Ken Martin should go and he should be replaced by David Hogg, the young survivor from the massacre in school down in Florida, who had a very short tenure. He's brought on to bring in the youth vote, and then Martin quickly fired him.
1: Well, that's not exactly what happened, but let's get to your question.
0: Well, whatever happened, the long and the short of it is, has the electorate changed? Because my sense is that this is a much more conservative country than liberals want to admit, and that there is a sense that the younger generation, Gen Z in particular, are very different, and that the left is having a surge, if you will, in American politics. How do you see the broad picture, and how do you see the future of the DNC, particularly Ken Martin's tenure?
1: Yeah, there's a lot there, Ian. Let me get to it. One is that on Ken, and I know Ken very well, and we've been friends for a long time. I think that if he wants to remain chairman and be successful, he's going to have to make some big changes, and that, you know, in his staff, in his program, he can't, you know, it isn't working right now the way that, you know, in a way that he wanted, and he needs to acknowledge that, and I think make changes and to signal that it's a new day and that he's heard from people, he's listened. I think if he doesn't do that, it's going to be harder for him to survive the kind of maelstrom that's around him right now. I encourage everybody, if you want to learn more about Ken, he just published a very comprehensive memo about what he's done as chair. It's on the DNC Substack. I would encourage everybody to read it. It's very thoughtful. It will give you more perspective about what's happening. And it's Ken defending himself, in essence. And it's a spirited defense that I think is worth taking seriously. The second thing is that there's no question that the Democratic Party is evolving and changing, and that we're leaving the era of the Clintons and Obamas and the Bidens and the Bernies too, right? We're leaving, that's going to be behind us. And a new era is coming, and I welcome that. I think it's important. I think parties need to renew and regenerate and evolve and change over time to be successful. And what I'm excited about is that we are having a vigorous debate now in our family about who we should be and what the direction is. And I think we should welcome that debate. I'm not scared of that debate. And we're going to have a very vigorous debate in our presidential primary starting in just a few months, and which I think is also going to be incredibly healthy for us. And I also, having said that, I also want to say that I think that the sort of surge of the new left is a little bit overstated right now. I mean, there have been hundreds and hundreds of competitive races that we've been in and are in now, right, all across the country, of which there have not been DSA candidates or new left candidates, and certainly not ones that have won. And it's happened in a handful of races, in the bluest parts of the country. But, you know, the 45 candidates running for the House and the Senate who we need to win, if they win, we flip the House and the Senate. You know, none of them are connected to this new left politics, right? They're all kind of more establishment mainstream Democrats. And so I think it's important to recognize there is a new vibe and a new sort of, you know, particularly around the good mayor of New York, who has excited a lot of people and been a very successful mayor so far. But I think this politics is not proven to be successful yet outside of very blue areas of the country. It doesn't mean it won't be, right? I'm being open to the idea that, you know, we may see that may change this time, but so far it hasn't. And I think we shouldn't overstate what's going on, but also we shouldn't dismiss it either. It's a significant development that we have to take seriously in the family.
0: So just in closing, Simon, given that we don't know how serious the fratricide is between the DSA and the New Left and the Democrats and the centrist Democrats. We talked about the Michigan race. But it seems to me that what the Democrats might do to, you know, bury the hatchet is rediscover FDR, who's probably the most important Democrat of all time. And in his State of the Union on January the 11th of 1944, he enunciated a second Bill of Rights, and it's very simple. It says, the right to a useful and remunerative job in the industries or shops or farms of or mines of the nation, the right to earn enough to provide adequate food and clothing and recreation, the right of every farmer to raise and sell his products at a return which will give him and his family a decent living, the right of every businessman, large and small, to trade in an atmosphere of freedom from unfair competition and domination by monopolies at home or abroad, the right of every family to a decent home, the right to adequate medical care and the opportunity to achieve and enjoy good health, the right to an adequate protection from the economic fears of old age, sickness, accident, and unemployment, the right to a good education. So why not run on that?
1: You know that on my Twitter feed, there's a picture of me. My picture is me pointing towards the Four Freedoms engraved at the FDR Memorial in Washington, D.C. So I'm a little, you kind of got me. I'm a little sweet on FDR in general, and that came from his State of the Union address in 1941, right? The Four Freedoms were 3 years preceding what you're describing. Look, I think what you're saying is important because, you know, FDR was a muscular liberal and wasn't just a progressive, right? And I think that his politics is something that we should study and emulate and adapt it to a new day and a new understanding. Certainly, I think that one of the great challenges of the next Democratic Party is going to be what kind of world are we going to live in? I mean, the world that FDR imagined 80 years ago has been pulled apart by Trump in the last just 18 months. And we don't, are we going to go back to some form of FDR, Four Freedoms, Pax Americana, you know, after the Trump era, or what will we build together? I don't know. I mean, I think in some ways, Ian, if I could, two things I'd say. One is, I think the creation of this next Democratic Party is going to be exciting and interesting. And, you know, you're a thought leader in our family, and I think you're going to have a lot of fun in the next few years, you know, doing what you just did, right? Which is putting stuff on the table, kicking stuff around, you know, challenging people when they come on here, as you do everybody. And the second thing is that I think what's very important for your listeners is we need to be reminded that what Trump wants more than anything else in the world is for us to be fighting with each other and not with him. And that we have to recognize that this kind of internal discussion we're having now, the debate we're having, has to remain a debate and a discussion and not a fight. And not fall into factionalism, because you know, and I'm sure you've covered this on your show, that the way that authoritarians stay in power is when the opposition splits. And so we have to do everything we can to try to hang together or hang separately. We need to stick together and figure out a way to, you know, create a bigger and more modern tent and stick together and not to fall into factionalization. And I've been a little bit worried about sort of even prominent members of our family being sort of encouraging something that I would consider to be on the edge of factionalization and factionalism. And we just don't have, we can't do that because we have an election to win. We've got 45 candidates running for the House and the Senate who are remarkable people. I've interviewed every single one of them. You know, we can't in recent months, we can flip the Senate. We can win the House. That's job one. That's where we got to stay focused. We can have this big debate after November. We got 2 years, a year and a half in our presidential primary to have an incredibly vigorous debate. We got one thing we got to do now, which is we got to go win. And we can't lose focus from that. And so I do think that what you're saying, Ian, is I do think there is a lot more that unites us than divides us. And that I think the party is more together than it feels right now, actually. But we've got work to do to keep the, you know, to keep the family together and go win this election. And that's certainly what I'm focused on every day.
0: Well, Simon Rosenberg, I thank you very much for joining us here today.
1: Ian, thank you for all your good work over a long period of time, I will say, by the way.
0: I'm like Father Time, right?
1: Yeah. Well, your bio of me, I sounded like you left out the last part, which is, and he's a dinosaur. I think you left that part out at the end. But anyway, thanks, Ian.
0: All the best. And again, I've been speaking with Simon Rosenberg, a veteran political analyst, strategist, and commentator, the former president and founder of the New Democrat Network, a writer and producer for ABC News, before working on the Dukakis and Clinton presidential campaigns, where he was a member of the 1992 Clinton War Room. And he has a new blog on Substack at Hopium Chronicles, where his latest article is Voters Blame Trump Republicans for Higher Costs, Senate Descends into Trumpian Chaos, Caitlin Collins Responds, Stop Todd Blanche. We're going to take a B-Station break, and we're back with guest host Anna Leah, joining us in a conversation from the Republic of Georgia with Gota Chanturia, an education activist who co-founded a nascent social democratic party in a country where the ruling party jails opposition party leaders.

0: This is Analea for Background Briefing. We turn now to Sacred Velo, the country known in English as Georgia. You're forgiven for not knowing where the tiny country is. Directly below Russia, kitty-corner with Turkey, and with two Caucasian neighbors buffering it from Iran. In 2008, George W. Bush lobbied for both Georgia and Ukraine to join NATO, and he called that failure as his biggest disappointment with German Chancellor Angela Merkel. A few months later, in August, Russia briefly invaded Georgia, and Russia continues to have troops in two disputed territories. Since Russia's invasion of Ukraine, Kremlin-like repression has increased in Georgia. The country has seen an effective ban on Western money, a federal government purge, laws attacking free speech and queer people, restrictions on which universities can teach what. And stop me if you've heard this before. But Georgians didn't just roll over. They protested every day and then took a kind of amnesty break for the 2024 elections. Now, international groups have condemned those elections as unfair, and opposition politicians have largely boycotted parliament since. And then at the end of that year, the ruling party, Georgian Dream, postponed constitutionally mandated processes to integrate with the European Union. In part, that would have required that they make human rights reforms. This kicked off another round of daily protests, which just passed 600 days. To tell us about the state of the protests, we have Goto Chantoria. He has led many of these marches from the front, and he recently co-founded the Movement for Social Democracy, an aspiring political party in Georgia. His education work was made illegal by the Georgian Dream, which gave him time to rack up an eye-watering number of protest-related fines, over $250,000 between him and his father. For context, a subway ride in Tbilisi, the capital, costs about 40 cents. So, Gota, kamarjoba.
1: Thank you for inviting me.
0: It's a pleasure. So, last month, Amnesty International released a report, and it outlined the ruling party's democratic backslide, so systemic human rights abuses, arbitrary detentions, and torture of those prisoners. And the leading legal aid society has counted over 550 arrests. That was even before the most recent round of 15. And that includes opposition party leaders. So why would you want to start a political party in this environment?
1: It's a difficult question. Well, as you've mentioned in the beginning, basically, we've put all our hopes in the 2024 elections, parliamentary elections, which were basically rigged and manipulated. But the thing is that we as Social Democrats, we were very skeptical and critical of the opposition themselves, right? And they also could not basically deliver. It was actually very close. The government received 55% and the opposition received 46%. But after that, the opposition didn't have any sort of like plan, or they couldn't basically deliver and do anything with this, votes, and they didn't have a plan B basically. So we were also skeptical of them, and we knew that after that there's no going back, and the only sort of like hope is for us, for the people, to start the movement, an alternative sort of like movement. Because if you look at the basic, well, obviously the government is like pro-Russian and very aggressive policies and repressions and all that. But if you look at the basic policies of the government and also the opposition, these are, you know, like right-wing sort of like policies, economical policies or education, healthcare, that you wouldn't notice like much difference, right? We knew that the sort of like more leftist ideas, which were marginalized in Georgia because of the Soviet past and everything, had to come basically in the mainstream. So, I mean, that's why we started this movement. And also, I mean, as I've said, we were critical of the opposition. But again, I think that it's very irresponsible to just criticize the opposition and be in the backstage, right? So, I mean, It's a very difficult and scary times, but at the same time, I think that it's the sort of like the right time to basically lead the protest and come on stage. So yeah, now we're in the process of building the political party. In September, we would have our final sort of like general assembly, and hopefully we would officially register Social Democratic Movement, which also I would say that had some inspiration from New York City Mayor Zoran Mamdani, and also the movement in the U.S. If it happened in the U.S., which is not a social democratic or a leftist country, I would say, to say the least, then it can also happen in Georgia. So we'll see. From New York to Tbilisi, we'll see what happens.
0: Yeah, I hope I'm not, telling any secrets when I say a couple people have compared you to me as like, oh, he's like the Tbilisian Zoran Mamdani. I don't know if that's cringe or a compliment, but.
1: I hope the Zoran Mamdani will hear that and would get interested in our movement. We'll see.
0: So, how much does it matter to Georgians who's the mayor of New York City, who's in the White House? Does it affect y'all?
1: Well, yeah, definitely, definitely, and also the international context and geopolitics matters a lot, you know, because all this, you know, crazy shift in the Georgian government started after Russia invaded Ukraine. Obviously, there were a lot of craziness happening in Georgia before that, but still, like, there was this tremendous shift in the Georgian government after that. And also after this, I don't know, ultra right-wing movements, whether it would be in the US or Argentina or in other places, it affects small countries like Georgia a lot. And also the US has been Georgia's ally for the past 35 years since it's got its independence. It was actually our number one ally. Even in the war in 2008, we've got backed up by George W. Bush. So yeah, I mean, we've never thought that now the government has no actually like strategic communication with the US, and I would say that it's I mean, we never had a case in our history. It's like the communication we say in Georgian that it's below zero, you know, like it's actually crazy. So yeah, definitely the situation in the US affects us internationally a lot. And I would say that the stuff that is happening, whether in Ukraine or in Palestine or in other places, Uganda and other places, or Sudan, sorry, obviously it affects, and also Georgian government uses a lot of propaganda that is used there as well. So I mean, yeah, and also because we are a very small country, a tiny country, it's not a sort of like top priority in the international arena, right? And also that's why the government has some space basically to manipulate, because no one actually, yeah, they don't have enough sort of like time and effort to deal with the sort of like Georgian government. And also Russia is very much engaged, and because they're basically are not successful in Ukraine, obviously Georgia is like plan B, I would say. So shortly, that's about it.
0: The head of the history department for Ilya University, so this is the pro-Western university. His history department was cut by the regime, and he told me that if Ukraine stands, Georgia might see change, but if Ukraine falls, Georgia might be next. I mean, how are people on Rustaveli Avenue, how are people in Georgia watching the war unfold?
1: In Ukraine, yeah, definitely everyone is supportive. I mean, we've been fighting with with Russia, I don't know, for centuries, you know, and the our territories are still occupied. 20% of Georgia is occupied, and they're like so close, you know. I mean, we are now in the capital, Tbilisi, and they're literally like 40 minutes from the capital. I personally remember it very well. The bombs were dropped, even in the capital near the airport. So many people lost their lives. Yeah, even before that, when we got independence from Soviet Union, you know, there were like two front civil war in Georgia. We have more than 200,000, up to 300,000 internally displaced people in Georgia. So, I mean, these traumas are still haunting the Georgian people. And this is actually one of the propaganda that the Georgian government, or the Georgian Dream government, is using. You know, like that they're saying that if it's not us, if they're going to change us, you know, then there will be war in Georgia. And they're using all these pictures and videos from Ukraine or from the past, you know, and basically trying to sort of like have an impact on these traumas and memories of the Georgian people. So, I mean, and a lot of people also like voluntarily went to Ukraine to fight with the Ukrainian people. So, I mean, yeah, we're as two nations, I would say we're very close. Obviously, Ukraine is a much bigger and larger country than us. We're just 3 million, not three, but like 4 million people. A lot of people have emigrated. But yeah, we're very close. And Ukraine was actually one of the first country who also helped us in 2008. So yeah, I think that our paths are close. And also, yeah, the future. If Ukraine succeeds, obviously we have a much more chance to succeed. So we'll see.
0: So, I'm really wary of comparing our situations too much because the US has such a long history of strong democratic institutions. But you're also talking to a group of people that are in their 6th year of President Trump. So, I guess it seems like in Georgian culture, there's like a mythical place for your heroes. I don't know if we have that here. Do you get tired? Do you have words that Americans who are getting tired should hear? What is it like to do this day in and day out for such a long time?
1: Yeah, obviously, the context in a way obviously is different. But then again, you know, like repressions and injustice is injustice, you know, and injustice anywhere is, you know, basically it can spread everywhere. That's why, you know, like the injustices and the oppression and repressions in the US affects, you know, everyone around the world, and is used by the autocrats or oligarchs around the world, right? Because if the US does something that is wrong, then everyone, you know, says that, well, if they're doing, then we can do it as well, right? But yeah, obviously it's tiring. Obviously it's very difficult. But there's no other way, you know, like morally, there's no other way. Pragmatically, also strategically, there's no other way. And one thing that these, you know, like autocrats or oligarchs and all these people are doing well is that they have good, you know, like connections, and they're also sharing experiences with each other. Because we've seen that, you know, like before the parliamentary elections, and even before Orbán was sacked, I would say, in Hungary. I mean, he visited Georgia so many times, you know, like a lot. And he was sharing experiences. Russians were sharing experiences, and others, you know, like Ben-Gvir, you know, like from Israel, you know, he literally came to Georgia numerous times. And also the ministers, you know, interior minister went to Israel to see how they were dealing with the Palestinian prisoners, you know, and he was showing, you know, like how inhumanely basically they were treating the. So, I mean, Yeah, again, it's a difficult task to be standing and to be fighting, especially like I personally have three kids, like 10, 3, and 10 months old. And it's especially like in a situation where you are fined with hundreds of thousands of lari, like half a million lari. It's very difficult, but again, like we don't have any other choice. And also we have some, I don't know, inspiring examples from current, like from present and also from the past as well. Like we were raised of, again, as you've said, like from historical examples, from people who were brave, courageous, So yeah, I mean, again, yeah, there's no other way. And morally also, like, as again, I've mentioned my kids. So I mean, when they will grow up, obviously they're gonna ask like, where were you when all this were happening? At least I would, like I can say that at least I was basically fighting. But then again, I'm an optimistic person, so I mean, I think that we have a lot of stuff to be optimistic about. Like we're still fighting, we still have this different sort of like social movements, groups who are fighting, support internationally. So yeah, I mean, even like this sort of like discussion that we are having, I mean, there are countries that they don't have this sort of like luxury, right? So yeah, I mean, there's no other way just to continue, keep on fighting. But definitely, as I've said, one thing that we need to concentrate and do better is for either social democrats or democratic socialists or just democrats or anyone who's not an autocrat or supporting autocrats, we need to, like basically make connections and unite. This is what the other side is doing better than us. So, yeah.
0: So, Gota, Kamarjoba, stay safe out there.
1: Thanks. Thanks so much. And looking forward for your documentary.
0: That was Gota Chantodia joining us from Tbilisi, Georgia. The educator and activist is a co-founder of the Movement for Social Democracy, which anticipates to become an opposition political party in September.
2: And this has been Background Briefing. I'm Ian Masters, and I'd like to thank producers Graham Fitzgibbon and Asher Price. 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

0: KNSJ is proud to present The Electric Picnic, a show about poetry and prose, hosted by Sue Taylor, San Diego poet, short story writer, and educator.
1: Hi, everybody out there. What a great day to sit in the cool of my backyard with some iced water and watermelon as snacks. And I hope you can find a place here in the shade. We've got the wall and the picnic table here. I'm Susan Taylor. This is KNSJ 89.1 FM, all volunteer radio. My show is called The Electric Picnic, a show about poetry, prose, and spoken word. So please get settled down, have some water. There you go, some watermelon and a spoon and a napkin. And I know you're going to have these summertime blues with all this heat absolutely dispelled today when you hear the poetry of my artist poet guest today. Her name is Tamara Davis. She goes by Tam, and her artist name, her creative name, is Tam Da Artist. And Tam will be reading some great poems for you. We'll talk about them and talk a little bit about the life of being a poet. So Tam Da Artist, welcome to the Electric Picnic.
2: Thank you. It's my pleasure. Thank you for having me on.
1: I always ask my guest poets, what got you started writing poetry?
2: Just emotions, I suppose, feelings, living life, and having thoughts. And I just put them down on paper.
1: Being a human.
2: Yes, being a human.
1: Did you enjoy reading poetry when you were in school?
2: I've always been fascinated with words, with vocabulary, and that's what really, to be able to take a blank piece of paper and bring it to life, whether you're an artist or a poet of any sort, to be able to take a blank piece of paper and a pen and bring it to life is something that always have fascinated me, and I love art, in all forms, from music and poetry to like painting and fashion. And I started off, with Dr. Seuss and stuff, just the rhyming words, the simplicity, the simple words. And so when I write, it's from that perspective, from like where anyone can understand. It's simple. It's not like ambiguous and long, drawn out. It's short, concise. It's straight to the point.
1: So I noticed that when I was reading your poems, that they're very accessible.
2: Yeah, it's nothing you have to hide or sweep, put under the rug or the pillow or none of these things. Hide it. It's coffee. This coffee table material.
1: I've had poets on the show, Tim, who have gotten MFAs, they've published tons of books and all that. I myself haven't had any formal instruction in writing poetry. I started writing during COVID, but I was an English teacher and I always liked poetry and I have some favorite poets. Robert Frost would be one, Mary Oliver, Billy Collins. Have you taken a formal instruction in writing poetry?
2: No, I've never had formal instruction. I like creativity. I like stuff that comes natural, like unedited, raw. Stuff that comes. It's just meaningful to me.
1: Yeah. Do you have a book written? Have you put your poems into publication?
2: I'm in a couple of compilations. I'm in a couple of compilation books. One of them is entitled Chasing Butterflies. I did a self-published entitled Bundles of Serenity, and also Still Here with Poets Underground, Volume 2. Yeah, I have three poems inside there as well. And yeah, so I haven't done any for myself. However, I am working on towards that, also working towards tracks, putting music behind some of my poetry as well. Awesome. And speaking of poets. I love like Maya Angelou and like Tupac Shakur. Tupac is like my mentor.
1: Yeah,
2: So.
1: I can hear the rap in your poetry. The hip hop. Let me say, and yes, congratulations on being recognized by Poets Underground.
2: Thank you.
1: Quite an achievement. Well, let's get started. What would you like to start with?
2: One of my poems.
1: Yes, please.
2: Oh, okay. I have one entitled Incomplete. It's entitled Incomplete. It's like, I'll do whatever I can to help make a difference and expand the consciousness of humanity. It's in me, a part of my journey to assist in raising the vibration from the 3 to the 5D, elevating our energy, switching over to a higher frequency, to a higher state of being in our purest form. No more ego, only love. Now let's gravitate as one. Flip the script of the nation, set a new foundation. No more suffering, no more starvation. End outdated laws, rules, barriers. End segregation. Divided is not how we're supposed to be. You ever heard of one team, one dream? That means together we can conquer anything. We're like a puzzle. We need every piece. Without each other, we are incomplete. We're like a puzzle. We need every piece. Without each other, we are incomplete. Yeah, I entitled that one Incomplete.
1: I like that very much. I like how
2: Thank you.
1: you mix in a prose form with the rhyming too. So moving it from 3 to 5D, are you talking about dimensions from the third?
2: Dimensions, yes. From what we, it's just a higher state of consciousness, just gravitating from what everybody being controlled, you know, to thinking more with your heart and including others, because it's life is bigger than just yourself. It's bigger than just us or a certain race or color or whatever you want to call it, group of people.
1: It's a very, very, very thought-provoking poem. Thank you for that. It's expansive. It gives me hope, that we could sometimes become a united peoples. There's that hope in there.
2: Yes.
1: Realistic too.
2: Yes, it's something that we can achieve if we put our ego aside
1: It's an
2: and make
1: excellent.
2: thoughts with our heart.
1: Excellent title, Incomplete. There's more work to be done.
2: Incomplete. Yes. And we won't be complete or solid until we unify, till we get together. Unity.
1: Very nice. What else would you like to read?
2: Well, I have Here to Love, because I believe that we were all put on earth to love, that we shouldn't be suffering and apart and struggling and going off of age or your, you know, health. But just being like a human, being treated as a human and loved as a human, accepted as a human, that we all have something to offer. So it's entitled Here to Love. It's like burning Palo Santo and sage, nothing but love and goodness streaming through my veins. Asking God to rid me of all negativity and pain, just trying to see the light of day. No more suffering. Been through enough if I must say so myself. Yet and still to others, I provide the light. I'm a beacon of hope, moving up the ladder. Indeed, I'm throwing down a rope. It's lonely at the top, once I was told. Besides, if you aren't helping others, what you doing it for? Life's so much bigger than yourself. We were all put here to love. God's children. No one's below or above. We were all put here to love. Yeah, it's entitled Here to Love.
1: What a great line. Moving up the ladder, throwing down a rope. You are the ultimate helper.
2: Yeah. That brings me to...
1: What a great line. Moving up the ladder, throwing down a rope. You are the ultimate helper.
2: Yeah. That brings me to... Like, set your ego free.

0: prohibiting me from being who I came to be. Something to talk about, something to see, helping to change the world by spreading love and peace is something that means a lot, very important to me. Uplift the morale of society. There should be no one suffering, experiencing poverty. Help others in need. Ain't no future in greed. Think in terms of us and we, as opposed to just your needs. Set your ego free. There's no future in greed. Think in terms of us and we, as opposed to just your needs. Set your ego free. Yeah.
1: Very nice. Thank you. Yeah, these are wonderful poems. You're listening to KNSJ 89.1 FM. I'm your host, Susan Taylor. The show is The Electric Picnic, a show about poetry, prose, and spoken word. And my guest today is Tam DeArtis. Tam, do you write every day?
0: There was a time where I was writing 15 to 20 poems a day. It slowed down, and it comes back every now and again. However, if I'm not writing like in a notebook, then I have my phone with the notes. Mm-hmm. And so I will write something in there. But basically, I write all the time. I'm frequently writing. Sometimes it subsides for a little while because you have to be in a certain like creative mode or zone. And when the outside life is pulling you out, then, you know, I have to tend to things that are outside. So that takes over. But when I'm able to just sit back and relax and maybe listen to some binaural beats and, you know, or be free in nature, then I'm able to create.
1: Yeah, thank you for talking about your process.
0: Thank you.
1: That is a lot, 15 poems in one day. I feel like I've worked if I've gotten one long poem, but I do write haiku every day.
0: Oh, okay. Yes.
1: I could do that.
0: Yeah, that makes sense. Mines are different, different lengths, but I have some that are more, you know, longer and they have like tracks behind them. But mostly I write self-love, like to inspire and empower others. So I write a lot of self-love poems mostly.
1: Yeah, I could see how that would be helpful to people, therapeutic too.
0: Yes, because it's like dark times we're living in, kind of trying right now, and people losing faith and afraid and stuff like that. And I just think that you should always know that things are always going to be okay, no matter what, that it'll always be okay. And just never give up. Keep pushing forward and stay optimistic.
1: Yeah, I hear that.
0: Yeah.
1: Very nice. So I know you have a grandson. You said he's an artist too. Does he write poetry?
0: No, he doesn't write poetry. He's a pianist.
1: Okay.
0: Yeah, he plays on the piano or keyboard. Uh-huh. The one with 88 keys. Yeah. Yeah, he's a big fan of like Mozart and Beethoven even. However, he composes his own music as well. Yeah.
1: Talent at such a young age.
0: Yeah, he taught himself. He's self-taught. Mm. And he just loves music, and I take him around and let him get as much experience musically as possible. So he's been to a couple of open mics and a talent show.
1: Beautiful. So you are creative in the genre of poetry, and what other kind of art do you do?
0: I make earrings. I love crystals. So I make earrings out of crystal, the gemstones, uh-huh. And I also make bracelets. Cool. I wear a lot of bracelets.
1: Uh-huh.
0: So, yeah, I do that. I make, like, all natural products, holistic.

0: things like body butter and creams.
1: Oh.
0: I'll also make teas, like tea blends, herbal blends.
1: Uh-huh.
0: Yeah, with different herbs, organic herbs. Yeah, so.
1: Yeah, that's very interesting. You're certainly busy.
0: Yeah, I'm busy. However, I'm free.
1: Uh-huh.
0: Yes.
1: Do you consider yourself a reader too? Do you have time in there to read?
0: I don't read. I'm not an avid reader, and when I read like things that I'm interested in, things that I like. The same thing with, you know, like TV. I don't watch TV, so it has to be like a documentary or maybe a biography, something that I'm interested in, like nature or another country or different types of food, like traveling and stuff like that. But I'm not into just, you know, reading.
1: Yeah.
0: I love children's stories and stuff.
1: I like audiobooks. That way I can clean the house and cook dinner and walk the dog and listen to books. Although I tried listening to, there was some audiobook, Great American Poets, and it was Emily Dickinson, Robert Frost, and Carl Sandburg, Maya Angelou. And I didn't like that as an audio version. I'd rather see the words on the page.
0: Yes.
1: Mm-hmm.
0: Yes. Yes, you left out Shakespeare. I'm just kidding.
1: Do you read at open mics around town?
0: Yes, but I recite. So my poetry, I recite it. I don't read off of a phone or off of a notebook. I just speak the poems.
1: Yeah, so I guess you're more of a spoken word type of poet.
0: Spoken words. Yeah, I speak words.
1: Well, it's a little bit different. It's a little bit more movement involved. I don't know if you know Dolores Fisher. She's been on the show, and she's an actor and a poet, but when she gets up to read a poem, she's just stomping and clapping her hands and really full of energy. It's fun to watch her.
0: Oh, she's entertaining, sound like.
1: Yeah, she is. She is. She's got some great stories.
0: Yes. Okay. Is she from San Diego as well?
1: Yeah. Yeah, teaches at, she might teach at UCSD poetry and speech and drama, maybe.
0: Oh, yeah, that's exciting.
1: I've seen her at Speech Bar in La Mesa. And she's been on the show. And the interesting thing, and I find this with a lot of poets, they're also very humble. You know, they're writing and they're performing and they're touching people. And many times they just say, you know, it just comes natural. And I have to think there's some work behind there.
0: Yeah, it comes natural, and it just feels like it's part of your movement, what you were put here to do, like your purpose. Because I believe that we all have a purpose and a reason why we're here. We're all equipped with gifts and talent. And so yeah. I believe that our job is to discover what that talent is, our gift, and enhance it, and then share it with the world.
1: I know you'd be very welcome at the second Sunday poetry reading at Space Bar in La Mesa. The second Sunday, it's at 2:30 to 4:30.
0: 30 to 40.
1: Used to be run by a poet named Jim Moreno, but he recently passed away. But there's some very progressive poets there. Dolores Fisher, who I was mentioning, has been there a couple of times.
0: Okay. I've heard of Space Bar before.
1: Mm-hmm. It's over by kind of close to Helix High School, if you know that area. On University Avenue.
0: Yes. Yes, near, yes. Yes, uh-huh.
1: Well, let's get back to more of your poetry.
0: Okay, well, I wrote something entitled Doctor. It's I Take Care of Me, but it's entitled Doctor. And it's like, I'm my own doctor. I take care of me. I don't need no outside source, no outside entity prodding and probing at me, working for the man and don't give a care about me. Charismatic, carefree, away with words, organically. Can't tell me nothing is what I was expressing at the beginning. I'm my own doctor. I take care of me. I provide myself with all the essentials that I need. I don't worry nobody. I'm problem free. Not concerned with what others think of me. I let them do and say what they wanna do and think. My attention remains on me. No time for drama is the remedy for all the madness going on around me. I'm my own doctor. I'm my own doctor. I'm my own doctor. I'm my own doctor. I take care of me.
1: Wish that it was so easy. I have several doctor's appointments.
0: I decided that I was my own doctor because I don't really trust the system and stuff to take care of me. So I was diagnosed in 2017 with Graves' disease, hyperthyroidism. I had a goiter and it was affecting my thyroid. And I went to the doctor and then they sent me to a specialist, an endocrinologist. And they were telling me that I needed to take 10 milligrams of some medication called methimazole in the morning and 10 milligrams at night. And when I asked her for how long, she told me for the rest of my life. And then she told me that I would also need like a surgery within a year, iodine surgery on my thyroid. And so I told her that I needed to do research. And so I started talking to people, some of my friends that were natural, and doing a little research on the disease. And I came up with a regimen, and it was majority like essential oils and stuff, herbs. And within 6 to 8 months, you know, I gave up fast food and went to an alkaline, like water. So I only drink natural spring water and I cured it. And so, I had lost like 40 pounds in less than a month. I had dark circles around my eyes and my hair was falling out and I had no energy at all. And so, yeah, so that's how I became suspicious. And then I don't trust the system and the doctors and all that stuff. That's why I take care of myself. So that's why I made that. I'm my own doctor. And also I came up with a poem and it's called Influence You. And I spend a lot of time alone to help connect to spirit. I seek answers. I meditate, and clear as day, I can hear it. Knowing in my heart that it's the truth, because I could feel it too. It changes my mood. It changes my view. I get a whole new perspective, a whole new direction, a whole new attitude. So blessed I'm able to keep my focus where I need to. In order to progress in this world that's so unpredictable, they try and keep you so confused, not knowing what's right or wrong. They target your soul, your morals, and your values too. Stand your ground and don't let them influence you. But that's how I came up with that poem entitled Influence You.
1: And you are an influencer. You're very inspiring. That condition, hypothyroidism, is fairly common. My husband's been diagnosed and I too am. But one holistic approach that we're using is to eat at least one Brazil nut every day.
0: There's
1: very high in psyllium, which is supposed to be good for men.
0: Yes.
1: Thyroid test.
0: Yeah, I'm familiar with Arizona.
1: They're tasty too.
0: Yeah, and they are yeah, they're thick.
1: Know, you feel like I'm ruining something here.
0: It's thick. It's hardy.
1: Get that hunger pain in the middle of the day, pop a
0: Yeah.
1: Brazil nut.
0: A Brazil nut, yes. Yes.
1: That's the cheapest thing in the world.
0: They're cheaper than goji berries.
1: Okay.
0: Yeah, goji berries are very those ones are expensive. And so is cacao and like hemp seeds.
1: Okay.
0: Yeah. But they're very, very good for you.
1: Yeah.
0: Superfoods. Yes.
1: Well, you
0: Yeah.
1: look real
0: Oh
1: healthy, and you eat a must
0: yeah.
1: eat a very healthy diet too.
0: Yes. Well, I don't eat no beef, no pork, you know, like lamb and stuff. I gave all that stuff up in 2019. So, yeah, I've been clean every since then, but I do still, you know, I eat fish and some chicken and stuff, lean stuff.
1: Yeah.
0: But yes, I drink alkaline water and herbs. I have a lot of herbs that I drink. Different ones and stuff, and yes, vitamins, herbal vitamins like soursop and
1: Okay.
0: moringa.
1: Wow.
0: Yeah,
1: So,
0: I like great stuff.
1: when we talked a little bit before the show about community, who do you see as your audience?
0: My audience, I can break it down to you like this. It's my tribe. It's my community. It's a conscious bunch of folks that thrive off of love, peace, and harmony. How it should be. Genuinely caring for us. Yes, that means everybody. All included, non-excluded. My definition of rainbow. By following this vision, we can all grow. And turn this world into what it's meant to be, something so beautiful. But yeah, my tribe is the like-minded individuals, like me, the people that care about humanity and other folks, and all the victims of humanity.
1: Yeah.
0: That's my audience. And you be surprised because different ages approach me, all different races, different genders, like, you know, male and female, like, you just never know. I spoke a poem one day and the lady was going through a divorce and she came up to me and, you know, she was really touched. Brought her to tears. But yeah, you never know. When I post, I see. From older people to the younger people, people who I would think would not really be interested or listening. And those are like main audience.
1: Wouldn't it be wonderful if 100% of the people on planet Earth did care about each other, but there's that I don't even know what percentage is of people that just are full of hate and rage.
0: It would be great because you don't get along with everybody. I know that. I know that that's not realistic. I just feel that you can greet people or just say hi. If it's not your cup of tea, then you should just distance yourself. However, I don't think that like you should belittle somebody or try to tell them how to, they should think or be. When I write, I just put it out there. And you can take bits and pieces or take it how you want to take it, but it's not to tell you do this, do that, because I understand that people come from different backgrounds and we come from different times. And if it's all you know, then it's all you know? But you still can like be inspired or maybe food for thought. like, I never thought about it like that. Oh, or maybe you're right. Or, oh, well, maybe if I, just to spark, get a little attention. But I know that we can't, just change everybody or everyone don't think the same. And I know there's a lot of rules, like barriers and stuff in between us. But if we just like treat people, I know it sounds cliche, how you would want to be treated or how you would want your someone in your family or someone that you do love and care dearly about, how you want them to be treated. If not, just remove yourself.
1: The golden rule are old words, but they still are so necessary. Let me
0: Very
1: ask
0: much.
1: Tam the artist, if you were teaching writing in school or homeschooling, how would you teach your class to be poets?
0: To be poets, I would have them like maybe write a cluster of their like emotions, feelings. Probably ask them open-ended question. Or how would you feel if this happened or that, and then elaborate from there. Yeah, from or from like a favorite color, or and then we would describe probably what do you think that color would taste like, or how do you think it would feel, or how do you feel when you see this or wear this, or just to elaborate on something.
1: Those are all excellent prompts. I'm a big believer in creating prompts. If I'm giving a poetry workshop or writing to prompts, there was one the other day. I get a lot of poetry emails from different things, and the prompt was that you walk into a strange, a place that you don't really know, and there's a door that's open. And you just write about that, the possibilities. Do you go through the door? Do you slam the door? Do you stay on your own side? That would bring a lot of feelings.
0: Yeah, beautiful, because it's like you walking into the field of all possibilities. So anything that you would want or want to happen, that would be like your future. So that'd be like stepping into like how they say the first day of the rest of your life. Yeah.
1: Yeah, well, facing an open door is so universal. I mean, all
0: Yeah.
1: ages, all types of people, no matter what language, who hasn't seen an open door? And
0: Yes.
1: what everybody would say about the possibilities about that situation would be so different. And
0: Yes.
1: that's really fun with poetry to see how different people respond to the same prompt.
0: Yes.
1: Their past experiences.
0: Yeah.
1: What do you like about Tupac's writing?
0: Tupac. I
1: Tupac's.
0: love Tupac because Tupac, you're talking about his writing, but of him in general, he was a product of a one-night stand and his embryo was cultivated in prison. So his mother was in jail the whole time. She was carrying him. And so maybe like a month or a week before he was to be born, she was released, but she received like harsh treatment and stuff. So she was thrown in a hole and sometimes given bread and water or egg and water and stuff like that. And so he had it rough like since the beginning. And I love how he spoke about the struggle and hard times that we face here, and he still like dealt with it and survived, but he made up in his mind that like his mother taught him, if you can't find something to live for, then you best find something to die for. So he was dedicated to it, he was dedicated. So he knew like eventually they would kill him, but he still stood strong and spoke his truth and his words, and he lets you know like he was just a human, so you would see him in good times, bad times, But it was the same. And he explained it as his life being like a soap opera. He said, my life is just like yours. It's like a soap opera. He said, except mine is like a soap opera. You get to watch it from beginning to end, you know? But it's just the same as everybody else. I like how he put himself as a human and how he say, believe and you can achieve. Just look at me. Against all odds, though life is hard, we carry on. Living in the projects, broke with no lights on. To all deceased that follow me, protect your essence. Reborn with less, but you're still precious. You know what I mean? Like he,
1: Thank
0: very,
1: you.
0: very, he's doll. He's dope.
1: Thank you for explaining that. And also, thank you very much for gently correcting my pronunciation of Tupac.
0: Yeah, Tupac.
1: Can go, you old white woman, Tupac? Where's that
0: Oh.
1: come from?
0: No, but that a lot of people they say that, you know, that AI and all that stuff too.
1: Yeah.
0: But Tupac Shakur. Yeah, I
1: Okay.
0: love Tupac. Very controversial
1: They're thinking too much about six pack and two
0: though.
1: pack.
0: A 12 pack numbers.
1: Oh,
0: Yeah, you're going too far in the future. You're like, I'm getting off this interview. It's time to.
1: well, why did hip start? Why did hip hop ever come about?
0: Hip hop. Hip hop is just expressing the struggles and the hard times that's in your community. I don't know. I think that we are very creative people in general and can, you know, basically, how they say, make something out of nothing. Make something out of nothing. Yeah. But hard times basically is what brought about hip hop, I'm sure. But it also expressed like laughter and you know, like good times too, joy.
1: Yeah, I'm just
0: Not just bad times.
1: Googling Tupac Shakur here. Gosh, he was only 25 when he died.
0: Oh, you don't know about Tupac. Yeah, he was born June 16th, 1971. He's a Gemini. He was born in Harlem. Yeah, I love Tupac. I'm a diehard Tupac fan.
1: What I want to know is you've been talking and reciting, and even
0: Yeah.
1: about Tupac, you get into his songs. How do you have such a sharp memory to be able to memorize all your poems?
0: I think that's a gift as well. I think that that's a gift too. I'm grateful because I know a lot of people that can't or don't or and they I get asked this question sometimes from different people, but it's because I listen to a lot of music from like classic rock to hip hop, and I love music. I love words. I love vocabulary, and I've been listening to it like all my life. And so I know a lot of lyrics from people from, you know, way back in the day to modern day. And I just figured if I could recite like other people's words, then I should be able to recite my own. And there was a current rapper and he had a platinum song and he didn't even know the lyrics to it. And I was saying like, that's crazy to me. I'm like, that could not be me. So that also encouraged me to memorize and, you know, remember my own stuff.
1: Maybe if I practiced, I could do it more. I've memorized, so I know words to a lot of Johnny Cash songs, the Pledge of Allegiance, the Lord's Prayer, you know, those kind of things that you've been saying all the time, but yeah, I'm just out of practice. I just think I need to have it printed out.
0: Yeah, and then you start having so much up in your head. So many, you have so many poems though, like so many, like it's like people can say something and then it triggers. Oh, you know.
1: Well, see,
0: Like
1: I'm in my mid-70s, but I will say I have memorized. I remember the birthdays of all eight of my grandchildren. So I guess that counts for something.
0: Yeah, that's beautiful. That's beautiful, and that's very important. as well. Yeah. So yeah, sounds like you're like from my parents' generation.
1: I might not remember what I'm going to buy at the grocery store. I get
0: No,
1: the
0: you have to have a note.
1: if you forgot your list, it's like, oh, what was that thing? What was that one thing I came here for?
0: Yeah, or you have to count out how many things you need, like 5 or 10 or something like that, and it'll help you more too, because you know, like, wait, I came here for 5 things. What was the 5th thing?
1: But you know, there's no shame in putting these categories. They really help as memory aids. Like I'm figuring, what was I going to buy in the dairy department, in the produce department, in the meat department, something like that. The baked goods, and then I could, you know, oh yeah, something in the baked goods. It must have been gluten-free bread, or you know, so I can picture where I'm going around in the grocery store.
0: Sorry about that. What happened?
1: Oscar, right there.
0: Oh, I'm here. I'm here.
1: Well, we've got a few more minutes. What I know, I definitely want to hear your poem, the one
0: Detoxify?
1: "Detoxify." Yeah, and we,
0: Detoxify.
1: I think we have time for three poems.
0: Detoxify. Tie-dye sky. OB nightlife. 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
1: Oh, that's great. I was checking out at the grocery store the other day, and they had the magazines there, and one was called "Live Well," and I thought, or was there "Well-Being"? That would make a perfect poem to submit to that magazine. Yeah, it's
0: To
1: so
0: well-being.
1: you're so clever with the rhyming, and
0: You're right.
1: it doesn't sound like the da, you know, roses are red, violets are blue. It's very natural the way you do it. Just really cool. That was very impressive. Thank you.
0: Oh, thank you. Thank you very much. I have another poem. It's entitled Only You Can Decide. And I wrote this poem like when they were doing the vaccines and the COVID time. It's like, hate to interrupt your frequency, disrupt your vibe, but pay close attention to the things I mention, which speaks truth. It won't be televised. Only those who can see, meaning those who are wise, can tell what's true, can see through the lies. Don't just stand in the crowd. Don't just Don't just follow the crowd. Don't just stand in the line. You have to do your own research in order to discern. You have to use your mind. Take off the rose-colored glasses. You're not blind. Don't follow the masses. What's best for you, only you can decide. Yeah, it's called Only You Can Decide.
1: Yeah. I see you as a life coach. You know, you could be having like, be like on television or do a podcast, because it's such positive thinking.
0: Positive. Yeah.
1: Do you ever get down? Like sad?
0: Yes. I get down. I get sad and stuff too. But see, my thing is, when I began to share poetry, because I've been writing off and on, not all my life, not since I was a kid, like other people, the first time I picked up a microphone was in 2021, like maybe around September, October, at the Template in Ocean Beach. That's the first time I was ever on a microphone. And yeah, I get sad and stuff, but I just, like other poets that I was hearing and listening to, everybody is broken. Mm-hmm. Everybody is sad. Everybody is, have like dark poetry. And so I was thinking, what is it we missing? We need some love. We need some light. We need some positivity. We need some togetherness. We need some uplifting. We need some inspiration. We need, you know? And so that's how I formatted my style. And it was for like self-love and to uplift people. And I wanted my poetry to be different, not long, drawn out. I wanted it to be like a breath of fresh air, like just, you know? And so that's why I write the way I write. I spread love. I spread peace. I spread positivity. It's all in me. I love to see others happy and free to be who they are meant to be. There's so much going on in the world today. So much negativity. I refuse to focus on hate. I keep my faith and sights on peace. When things become a burden, I turn to nature to release. There's nowhere else I'd rather be than in harmony with the birds and the trees, or being surrounded within an ocean breeze. That constant reminder that fine is everything. Just keep spreading love, peace, and positivity. And so that's where that's my motto.
1: I noticed in Toxicity and some of your other poems, you end with repeating, you know.
0: Yes.
1: Cleanse yourself.
0: Detoxify.
1: Why do you do that, the repetition?
0: Repetition? Sometimes it swings back, like when you're making like a loop. I don't know. Sometimes it swings. Sometimes it swings back. It's like a flow. Yeah, it's like a flow, and it just comes. I write the way it comes to me, and yeah.
1: it leaves a good ending, you know, because you've got the words in your head, and detoxify yourself. I think I need to go and drink some spinach juice or something.
0: Drink okra water.
1: Okay. So I think that you're prompting us to be responsible ourselves, to find the truth, to be looking, you know, that there are answers out there. What about things that are just systemic and seem hard to change?
0: Well, my motto is I don't put too much energy in what I can't control. I don't focus on what I can't control. What you, you know, like you don't have no control over. What you focus on grows. So I think in positive light, or I'm optimistic by nature. And so I don't complain. Mm-hmm. I don't complain. I'm grateful for all happenings. I know that you have to take the good and the bad and call it life. It can't be one-sided, and it can't be all good. It can't be all bad. And the same thing with the, you know, black and white, balance and harmony, the yin and yang. Like, that's the way of life, like up and down. There's polarities to everything. So you can't have just one, and there's a lot of bad. So if there's a problem, then you have to deal with it. You have to face it, not let it linger or fester upon you or spread. You have to just deal with it hands on, right away, or do what you can, or do your best, and then, you know, leave it in God's hands.
1: Yeah, very nice.
0: Yeah, it'll always be okay. It's always okay, you know, like they say, what don't kill you only makes you stronger. So I think that all the bad things that you go through is preparing you for greater things in life, but you have to go through certain things in order to get to the next step or to get here, or, you know, you're not ready for this. But if you go through this, then it will prepare you for this. Mm. So, yeah, I always look like optimistically, you know, when I speak, and then when I speak to people, because you got to have like hope. If not, then you just, you know, you might be suicidal. You might give up. You might, you know, go on a rampage. There's no telling. You might be a drug addict or alcoholic or like all these things, abusing.
1: Well, thank you so much. This is KNSJ 89.1 FM, people-powered radio. We all do what we love on the station, music, talk, books, and poetry. And my guest today, I've been so pleased to have you on the show today, Tamara Davis. She goes by Tam, if you see her on the street, Tam the Artist. And thank you so much for taking time in your day to be on the show today.
0: Yes, thank you so much for having me. It's my pleasure.
1: You're welcome. So I have been thinking a lot also about community and divided peoples and nations. I was reminded of Robert Frost's poem, The Mending Wall. Robert Frost is a beloved American poet, and he lived in the Northeast section. And if you go up the Northeast section of the United States, and if you go up there, you don't see a lot of wooden fences, but you do see rock walls. And there might be some parts where there's wood to have a gate. But his poem speaks a lot about the divisions people put up between themselves and kind of questioning that. Is that for the better or the worse of society? This is Mending Wall by Robert Frost. Something there is that doesn't love a wall, that sends the frozen groundswell under it and spills the upper boulders in the sun and makes gaps even two can pass abreast. The work of hunters is another thing. I have come after them and made repair where they have left not one stone on a stone, but they would have the rabbit out of hiding to please the yelping dogs. The gaps, I mean, no one has seen them made or heard them made. But at spring mending time, we find them there. I let my neighbor know beyond the hill, and on a day we meet to walk the line and set the wall between us once again. We keep the wall between us as we go, to each the boulders that have fallen, to each. We have to use a spell to make them balance. Stay where you are until our backs are turned. We wear our fingers rough with handling them. Oh, just another kind of outdoor game, one on a side. It comes to little more. There where it is, we do not need the wall. He is all pine and I am apple orchard. My apple trees will never get across and eat the cones under his pines, I tell him. He only says, good fences make good neighbors. Spring is the mischief in me, and I wonder if I could put an ocean in his head. Why do they make good neighbors? Isn't it where there are cows? But here there are no cows. Before I built a wall, I'd ask to know what I was walling in or walling out, and to whom I was like to give offense. Something there is that doesn't love a wall, that wants it down. I could say elves to him, but it's not exactly elves, and I'd rather he said it for himself. I see him there, bringing a stone grasped firmly by the top, in each hand like an old stone savage armed. He moves in darkness, as it seems to me, not of woods only and the shade of trees. He will not go behind his father's saying, and he likes having thought of it so well. He says again, good fences make good neighbors. So are you wanting the fence to be between you, or the fence to have gaps in it, leaning over the gaps? I have one more poem. Was thinking about how we all sometimes say things, and we say the same things or feel differently. I wrote this yesterday. What some things mean. Some things mean nothing. I'll keep in touch. I have your address. One Christmas card sent, recalling the shared table on the cruise to Tahiti. 2 years pass, and decades have brought new friends or surgeries. We fall out of touch. Some things mean a little something. A hard-boiled egg peels nicely. A small packet of salt is remembered. You know what's coming. Some things mean a lot. As different for me as different for you. A gaudy desert flower last night shut up tight. A mother-daughter plunge into a cold Sierra lake. Songs curated just for me to listen to when driving. Some things mean a lot, like skies full of stars in a blackened night. The question is, are these your mean a light a lot somethings too? Are these your mean a lot somethings too? Words lightly tossed, some things said on repeat or just deleted. And that's the end of today's episode of The Electric Picnic on KNSJ. Again, my guest was Tam, the artist. I'm Susan Taylor. Please tune in again next week and take any leftover water and watermelon with you. And thanks for listening. Bye-bye.
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4: 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I am your host, Ramses Ja.
5: He is Ramses Ja. I am Q Ward. 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
4: And we appreciate that fact. We want you to stick around today because we are going to be asking some really important questions. Questions that continue to come up as we navigate our path full of extremes in this country. We're going to be asking, does hard work really lead to success? I know that a lot of people simplify that to that sentence. And of course, obviously, it's more complicated than that. But we're going to take a look at exactly what that means. And we're going to borrow from a lecture from the great Dr. Roy Casagrande, who we're a big fan of on this show. And we're going to use that to kind of explain some of it, but also kind of break out a few points that we deserve, that we feel deserve a little bit more perspective. We're also going to be discussing how Ronald Reagan's racism tanked the education system in the United States. That is something that we really need to take a look at, because we're seeing a lot of things happen now, a lot of attacks on the U.S. Department of Education and on education in general. You know, it's hard to say to people that aren't familiar with it that racism is at the root of it, but I believe that, you know, we can make a compelling case. We're not the first ones to make this case, and so this will be a very easy lift for us, but, you know, information like this doesn't always make its way to people, and so we're happy to share that on today's episode. But before we get to all that business, we are going to discuss some Ebony Excellence.
5: Shall we?
4: Yeah, I think we shall. Today's Ebony Excellence, we're going to be discussing Black business growth. This is from brookings.edu. And I recognize that this is from a few years ago, but I think it still holds up and it's worth celebrating. So in 2020, Black people represented 14.2% of all Americans, but only 2.4% of all employer firm owners. Latino or Hispanic people represented 18.7% of the population and 6.5% of employer firm owners, while Asian Americans represented 6% of the population and 10.6% of employer firm owners. From 2019 to 2020, Black-owned businesses grew by 6,351 firms, or 4.72%, behind Latino or Hispanic and Asian American firms, but above white-owned businesses, which shrunk by 0.9%. Black businesses' growth was trending upward before the COVID-19 pandemic. From 2017 to 2020, the number of Black-owned businesses across the country increased by 13.64%, larger than all businesses in general, which increased by 0.53% over the same period. Black-owned firms brought in an estimated $141.1 billion in gross revenue in 2020, an 11% increase since 2017. More so than other racial groups, Black-owned businesses had pronounced increases in revenue, employees, and payroll. In 2020, Black business owners employed 1.321 million people and created 48,549 new jobs, adding an additional $1.7 billion in aggregate payout to the U.S. economy. If Black business ownership continues to grow at this current rate, it will take 256 years to reach parity with the share of Black people in America, a timeline that leaves racial wealth gaps entrenched. Reaching parity in 15 years would take 74.4% growth rate for 25 years. We still got work to do, but that's growth, that's progress. And, you know, we salute all the Black business owners out there and all the people who support. So that's our Ebony Excellence. Right now, however, I want to get to what it is that we really wanted to make today's episode about. So there have been these conversations, and I'm sure that you're familiar with it. You know, listen, everybody has the same 24 hours in a day. Everybody has the same opportunities in this country to make a go of it. If you're not thriving, then it's on you. There's no such thing as white privilege. You know, everybody's got it tough, right? And these things that we hear constantly. And the idea behind it is to put the responsibility for your life squarely in your lap, which if it was just that, right, and all other things were equal, everybody's on board with that. You know, nobody's pushing back. Nobody wants handouts for the sake of handout. Well, I'm sure there are people who do want that. But, you know, for the most part, most reasonable people understand the nature of economics. You provide something, you are compensated for what it is that you provide, and you use that to compensate other people for what they provide, right? That's the general gist of it, right? But in this country, there's a history of marginalized people, Black people in particular, suggesting that, hey, this system is rigged, and it's rigged against us in particular. And try as we might to work as hard as we can, we will never reach the level that you set as the standard, and therefore we will always be lagging behind, right? Now, if you know, you and IQ, we talk about systemic issues on this show week to week. We break all that sort of stuff down. We give people insight into how we've ended up where we are. But for individuals who may not have to do journalistically credible research day to day, week to week to put on a program, you know, this information may not make its way to them. And they might sincerely feel like, hey, bro, you got the same 24 hours in a day that I do. Get off your shoulders, get out there and get to the money, right? And so what we're going to do today is kind of break down why that is only a half truth, and for it, why it's very different for different people with, you know, different walks of life in this country. What we're going to do first is we're going to share a bit from Dr. Roy Casagrande and let him tell it best, because, you know, he is a university professor. He knows what he's talking about. And then we will provide our insight into some of the things that he doesn't go into too much detail in. So we'll start that now.
6: In 1968, Nixon believed he had been elected to undo the 60s. That was his mandate. He wanted it to 1973 to be 1953. Honestly, I think if it could have been 1853, he would have preferred that. But at least 1953, the year he became vice president for Eisenhower. So, 2 years after we land on the moon, 1971, Nixon slashes NASA's budget. They're punished for their success. So Nixon is looking at this and he's going, we just did the 60s. And it's because of people like you, innovators who hold summits to have ideas talked about, right? That's what this is, in case you hadn't figured it out already. It's a chance to share and maybe make people uncomfortable on occasion, but to get ideas out there. And Nixon goes, the 60s, which by the way was 15 years long, started in 54, ended in 69. The 60s was total upheaval. It was a revolution, in the true sense of the word, an actual revolution. We changed everything. We changed the way people dressed. We changed the way men wore their hair. We changed the music we listened to. We changed the political structure. We made space for women. Women to have more political rights, women to have more economic rights. We made space for black people. We made space for brown people. We didn't make everybody equal by any means. That would be naive and silly and foolish to think, but at least it got better. We changed our relationship to drugs, to marriage, to sex, to everything. And Nixon and his folk hated every moment of it. It was torture for them. They wanted the old order returned. And so he says no. He says no to NASA. Nixon interfering with NASA, maybe not the worst thing to ever happen to the world, but it has a serious consequence. The Saturn V rocket that we launched to the moon was never intended for the moon. Wernher von Braun didn't care about the moon. We cared about Mars. The whole goal was that the moon was going to be the first step to Mars. That's where we were going. And so that same year, NASA got stuck asking the president permission to also go to Mars. And he said, absolutely not. We're not wasting American taxpayer dollars that could be used to cut taxes for the rich and fight the war in Vietnam. Nixon tried to identify what was the causes, what were the causes of that revolution that we call the 1960s. And he and his friends concluded there were two things that caused this. One was the incredible US economy. From 1948 to 1973, for 25 years, the US economy was so amazing that you could conceivably get a job. I mean a regular job. I don't mean an amazing job. Just a job. And the pay would be so high and the benefits so amazing that you could not only afford to buy a house and feed your family, you might be able to send your kids to school, to college, and you might be able to retire really well. Piketty says in his book, Capital in the 21st Century, that was the only time, in fact, in human history where a person could work and make wealth. Right? Because if you look at the middle class today in the United States, they don't make wealth. They barely get by. The difference between the middle class and the lower class is that the middle class has stable housing and the lower class doesn't have stable housing. The wealth distance between the lower class and the middle class is negligible. It's meaningless. They're barely getting by. But for 25 years, people were prospering. And what they realize is Maslow's wealth distance between the lower class and the middle class is negligible. It's meaningless. They're barely getting by. But for 25 years, people were prospering. And what they realize is Maslow's

Okay, so there's a bit of a history lesson for everyone there. And I hope that that serves to kind of frame the conversation that we're having and want to continue to have. Now, I got a few points that I want to share. And then Q, obviously, I want you to jump in and share your points as well. But I will just kind of burn through these pretty quickly because it is a lot to cover. So for folks that feel like it's hard work alone, I'm sure there's people that would agree that it's more than just hard work. But for folks that feel like, hey, man, just it's simple. It's hard work. That's it. Just work hard. Work, work, work, work, work. And you'll get it. I got something for you to consider. I know of a group of people whose whole mission in life was just to work hard. That's all they did. They worked hard and then they died. They were called slaves. And hard work didn't change their station in life. For those people that say, well, it's hard work plus opportunities, right? Well, sure. You know, I'd go along with that. But to be fair, opportunities don't make their way to everybody. And so now we're talking about systemic issues again, because opportunities never made their way to slaves. They worked hard. And, you know, you have to see that one to me as well. Hard work plus opportunities plus intelligence. I would imagine that it would be tough for somebody to suggest to me that zero slaves were intelligent. It'd be foolish to assume that. These are human beings, the same as any other human beings in the world, all Homo sapiens sapiens, all with, you know, more or less the same cognitive abilities, right? For people that say, you know, these are people who worked hard, have opportunities, are intelligent, and have good ideas. Well, slaves have ideas stolen. And the reason I keep coming back to slavery is because slavery is a form of systemic oppression. And slavery, of course, has evolved. Black people are still very much second-class citizens in this country. And so I think that just that line of thinking kind of helps create the framework that folks need to understand that the basis for achieving success in this country and the lack of success that you find in marginalized communities is at least due in part to systemic factors. Now, there are people who say, okay, well, you know, we live in a post, you know, racist society, slavery's over, blah, blah, blah, you know, whatever. But have we considered how employment opportunities and advancement opportunities in employment have made their way to Black and brown people in this country? Have we considered how educational opportunities have made their way to Black and brown people in this country? And still, how the education system in this country shapes outcomes. You know, for one group of people who are in a higher income part of town, you know, they have schools that are well-funded and well-staffed, and they have, you know, books and, you know, top-tier curriculum. For other places, you know, where the funding is a little lower, they have effectively a school-to-prison pipeline where, you know, behaviors are not diagnosed, they're criminalized. You know, and there's no medication, and there's, you know, all this sort of stuff, right? And I think that that follows the wealth line, but the wealth line follows the color line, the racial line in this country. So again, systemic factors. We're not talking about how that wealth that it was accumulated and still gets accumulated is passed from generation to generation, inheritance. Now, there are people who push back and say, hey, I didn't get an inheritance. I wish I had gotten an inheritance. Sure. But these things are shaping the data that we're seeing, even if it doesn't affect you personally, okay? We can talk about banking opportunities, and this is a long list. You know, I'm not gonna go into everything, but I'm wanting to paint a picture before I let you go, Q, of how systemic factors could influence the data that we're seeing. You know, so for people that say, hey, you just get out there and get it, get to it, and work hard and you can accomplish anything, that American dream was true in the early 70s. According to Dr. Casagrande here, but I know why people feel that way, but it's not true now, and it hasn't been true for 50 plus years, and the huge drops in data have really manifested themselves in the past 50 years, and we're going to make a case that Ronald Reagan had a lot to do with it, and so did Nixon in the latter part of the show.

0: We haven't talked about, you know, carceral disadvantages in the criminal justice system and how that criminalizes blackness and punishes blackness more than it does whiteness. We haven't talked about healthcare disadvantage. We haven't talked about a lot of things, but these are all systemic issues, right? People will talk about, you know, culture. And I think that that is a straw man argument. You know, again, I've said in the past, I'll say it again, poverty shapes culture. Culture does not shape poverty. It could sustain it, sure, but it doesn't shape it, right? So you need to be impoverished, and then the culture will pour out of that, right? So again, we're back to systemic issues. Same 24 hours in a day argument. That's not necessarily true for everybody. You know, if I wake up in the morning and I have to take care of a sick parent or whatever, I don't have the same 24 hours as you. If you have a car and I don't have a car, I don't have the same 24 hours as you. I'm walking to a bus stop and then walking when I get to my destination, right? You have more of your day than I do. For people that are ultra wealthy, they have drivers. They have more of their day than you may have, right? Because they don't even have to do the driving. They can sit and work in the back of their car and hustle all day. Sure, I'll see that. And then I think that this myth that everybody can make it in this country and achieve wealth and whatever, on its face, it's silly, because if you look at any corporate hierarchy, the stratification of a corporate, you know, framework, you'll see that a lot of people on the bottom make a little bit of money. And really, it's one person at the top that makes a lot of money. So this idea on its face is not supported by basic mathematics. So I wanted to go into a little bit more about him saying the difference between the middle class and poor is stable housing. But I don't want to talk up the whole time. So, you know, let's tag you in here, Q, and get your thoughts. And then, you know, we'll run through the rest of it.
1: America loves the bootstrap story.
0: Oh, yeah.
1: You know what I mean? Work hard. And you, too, can be name your favorite CEO. And that illusion is part of why there's such a lack of progress. And making the exceptions the rule also play into that narrative, right? Like, how can you and Ramses sit here and have this conversation without acknowledging the Barack Obamas and the Oprah Winfreys and the LeBron Jameses and the Jay-Z's of the world, who have shown you that you too can work hard and reach these astronomical heights? And to the other end, exceptions like poor white people in this country, who, even though white privilege exists, does not have a tangible effect on their day-to-day outcomes. Mm-hmm. So they can, with clear logic, dismiss it as even a possibility, ignoring that we don't all start at the start line, ignoring that we don't all have a zero base that we move forward from toward whatever our goal is.
0: Right.
1: So these myths are hard to destroy because they have actual examples to point to that are clearly the exception that data doesn't support. However, for most people's reality, their front door, their day to day is all that they is the only context that they have. And that cognitive dissonance and that intentional kind of obtuse thinking allows them to dismiss everything outside of what does the day look like for me. Mm-hmm. If I am a poor white person in this country who can blame, you know, immigrants and people of color for my position in life, and then turn on the television and see an announcement that Jay-Z is now a billionaire, then Rams is trying to explain to me that there's a such thing as white privilege seems nonsensical.
0: Yeah.
1: And being able to manipulate the group of people who see the world through that lens is how we spend the next 70 years making no progress at all.
0: Yeah.
1: That exception, even this moment in history, was an exception to the rule. Mm-hmm. And we can point, hey, those people worked really hard and they amassed wealth for their families. And you too can be, once again, Mark Zuckerberg, Jeff Bezos, or whoever, you know, the idea of wealth is in your head when you have that internal conversation. let's use the exceptions to shape the rule and pretend that all the other information and data that exists that proves the actual rule is false and your imagination. And because people have unfortunately become very, very easy to manipulate, if you can tap into the right emotion and the emotion of the day, you know, white supremacist hate, it goes a really, really long way towards that end.
0: Yeah. You know, I like, you know, that example that you use, because the truth is that I bet it would be hard for most people to name three black success stories, three black millionaires that weren't celebrities. You know, people in their community, people in their, you know, whatever. Now, if you live in a place like Atlanta, if you live in a place like Detroit, you know, that might be a little easier. But for most people in this country, they wouldn't be able to do it. They could all, everybody can name a LeBron James, a Barack Obama, that sort of thing. But my point here is that you know that there are white businessmen and businesswomen, I'm sure, who are in your community. They own a handful of restaurants, or they own a handful of, you know, whatever. They work in textiles, or they work with raw materials, lumber, metals, you know, whatever. They have a small operation where they, you know, pick a thing. And they've been able to achieve some success and buy the Mercedes and get the vacation home. And, you know, what, they have a staff of, you know, 30 people, 100 people, whatever, working for them. And that is plentiful. But the examples of black people reaching that level of success with no celebrity, no super skill set, no, you know, I was born and I'm 6'8" and I can, you know, play basketball or run a football really quickly. You know, that's, I think that we are such a celebrity obsessed culture that when we see black people holding court in the entertainment space with non-black people, it's very easy for white people to say, well, black people got it just as easy. It's just as fair for everyone because, you know, there's a Magic Johnson and there's a Larry Bird, you know, or, you know, maybe a newer example, you know, of that same kind of concept. But when it comes to like the actual data and where a lot of people actually do create wealth, you know, in businesses and making investments and so forth, the data doesn't support that, and therefore the numbers don't support that. So yeah, there's not a lot of people who are celebrities relative to the 370, 80 million, I don't know how many people in this country. There's a handful of people that are famous. A handful, a fraction. Good.
1: Chris Rock made a really, really well-spoken point about where he lives.
0: Yeah, yeah.
1: Chris Rock is a top five person in his field in the history of the planet.
0: Yep.
1: And I think his neighbors, like Mary J. Blige and Jay-Z, were his neighbors.
0: Yeah.
1: Right? These are three of the most successful people in the history of entertainment.
0: Yeah.
1: And you kind of buried the lead there. His neighbor is a dentist.
0: Sorry.
1: Ramsey got excited because he knew the story and just took it from me. So before I could get there, yeah, his neighbor is a dentist, a white man who more than likely is the third person in his family tree to have that career or some similar starting point where the family was already wealthy when he was born. You have to start from zero. Mm-hmm. And that's just kind of the story of black people in this world. In order to get there, we have to be the best to ever do it. And in order for them to get there, they just have to be alive and white.
0: Yeah, and for a lot of people that point to Donald Trump, I feel like it's important to remind folks that Donald Trump started his business with $1 million from his dad and then ultimately inherited his father's business. It was a multi-million dollar real estate empire. And you know, when people look at him as the American success story, they see themselves closer to Donald Trump than they do to black folks. And it's crazy because it's reflected in a lot of the voting patterns. And so, you know, to answer the question, you know, does hard work really lead to success? You know, I say that hard work is about You know, it's one piece of it. A lot of people work hard and they never achieve the type of success that we associate it with this country. So food for thought.

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Oh no. All we wanna do is take the chains off. All we wanna do is break the chains off. All we wanna do is be free. All we wanna do is be free. All we wanna do is take the chains off. All we wanna do is break the chains off. All we wanna do is be free. All we wanna do is be free. Can you tell me why? Every time I step outside, I see my

0: wanna do is take the chains off. All we wanna do is take the chains off. All we wanna do is be free. All we wanna do is be free. All we wanna do is take the chains off. All we wanna do is break the chains off. All we wanna do is be free. All we wanna do is be free.
1: So now it's like the officer's pulling him inside the car. He's trying to pull away. And at no time the officer said that he was gonna do anything until he pulled out his weapon. His weapon was drawn and he said, "I'll shoot you, or I'm gonna shoot." And in the same moment, the first shot went off. And we looked at him, he was shot, and it was blood coming from him. And we took off running.

We took off running. I ducked and hid for my life because I was fearing for my life. And I hid by the first car that I saw. My friend, he kept running. And he told me to keep running because he feared for me too. So as he was running, the officer was trying to get out of the car. And once he got out the car, he pursued my friend, but his weapon was drawn. Now, he didn't see any weapon drawn at him or anything like that, us going for no weapon. His weapon was already drawn when he got out the car. He shot again, and once my friend felt that shot, he turned around and he put his hands in the earth, and he started to get down, but the officer still approached with his weapon drawn, and he fired several more shots, and my friend died.

0: Lift them up. 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This the lift driver, yo. 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All right, let do it. 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If I cancel the trip.
1: Keep on riding with us as we continue to broadcast the balance and defend the discourse from the Hip Hop Weekly Studios. Welcome back to Civic Cypher. I'm your host, Ramses Ja.
2: He is Ramses Ja. I am Q Ward. You are tuned in to Civic Cypher.
1: Yes, you are. And we're not done yet. We want you to stick around because we are going to be talking now about education. Once upon a time in this country, long before many of us were in school, education was something that was approachable. And it felt like something that, you know, people could pursue without going bankrupt in the process. And once upon a time, the government felt like having an educated population was a good idea and a good thing. And it kept us competitive. And so we're going to talk about that once upon a time and what changed and how we're seeing a very similar development in today's politics. So stay tuned for that and so much more. But before we get there, this is the part of the show where we discuss BA, becoming a better ally, Baba. Today's Baba, we want you to check out the National Black Justice Coalition. That's at nbjc.org. Founded in 2003, NBJC initially sought to address specific sets of challenges facing the Black community, the erasure of Black, queer, trans, and gender expansive people, and a political push to define marriage in ways that deny Black LGBTQ plus people recognition and access to economic, social, and political rights. Having faithfully and successfully fulfilled its original purpose, NBJC has rebranded. Henceforth, the NBJC is the National Black Justice Collective. NBJC has accepted the charge to lead Black families and strengthening the bonds and bridging the gaps between the movements for racial justice and LGBTQ equality. NBJC connects the grass tops to the grassroots authentically. The organization is equipped with targeted messaging and data that brings voice, builds networks, and takes action on behalf of the Black LGBTQ/SGL community. NBJC's strategic advocacy efforts have historically focused on the impact of federal public policy on the lives of Black LGBTQ/SGL people and Black America as a whole. The organization's cornerstone issues are health and wellness, HIV awareness and prevention, safe and inclusive schools, employment, non-discrimination, relationship and family recognition, anti-violence, and economic justice. And again, to find out more, that's nbjc.org. We like to take, you know, a little bit of time every episode and make sure that we give you meaningful ways to give back. You know, a lot of times the conversations are intense, and we hope that you're able to take this into your, you know, boardrooms and, you know, water cooler conversations, family dinner, and change opinions in your own walk. But as a personal favor, you could support some of these causes if you believe in them like we do. All right. So it was interesting for me to find out that the reason that school is so expensive was racism, because I found that out at a time before I knew that most everything was based on racism. So this was one of the first things that I found had like roots in racism, right? So I knew about school becoming expensive before I knew what redlining was. I knew about school becoming expensive before I knew about, you know, imprisonment rates for Black and brown people, and how there were higher sentences for these communities and over policing and so forth and so on. So you know, I got to thank Dr. Camilla Westenberg, my teacher, for kind of pointing this out to me very early in the game. I was still a teenager when I found this out, but it occurred to me, you know, as we were kind of preparing for today's show, that, you know, I know this and you know this, but maybe other people don't know this. So, you know, we want to kind of crack this open a little bit and then kind of get into the weeds here. So I'm going to share a little bit from the same lecture from Dr. Roy Casagrande, from his 2023, what was that? His World Government Summit lecture. So without further ado, we will get into it now.
3: So what Nixon tries to do is begin to chip away at the American education system on purpose. He doesn't really do that much damage. Honestly, he doesn't do that much damage to the economy either, but he does damage the economy. 1973 is pretty much the high point of the American empire. For those of you who hadn't figured it out, we've been in decline for 50 years. 1973 was our apex, was our height, but it was also the moment when we had the most egalitarian society we've ever had. There was class mobility. The distance from the poorest person to the richest person was really, really low. And it was a time of innovation. I mean, we landed on the moon. That wasn't a bad thing to do. Think of how primitive the computers were. They were so awful that they had to hire mathematicians to double check the results from the computers because they knew the computers weren't reliable. They could get you the answer quickly, but they couldn't get it to you accurately. They were black women. We put them in back rooms. Don't worry, nobody had to know about it. They were called computers. That was their title. That was their job title. So Nixon doesn't quite do all the damage, but he does some. And by many socioeconomic indicators, the United States starts to go backwards in 1973. In other words, in many ways, the economy of 1973 is something that most Americans dream of and reminisce of. It's our imaginary moment when we think of the economy that the preserver nature wants to get back to. So when a politician stands up and says, I'm going to do something like make America great again, they're thinking of the 1973 economy when they hear that. They're thinking 1853 when they think of the social order. So really they hear make America 19th century again. Reagan is the guy who does the destruction to the education system. He slashes funding. It's terrible. We've had 40 years of underfunded education.
1: Okay. Now, I'm going to pick up where he leaves off because he's talking about Ronald Reagan. So I'm going to share a bit from Washington Post. And this is a bit of a read, but it's worth it. Okay. The words are by David A. Love. So the U.S. Supreme Court has decided to hear two legal challenges brought by six Republican-led states and two student loan debtors to President Biden's $400 billion debt relief plan, which promises to provide as much as $20,000 in forgiveness to more than 40 million Americans with federal college loans. The program has been placed on hold in light of these cases, causing Biden to extend the pandemic era pause on federal loan repayments through June of 2023. Admittedly, the article is a little dated, but here's where we get into the details of the history of, you know, this phenomenon. The United States is an outlier in terms of its prohibitively large student debt, which stands at $1.75 trillion and amounts to roughly 7.5% of the country's gross domestic product and exorbitant college costs. Indeed, other countries such as France and Germany offer low-cost tuition, and in countries including Finland, Brazil, Norway, and Panama, there is no tuition at all. But education did not always come at such a high cost in America, where public education was once treated as a public good. During the 1960s, government funding for these public institutions began to fall precipitously, resulting in the austerity regime we are witnessing today. The reason? Conservatives waged an ideological war against publicly funded colleges and universities that had become a place for social justice activism. So that sounds familiar. This is where I wanted to get to. All right, I'll continue. Free and low-cost college became the norm when President Abraham Lincoln signed the Morrill Act of 1862, which provided land grants for states to establish public colleges and universities. In the 20th century, the federal government displayed its commitment to expanding educational opportunity with the Servicemen's Readjustment Act of 1944, also known as the GI Bill, which covered tuition and expenses for veterans attending college or trade school. In the post-war era, college enrollment soared thanks to the advent of federal student grants and loans through the 1958 National Defense Education Act and the expansion of federal financial aid and work-study programs for low-income students with the 1965 Higher Education Act. I want to make a note here that not all of the GI benefits were extended to every American. Black Americans were intentionally excluded from a lot of that, and we'll go into those details in another show. I know we've done it in the past, but just so you know. All right, I'll continue. Political support for such policies began to change during the 1960s as the civil rights movement expanded to college campuses. Student activists demanded more equitable campus environments and increased admissions for students of color. Universities developed affirmative action policies to diversify and transform their overwhelmingly white student bodies. Conservatives responded by cutting funds for public education and advancing the idea that not everyone, particularly working class and low-income people, should have access to college. California Governor Ronald Reagan fired the first shot by cutting funding to the University of California system and then, for the first time, making in-state students pay tuition as well as fees as part of an effort to politicize education and make it a wedge issue. At the time, California public colleges and universities had become centers of student anti-war and civil rights activism. The free speech movement formed at the University of California at Berkeley when students challenged campus policies against the political protest and free speech. That student movement was later motivated by opposition to the Vietnam War. In the year following the assassination of Malcolm X, Merritt Junior College students Huey P. Newton and Bobby Seale founded the Black Panther Party for Self-Defense in 1966 in Oakland, California, and students of color at San Francisco State University staged the longest student strike in 1968, leading to the birth of the ethnic studies movement across the country. So, in short, there were a lot of things that these folks did to deal with their opposition. We talked about, you know, Richard Nixon. We're talking about Ronald Reagan right now. This is the time when marijuana becomes criminalized so that they can disrupt the hippie movement and disrupt the Black Power movement. That's on record. It might be like a former FBI director or something that's on record saying that these are harmless things, but if we criminalize these as drugs, then we now have access to these communities and we can go in and break them up, right? Break up their movement. We can arrest people. If not for them disagreeing with us, we can arrest them because they are partying in this way. But also, this guy in particular, Reagan, says, you know what? All these people on these campuses wanting fairness, wanting equality, they're interfering in the social order. They're trying to advance the standing of these marginalized communities. So rather than targeting the individuals, they targeted the colleges because that was the way they could legally do it. And by increasing the price of tuition, it meant that you could only go to school if you could afford to. And now the stakes were higher and it created a barrier that immediately eliminated people that didn't have the fiscal resources, right? And obviously that cuts a huge chunk of Black people and people that would be concerned about, you know, a government not being accountable fully to all of its citizens out of the equation. So had it not been for creative racist people on the conservative side of the aisle, college would still have been accessible. And now, you know, when you look at the data, we have, you know, crazy tuition in this country. And this is supposed to be the developed world, right? We're supposed to be the leaders with the beacon. And any other country you go to, you know, yeah, if you want to go to school, you might have to pay a couple of dollars, but you're not going to go into debt over it. You know, it's just to kind of help the institution provide what it needs to facilitate the educating. But here there are actual barriers in place that were developed by people as a part of a strategy to disrupt campus disruptions, campus protests. And as a result of that, the entire population ends up less educated. And we have this idea in this country that America has all of the best and the brightest and the you know, all that sort of stuff. And there's a good argument that that might largely be true, but the concentration of those minds is in a handful of institutions, and the growth of the overall country has kind of, I think Dr. Casagrande said that the peak of the American empire was in the early 70s, and ever since then it's been in decline. And if you look at the data, it actually shows that. But here in this country, we have an idea that we are the center of the universe, we're the best at everything, and the truth is, you know, there's a handful of people that are making some parts of that narrative true because they have a lot of money. But in terms of our standard of living, our happiness index, all the things that really make life worth, you know, living and enjoyable, you know, we work more than everybody else, we're less educated, we are less informed, we have no idea what's going on, and yet we think that this is as good as it gets. And this is the result of, you know, strategic manipulation of, you know, the fabric of society. You know, during the 60s, during the 50s, people made a lot of money. And as a result, during the 60s, people had money. And when you have enough money and you're not worried about your next paycheck and you can build a little bit of wealth, you have this idea of like, well, shoot, what else can be done around here? Well, you know what? I don't like the way you're treating those black folks. And then people will get out and protest, you know. But as long as we are paycheck to paycheck, hand to mouth, you know, we're not out protesting, right? And so this is something that Nixon and Reagan were able to reintroduce into the equation. Keep people getting by with just enough so that they don't have the means, the capacity to pursue higher levels of thought or, you know, protest. Indeed, the perfect storm that we saw in our lifetime was COVID, where people couldn't go to work. And, you know, there was a reason to get outside and protest because of George Floyd. And then everybody got outside and demanded change. And now what we're seeing with the current administration is a response to that. Let's get rid of the Department of Education. That's like anybody that objectively thinks about that knows that's crazy, unless they've been like indoctrinated. Now, I've talked this enough, and I definitely want to hear you, you know, your input here, Q, but those are just my early thoughts here.
2: If those are your early thoughts, I'm looking forward to the book that you're writing to get some of your latter thoughts, because that was a lot and hard to follow because you expounded on a bunch of points that you and I have discussed before. I'll say out loud, the United States is the only, right? So singular in this way. So good old American exceptionalism.
1: There it is. That's the word.
2: We are singular in this way. The only wealthy industrialized nation that does not provide universal health care and reasonable access to education for its citizens. We are unique in that way. And we have had this discussion on many platforms before, because part of our country does not consider some of us part of our country. So they are not invested in all of us having the most optimum outcomes. The reason that we do not have universal health care and access to education is racism. That's the whole state.
1: That's like, the whole thing. Even,
2: it's hard for me to follow you, because that's kind of the main idea of the story. Those who lead us, those who we elect to work for us, and unfortunately, those who vote for those who oppress and oppose us, do it for the same reason, right? I don't even care if it means me and my family won't have, as long as these people that I don't think deserve it also don't have it, let's vote for it, right? So it's funny, because what our country does is take these things that should be available to us as a right and privatize them and turn them into industries. Industries that we spend more than the rest of the world on, but don't have better outcomes, because it is for profit, not for progress. Right? So it is a very interesting thing to have to observe this. And I've said this before, to be informed, educated, and have any sense of empathy in this country at this time should be a very maddening experience.
1: You have to
2: kind of disassociate yourself from reality to be okay right now. I have said to you in private, and I'll say to the listener now, am not okay. My children are not okay. My family is not okay. People who I've never met are also not okay, but some of them are able to, and maybe as a form of compartmentalization and as a way to try to maintain some sanity, everybody just pretends that everything is okay or tells themselves that everything is okay. And what I've noticed from people that I know personally, people that I care about, is that no one wants to be afraid. So rather than be afraid, they kind of buy into and have become prone to conspiracy theory and allow themselves to be led down these paths that, you know, that just sounds better than we're doomed. That just is easier to reconcile and deal with than the idea that everything is working against us and nothing is working in our favor. So, you know, as we close today and try to leave you guys with some parting thoughts, just imagine what it would be like if access to this American dream was accessible to all Americans, not just those that they deem worthy, not just heterosexual Christian white men, because everyone else suffers because of the policy and the ideology of those who have been in charge the whole time. The worst moments our country has had financially and socially have been under one party, and the most progress that we've made in those same regards have been under another. Now, neither is perfect. Neither does a comprehensive, full-fledged job for the people. But one at least says, hey, let's try to see how we can help the most. And the other says, hey, we might make a mistake and help somebody that doesn't deserve it, so let's not help anyone but ourselves. I should not have to tell you which is which.
1: Well, when you say it's hard to follow, man, you did an exceptional job. My parting thought is, you know, for our listeners, the allies that are not, you know, from a marginalized community, our brothers who are white, straight, Christian men, healthy, imagine what it's like to wake up every day in a country that hates you. That's tough. And we'll leave it right there. As always, I'd like to thank you for tuning into Civic Cypher. This show is, sometimes it's a little challenging. It's a sobering moment in our week where we have to like have some heavy conversations, but we do appreciate you tuning in. We appreciate all the programmers around the country carrying the show. And we appreciate people standing by us in this challenging time. For folks who are just coming to the table, please find us on social media. We do our best to, you know, take questions and respond, throughout the week and share content as well. So you can find me on all social media at Ramses Ja.
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2: Peace.
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1: Hello, this is Mike Aguirre. 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
4: Hello, everybody. Welcome to Women's Radio Hour. I'm very excited today to have a special guest. We're going to talk about an issue that is important, that has been going on for a long time. Certain authoritarian countries and authoritarian leaders like to put certain groups into the bad group, so to speak. And it can be religious, it can be body, it can be females are definitely in the down right now. It can be all kinds of things. So we're going to discuss a couple of those issues. I have my guest introduce himself, and we're going to dive into the subject.
5: Good morning, everyone. My name is Youssef Miller. I am a brother from the Islamic tradition and an activist, recognized community vigil and prayer leader in San Diego County.
4: Yes, and also part of Activist San Diego, too, aren't you?
5: I'm the executive director of Activist San Diego, the executive director of the North County Equity and Justice Coalition, also the executive director of Saving Lives in Custody, California.
4: Okay, that's a lot of executive. So let's dive into the subject. Which group are we going to start talking about? Because I know both the Muslims and the LGBTQ have had a lot of heat on them lately because of authoritarian powers. What shall we start with LGBTQ first?
5: Yes, given that we just had the lighting of the cathedral at St. Paul's, I think it'll be a great intro.
4: Okay. So what, in case people don't know what lighting up the cathedral is, it's once a year, St. Paul's in San Diego has a special, what I'd call a meeting of all the different religious leaders to speak out and